0: many thousands of people that have been left homeless.
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1: President Trump's been touting a new oil deal with Venezuela that he claims will increase America's oil supply. Fox's Mike Emanuel at the White House.
5: President Trump calling it the biggest oil deal in world history. Secretary of State Marco Rubio writing about it on X, saying this deal is a huge win for both the American and Venezuelan people. It demonstrates how President Trump's bold foreign policy is driving America first win, securing stable reserves and low-cost oil in our hemisphere and lowering gas prices here at home. For the Venezuelan people, this deal will bring nearly $100 billion in private investment, support thousands of high-paying jobs, and drive the reconstruction of Venezuela's economy.
1: This comes as the war with Iran drives up gas prices. AAA says the average gas price this time last year was $3.20 compared to over $4 this year. Just days after a trial date was set for Khalid Sheikh Mohammed, a federal judge says the confession by the alleged 911 mastermind cannot be used in court.
6: As the New York Times points out, prosecutors have described Mr. Mohammed's interrogations in 07 at the U.S. Navy base in Guantanamo Bay, Cuba, as the government's most crucial evidence in this long-running death penalty case. The New York Post reports the judge who issued the ruling over concerns the confession was given under duress. The judge was quoted as saying, "The prosecution has failed to prove by a preponderance of the evidence that Mr. Mohammed's statements to the FBI were voluntarily given." This case has been pushed back several times, including due to the COVID-19 pandemic. Also, 2 years ago, Mohammed had agreed to plead guilty to take the death penalty off the table. Then Defense Secretary Lloyd Austin revoked the deal.
1: Fox's Mark Meredith. Next month marks the 25th anniversary of the 9/11 attack in the World Trade Center at the Pentagon and on a plane over Pennsylvania. I'm Roger Stern, and this is Fox News.
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11: The KCRG TV9 First Alert Forecast. Quiet conditions this evening, but a slight chance of storms late tonight with a low near 68. Winds are out of the south-southeast at 10 to 20. Tomorrow, a chance for some showers and storms with a high near 88. Winds out of the south at 10 to 20. Tomorrow night, chance of storms with a low near 71. I'm TV9 First Alert Storm Team meteorologist A.J. Rickman on News Talk 1540 KXEL.
12: Currently, it's 76 degrees on the Voice of Eastern Iowa.
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And hello, everybody. Welcome to the Todd Stearns Radio Show. Great to have you with us today. I want you to write down our telephone number. You will need this if you plan on calling into the program. Our telephone number, 901-260-5926. 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

0: gosh, at least a couple of decades now, and it has not been a good thing. As a matter of fact, thousands and thousands of moms have pulled their young girls, their daughters, out of Girl Scouts, and many have joined an incredible organization called American Heritage Girls. We've told you about them in the past. We've had the folks on to talk about the incredible programs there. But we are very concerned about the latest controversy involving the Islamification of the Girl Scouts. And I want to bring into the conversation my good friend Patty Garibay, who is the founder of American Heritage Girls. Patty, it has been way too long. I hope you're doing well.
1: I'm doing great, Todd. It's good to be with you again.
0: Patty, I just cannot get over this. Apparently, the Girl Scouts have been promoting Islamic values. What's going on? What have you heard?
1: Well, honestly, the Girl Scouts have been promoting Islamic values for a long time in regards to their religious recognitions that they have allowed. And Scouting America, or the former Boy Scouts of America, I feel like I'm talking about Prince here, usually known as. But anyway, they also do this. But here's the clincher, Todd, the thing that's really freaking me out about this is the fact that they are encouraging girls of the Islamic faith to invite others to the mosque to learn about wearing hijab, to be able to be part of the whole Islamic revolution that's happening in this country. And that's the concern I have, because this isn't about cultural understanding. It seems to be more about religious indoctrination. And that is so the Girl Scouts MO these days. Todd, we've talked about all these different issues that have gone on, as you mentioned, over the 3 or 4 decades that this has been going on. This is just the latest. It seems to be chic these days to be Islamic. You know, I have a concern. By the year 2050, it is consider that in America, Islamic, the Muslim faith, will be second to Christianity. And it is sort of the chic thing to do for kids now. So it used to be Wiccan, and now it's Islam. So we have to be very careful about what we're exposing our kids to.
0: Patty, I was looking at an image, and this was taken straight from the Girl Scouts website, where they had, I think, 7 or 8 young girls wearing Islamic-themed Girl Scout uniforms, complete with head coverings. I mean, do they not understand? Does Girl Scout leadership not understand what that head covering represents?
1: It is very perplexing when you consider how many Muslims we have in this country. 50% of them agree with Sharia law, and Sharia law is not empowering to women by the least. So what are the Girl Scouts doing? Again, it's an oxymoron. They continue to baffle me.
0: Patty, when you look at what's happening out there across America with the attacks on young girls, with the transgender movement, girls in sports, how important is it to have an organization like American Heritage Girls that is exclusively for young ladies?
1: It is so important. Girls today want to know what's right and wrong. They want to know what a woman is. They don't want this confusion. Kids don't deserve confusion. And that's what the Girl Scouts really are propagating, is confusion. So if you want clarity and you want to know what you're going to be involved with for your daughter, American Heritage Girls has always been transparent about what we stand for. The reason that we were founded was because the Girl Scouts kicked God out of the Girl Scout promise, and therefore kicked God out of their programming. So it is important for us as the primary disciples of our children to know what we're involved with. And the Girl Scouts is not your mother's Girl Scouts anymore.
0: I want you to, I'm just shocked by this, but again, they took God out of the oath.
1: Absolutely. In 1993, that's why American Heritage Girls was started. And they said the reason they were doing this was to be more inclusive, to allow for Muslim girls to be able to put the word Allah in. Little did we know there was a lawsuit from atheists that were really pushing this agenda. So there's always a reason behind the curtain. You know, come out of the curtain, Girl Scouts. Now we know that you're pro-Islam. We know that you're pro-transgender. We know that you're pro-Planned Parenthood. What next are you going to be pro?
0: Look, it's a great question, and this is why, and I have to tell you, as you could probably tell, I was a big fan of the Girl Scout cookies back in the day. I can't even bring myself to purchase a box of cookies, because I'm afraid that that money is going to be used to further some sort of a woke agenda.
1: Todd, you have great concern there, and you should. Those Thin Mints should never pass your lips. They have not

0: That's mine in over three decades, all right? And the reason being, only 50 to 60 cents of that box of cookies, which are now, what, $5 to $6, go to the girl themselves in their troop. The rest goes to this agenda, as well as the membership fees for the Girl Scouts USA, which have skyrocketed in cost, by the way, because of their hemorrhaging of membership. You know what they say, if you go woke, you go broke, and that's what's happening to the Girl Scouts USA.
1: So I have to imagine there are a lot of moms in the audience, and they're listening. Maybe they didn't know what was going on with the Girl Scouts. They haven't heard of American Heritage Girls. So what are they going to discover if they go to AmericanHeritageGirls.org? What's the difference between the organizations?
0: First and foremost, they will find that the foundation is on Christ, Jesus Christ, the solid rock. That is what we stand upon. In addition, they're going to find all the best things that scouting did afford, and that is leadership development and life skills, merit badge acquisition, the love of the out of doors, and being able to really serve others and be good citizens. All that good stuff that was wholesome in the Girl Scouts of the aforementioned, they're still called Girl Scouts USA. Hey, we got to give them credit there, Todd. At least they didn't change their name, but they sure have changed what they're about.
1: And it's really sad, Patty. And of course, we're big supporters of both American Heritage Girls and Trail Life USA. And these organizations, honestly, are the saving grace, I think, for children across the country. What are the numbers looking like these days?
0: We continue to grow every year, almost nearly 80,000 members in 1,300 churches across the U.S., all 50 states, 8 international countries. The Lord is blessing this program. Over 1 million girls have been through it during their lifetime. So this is really, we're seeing fruit now, adult members that are also now leaders when they were kiddos back in the day. So this has been a blessing to be part of.
1: I love it. Before we let you go, though, again, what is the warning here about the Girl Scouts? And you might have folks saying, okay, what's the big deal that they're promoting Islam?
0: Well, you may think that, and that could be true for your family, but you need to know that you don't have to put up with the Girl Scouts and their wavering truths. You can come to American Heritage Girls and enjoy all those things you did as a young girl, but know that they will stay solid to what they stand for. They will not be promoting cultural trends that are just as weak as could be, but they will be about what Jesus was about, what God is about, and they will understand girls who they are and whose they are, their identity in Christ through a whole lot of fun and friends.
1: I love that. Patty, it's always good to see you. Don't be a stranger, and congratulations on the great success of American Heritage Girls.
0: Thank you, Todd. God bless you.
1: All right. Great lady right there. A bold warrior for Christianity and also for America. And we certainly appreciate the great work American Heritage Girls is doing. By the way, that website address again, we'll try to get that up on the screen for you, AmericanHeritageGirls.org. That's AmericanHeritageGirls.org. And wow, just a shocker there, the Girl Scouts going to Islam. Who would have thought? All right, we're going to take a quick break here. When we come back, we'll be taking your calls. Also, we're watching the jury as they deliberate the fate of Lindsay Clancy. What do you think ought to happen to her? She killed her three kids. Should she spend the rest of her life in prison? 901-260-5926. That's 901-260-5926. By the way, this segment of the Todd Stern Show is brought to you by our friends at Newsmax. 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
1: 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I mean, I love them. 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And I've got a friend that's coming over here. 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
5: This is a Bloomberg Money Minute. Fear surrounding AI and what it will do to us economically is real and justified. Torsten Slok, chief economist at Apollo Global Management, has been tracking it.
6: There's a lot of worries about that when AI comes along, a lot of workers are going to lose their jobs. What we found was that that effect is not quite here yet.
5: But one effect of AI in the workplace is here.
6: We categorized the employment and wage numbers into occupations.
5: Slok and his team at Apollo found that despite some high-profile announcements from tech companies cutting jobs and replacing them with AI, the overall job market drag, at least so far, is not on paper. Payrolls, but paychecks.
6: Those occupations that are highly exposed to AI, they are seeing weaker wage growth.
5: The analysis shows wages rising nearly 7% more slowly for workers at jobs with high exposure to potential replacement by AI versus those with low. As for whether at some point it will begin impacting payrolls also,
6: we just don't know.
5: Meaning that the fear remains justified. Andrew O'Day, Bloomberg Radio.
7: 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My prediction, in a few years, your annual physical is a pharmacy kiosk, and the only human there is you. 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

0: the beautiful mountain paradise of Dahlonega, Georgia. Anna is listening to us on WDUN. Hi, Anna. What's on your mind today?
1: Hey, Todd. That girl's been being tried. Here's what I don't understand. She admitted guilt. Next thing is, what are you going to do to her? The other thing is, more importantly, those babies, she could have, if she felt like she was in trouble and her husband knew she was in trouble, why didn't they bring the baby somewhere else, like to her family or his family? Well, he's married again. He was married 4 months after he was divorced, so those are his children, and he believes there's something wrong with his former wife. Take the baby. Take them. I don't, a lot of this stuff doesn't add up to me. Very unfortunate, but my heart is with the kids. Those little babies were watching each other being strangled by their very mother. That is obscene to me. And I don't have any, I have no problem with her with the death penalty.
0: So, Anna, here's the part that just is so egregious. According to testimony in the case, it took her roughly 4 to 5 minutes to strangle each of the children. 4 to 5 minutes.
1: Oh, that is an eternity for them.
0: Yeah. I just.
1: So afraid. The little kids go to their parents when they're afraid. And the very person that should have protected them was the person who killed them for not one reason. And I don't care if she has problems with her son. The only thing I care about is those babies that aren't here anymore, and nobody stepped up to the plate to protect them, including their father. So, you know, I don't know.
0: It's not good, Anna. It's not good at all. And if it were up to me, she already admitted to killing the children. If the verdict is guilty today, I would just take her outside, take her to the firing squad, and be done with it. Immediate death penalty. If you confess to killing somebody, all right, you're guilty as charged. Boom, you're gone. That's it.
1: Well, and what other reason would you find better than that to render her their death sentence? You know, we really had better get it together in this country. There's a lot of other things that have happened to people that would render a death penalty, but we're just not grown up. We just don't understand and don't want to understand. Everybody is innocent, and they're not. And this is a perfect example of having children that really need somebody to look out for them, and they didn't.
0: All right. Anna, thank you for the call, and thank you for listening today. 901-260-5926 is our number. Dylan, this story from the Today Show. 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
2: Okay.
0: Turns out that a Georgia elementary school teacher, she's from Atlanta. Her name is Candy Sydney Browning. She's got one of the hyphenated names. She is a 36-year-old second grade teacher, and she has designated a corner of her classroom where students can go if they need to pass gas.
2: How big is this room? That's the first question I have.
0: I'm just wondering, I mean, what good does that do? Because, you know, the odor can, dare I say, waft.
2: Why don't you just open the door and let him go down the hall and do that?
0: Or better yet, just crack a window and have them stick their butt out the window.
2: That would be way better.
0: The butt crack and the window crack.
2: Yeah, having a corner, that lingers there.
0: Yeah.
2: You don't want to even walk past that.
0: No, and it's probably going to discolor the paint on the wall, too.
2: And what about the kid that sits back there in the corner?
0: Oh, God, can you imagine?
2: they get some of that, too.
0: Miss Browning says she calls it the gas station. It's a specific spot where kids go for, quote, gusty winds. There is also air freshener spray nearby.
2: Oh, good.
0: She said, telling the Today Show, I have a very weak stomach, so I can't take it. And so I was, so basically the kids were passing gas like in their seats and she could smell it. And so she wanted it to, as far away as possible.
2: Sure.
0: What gets me is the Today Show spent about 1,200 words on this story. That's more than I think 9/11 got.
2: That's sad.
0: So she posted all of this on TikTok, showing the corner and explaining how it works. Oh, boy.
2: Did she do it herself?
0: Beans, the magical fruit, as they say. One commenter wrote, this is genius, and normalizing body functions without disturbing the classroom is amazing. You see, I got a problem with this. I don't think we ought to be normalizing this bodily function.
2: I also think it absolutely disturbs the classroom functionality.
0: Well, of course.
2: You see a kid get up and slowly walk into the corner of the room.
0: I mean, everybody's going to watch.
2: And also, what happens if it's more than a fart?
0: Oh, what happens if it's like a wet fart?
2: Yeah.
0: Oh, yeah. About this. That, it's a great question. One commenter said and asked a question, and the rest of the class stays focused while somebody's farting in the corner? Really? I don't know about that. I don't know. All right, got to take a break. What do you think about the fart corner? 901-260-5926.

0: A rail runs to Des Moines. More from the Iowa Almanac in a moment.
1: The Golden Age is here. Hello, everybody. I'm Todd Stearns, and I want you to read my new book, The Golden Age, How Trump Saved America. Now, this is not some sort of a dry, humorless policy book. No. This is a fast-paced, hilarious, and inspirational look back at how Trump saved our country and how we can carry on the America First movement. The Golden Age is about restoring the values of our founding fathers. 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
0: Political horse trading is nothing new. In fact, in 1857, those who wanted the state capital permanently located in Des Moines threw their financial support behind a certain railroad line in exchange for folks from Keokuk supporting keeping the capital in Des Moines when the new state constitution was voted on. The Des Moines Valley Railroad was based in Keokuk. It took a dozen years to build the rail line from there to Des Moines. On August 29, 1866, the first train on the Valley Road was to come to the state capitol. A formal proclamation was issued. It read, "Let the glad news sweep over the prairies and around the universe that the first train on the Valley Road will come into Des Moines. Arrangements should be made to meet the Iron Horse and give him a grand reception." That proclamation noted that 40 persons from Keokuk would be making the trip and suggested that there be marching, bonfires, music, hurrahing, whistling, yellings, and circumscribed and uncircumscribed rippings and tearing through all this land of promise. A large crowd greeted the train, as many had not seen one since they crossed westward to settle what was originally called Fort Des Moines. The crowd lived up to the call for a perfect roar and rush and thunders of enthusiasm when the first train on the Des Moines Valley Railroad arrived in Des Moines on this date in 1866. And that's Iowa Almanac for August 29th. Follow us on Twitter at Iowa Almanac. I'm Jeff Stein on News Talk 1540 KXEL.
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9: The KCRG TV9 First Alert Forecast. Quiet conditions this evening, but a slight chance of storms late tonight with a low near 68. Winds are out of the south-southeast at 10 to 20. Tomorrow, a chance for some showers and storms with a high near 88. Winds out of the south at 10 to 20. Tomorrow night, chance of storms with a low near 71. I'm TV9 First Alert Storm Team meteorologist A.J. Rickman on News Talk 1540 KXEL.
0: Currently, it's 76 degrees on the Voice of Eastern Iowa.
1: All right, let's go real quick to Gainesville, Georgia. Angie, listening to us on WDUN. All right, Angie, what do you make of this classroom situation here with the gas station, as they're calling it?
7: Well, I'm going to get ringy for this, and I'm going to get yelled at, Todd, and I'm so glad you're back, and we're doing so much praying for you. Stay healthy.
1: Thank you.
7: I think it ought to be a law that it ought to take place in U.S. Congress and the U.S. because they all talk out their rear end, and they need to smell what they're spewing out.
1: Angie, that's messed up.
7: I told you I was going to get ringed for it. I agree with it wholeheartedly, Mr. Class, but it ought to be government mandatory for the Congress and the Senate for those who are really talking out their rear end.
1: Angie, a brilliant idea, my friend. You never let us down. Thank you for calling in. All right, 901-260-5926, our telephone number. That's 901-260-5926. 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
1: 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And I think we ought to give out the website address here, movement.com/starnes. Again, that's movement.com/starnes. So Harlan, you know, we hear a lot about reverse mortgages, and I think you guys have done a brilliant job of explaining what they are now. It's not what they used to be, but I am wondering why so many people, you know, hate reverse mortgage and they actually ignore that as a part of their retirement package and plan.
10: Well, it's one of the most frustrating things we deal with. There's a lot of your listeners, thousands of them, that tuned out as soon as you said the words reverse mortgage. And that's weird because people don't automatically tune out just when they hear about mutual fund, even though people have been ripped off by different types of investment schemes from time to time. But because of the fact that things did not work well in the past on some loans and some dishonest companies and people, we automatically get tossed in and they throw the baby out with the bathwater. But it really goes deeper than that, Todd. The issue is this. When we have been taught, especially more so in the Christian audience that I'm a part of, we have been taught that debt is evil and debt is bad and get rid of it as quickly as possible because you'll be better off. And that is true when it comes to credit card debt and some of those other things. And so we equate safety in our house with not having a mortgage. And we never even think about, well, just a minute, if I have a mortgage and I don't have to pay it and it's safe and it's guaranteed contractually and legally, maybe I should just check it out. And so they put us in with all of the other debt and just simply say, debt is bad, reverse mortgage is our debt, so let's throw it out without saying, understanding what it's about. So many people say they don't know what they're saying no to is what it comes down to.
1: And again, a lot of people also think, well, this is only for poor people, but that's not the case, right?
10: Well, no, I don't consider myself poor. I'm still working. I have money in savings, and I have a reverse mortgage. I have had it for 4 years already because I'm using it specifically for tax benefits and helping my kids and my grandkids. So it is true that anybody out there, like a lady I just talked to who has nothing in savings and is running up her credit cards just to pay for food, we want to help those people. So I don't want to at all set them aside. We want to help people that are in a difficult position. But it goes beyond that. Virtually, there are so many people that can have a better retirement, help their kids, help their church, help their foundations, if they use some of the money that's inside their house that they're creating wealth from the last 20, 30, 40 years.
1: Is this true that it should only be used as a last resort?
10: No, that is certainly what a lot of financial advisors say. People that are just ignorant of the new scenarios, the tax benefits, the research that's been done even in the last 5-10 years, that is something that's been repeated so many times that people just believe it, like the sky is blue. Nobody thinks twice about that. So when somebody says, well, that's a last resort, that's the last thing you do, we can help people that need it as a last resort. We did one in North Dakota for somebody that was 101, 102, but it's better to use it early mathematically instead of using it late.
1: Again, we're excited to talk to our good friend Harlan Akala from Movement Mortgage, and Harlan is the reverse mortgage director. I want you to write down this number, 580-REVERSE. That's 580-REVERSE, or you can go to their website, movement.com/Stearns. They're not going to hard sell you anything. This is about getting information and starting the information process. Harlan, a lot of people say, well, you know what? Where there is smoke, there's fire. There's got to be a reason why these reverse mortgages have had such a bad reputation in the past.
10: Well, it's true. I mean, it was largely unregulated up until the 90s. So a lot of widows got kicked out of houses. There were issues with spousal protections where a husband could take out a loan without telling his wife. And then she got kicked out when the husband died, which wasn't the fault of the program. It was the fault of a foolish husband. But there were definitely times when people were hurt because it was misused. That's a chapter in my book, Drugs, Sex, and Reverse Mortgages. Drugs can save your life. They can kill you with an overdose. Sex can obviously be good or can be evil. It's the same thing with reverse mortgages. They have been misused, and we explain to people exactly how and why. And sometimes we caution people not to use it if they're using it for incorrect things, like sending money to a Nigerian email or something. So
1: you don't want to do that. Yeah,
10: we've had that happen, believe it or not. So they want to take out a mortgage just to send to a romantic interest in Nigeria. There are ways that anything can be used incorrectly, and why you need to deal with a reputable company that is going to tell you the positives and the negatives, the costs, everything that goes together.
1: So I'm curious if you guys have been able to run these numbers. What percentage of people do you think could benefit from this particular product?
10: It's crazy, Todd. There's 72 million people over the age of 62 in the baby boomer category.
1: Wow.
10: 92% of the homeowners, which is 80% of the 72 million own homes, 92% of them would be in a better position. Not that they need it, but 92% would be a better position tax-wise, net worth-wise, and of course cash flow-wise if they looked into a reverse mortgage. But I implore your listeners, just check it out. This is not about calling us and saying, yeah, I want to do a reverse mortgage. You're a long ways from that. Just don't know what you're saying no to. Don't say no before you know whether or not it can help, because what you don't know can hurt you. We all know that.
1: No, I think it's a great way of looking at it. And again, folks, this is not some sort of a hard sell. It really is about getting the information process started and preparing yourself for that day when this may be the move you need to make. So again, go to movement.com/Stearns, or pick up the phone and call 580-REVERSE. So Harlan, somebody calls that number, what's going to happen?
10: Well, what we do is we set up an appointment to just visit. We will not sell anything ever on the first call. We won't even say that it's a good idea to do it or a bad idea to do it. We gather information because this is one of the biggest assets that anybody has, needs to be handled carefully. It's a big decision. So we have that discussion. We send out after the discussion, we send out a copy of the book. We call back in a week or so, have set up another meeting and answer any other questions if somebody wants to go to step two. So it's certainly nothing that happens quickly. It's well thought out. And even if they don't get a reverse mortgage, something, Todd, they learn a lot because we teach some things about Social Security and about Medicare and IRMA and all of the other factors and how those things, it's very rare that we talk to somebody that they don't learn something they didn't know before they called us. And that information along with the book is free.
1: All right. Well, yeah, and look, you can't beat free, ladies and gentlemen. So be sure to take advantage of that and give Harlan and his team a call. 580-REVERSE. 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Harlan, we're going to leave it there. Always great to see you and hear from you, my friend.
10: Thanks very much, Todd. Keep doing your good work.
1: All right. There you go, ladies and gentlemen. I want to give that number to you one more time and just be reassured. This is not a hard sell, right? This is about getting information. 580-REVERSE. 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
3: For more than 50 years, the Second Amendment Foundation has fought for your gun rights in court, educated the public, and won landmark victories, including McDonald v. Chicago, securing Second Amendment freedoms at the state level. But the fight is far from over. SAF is the only organization with two cases before the Supreme Court this fall challenging so-called assault weapons bans. Stand with the organization with over 55 lawsuits challenging unconstitutional gun laws nationwide. 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
4: Fox News, I'm Carmen Roberts. Two Columbia, South Carolina police officers responding to reports of a domestic disturbance were shot today, one fatally. Police Chief W.H. Skip Holbrook tells reporters the gunman, who also died in the gunfight, had a long criminal history.
5: For disorderly conduct, miscellaneous criminal offenses, operating motor vehicle under the influence, contempt of court, public intoxication, possession of a controlled substance.
4: The officer killed was 29-year-old Christopher DeLong, who had a wife and two young children. President Trump's touting a deal with Venezuela over its oil reserves. He claims will lower gas prices.
6: President says the historic transaction more than doubles American oil reserves, greatly increasing our oil supply.
4: Fox's Mike Emanuel from Washington. 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
8: Twitter is back, sort of, but not really. It's pretty well understood that X, the social media platform now owned and further developed by Elon Musk, was once called Twitter, and from that old version of the platform, we renamed our postings of our simple thoughts as tweets. It helped that it had a little bird icon as its logo. But there's a new thing called Twitter.now, and it's created by a company called Operation Bluebird, headed up by Stephen Coates, one of the old Twitter's former lawyers. Elon Musk and X tried suing them last year, but it appears X gave up their trademarks on the old names. Coates says in a LinkedIn post they're not looking to recreate the old network like Blue Sky tried doing, but is testing out new methods for monitoring and ranking user postings without using concealed algorithms. Oh, and if you want to get in on it, it costs $20 to join the platform tests. With Fox on Tech, I'm Evan Brown, Fox News.

0: All right, welcome back, everybody. Good to have you with us. So, I'm curious. How do you rank the presidents of the United States? If you told me right now, Todd, this is who I believe the greatest president of the United States is, who would that individual be? And I ask that question because CNN actually did a poll on this, and I want you to listen to what they discovered.
1: This one. Okay. The president Republicans most admire. It's Donald Trump. This is a historic comparison. A majority of Republicans say, 53% say, he's the Republican president they most admire. Ronald Reagan, who traditionally has won that much, Donald Trump nearly triples up on this. Reagan at just 18%. And then Abraham Lincoln, who, by most historic accounts, is the greatest president of all time. But Republicans say that the president that they most admire by, what is this? This is 6-7 times as many. Donald John Trump at 53%, easily crushing Abe Lincoln at 8%. And the Elon poll showed that he was the greatest president as well, Donald.
0: Wow. All right. So it's Donald Trump. Is that true, ladies and gentlemen? Is that the president that you admire the most? And if not, who do you admire the most? You know what I want? I want that guy's accent.
2: I know, right?
0: Okay, Dylan. I have a question for you.
2: Okay. Maybe I wouldn't want you to have it, actually.
0: I want to be very, very quiet right now, but this is as soft as I can go.
2: It's kind of giving Bernie Sanders a little bit, mixed with Harry Hinton.
0: I don't know what to do here. I need a bagel and a schmear. Somebody quick, get me a bagel and a schmear. Maybe that'll calm me. No, I am calm. This is my lowest talking voice. Yeah, I probably couldn't do that.
2: Yeah, you could work on it.
0: I'll work on it. It's a work in progress. 901-260-5926, our telephone number. That's 901-260-5926. Which president do you admire the most? So I want to play something. This is for you good people in Oklahoma. And I don't know what's going on down there in Oklahoma, which is, by the way, the reddest state in the nation. There is a woman by the name of Nakila Jasmine Thomas, and she's a nut job. But she's also your nominee for Senate on the Democrat side of the aisle. So this woman, I mean, theoretically, this woman could end up winning a seat in Congress. Cut number, and I've got to set the stage for you. She posted this video of herself barging into her room, which is all pink. It's kind of weird for a grown woman to basically have a child's bedroom, but whatever. And so she's cutting up a photograph of then Senator Mark Wayne Mullen from Oklahoma. Take a listen.

0: Mark Wayne Mullen is a terrible senator. Do not vote for him. He is a Christian nationalist, a mediocre white man.
1: Oh, she's also a member of DSA, in addition to being a nut job. You know who she reminds me of? Dylan, did you ever have these, you know, these girls in school, and they were always crazy. You know, they were like psycho crazy, and they would like gouge the eyes out of people in the high school yearbook.
2: Oh, yeah. Yeah, for sure. That's a pretty good description, actually.
1: That's her. That's who that is.
2: That's terrifying.
1: I don't know what in the world is going on there. By the way, this woman's a nurse. Would you want this woman jabbing you?
2: No, that's a stab right there. I don't know.
1: She's like cutting him up with scissors.
2: Yikes.
1: Unbelievable. She becomes Oklahoma's first Democratic socialist nominee. You know, she's the kind of woman that, God forbid, she gets married and has a husband, and the husband goes missing. You know he's not coming back. I mean, you hate to say that, but, you know, that's just, that's kind of who she is. That's a weird vibe. Anyway, there you go. Who posts that kind of stuff on? I mean, it's just a strange video. Very strange. It kind of, she makes AOC look like, I don't know, Marsha Blackburn. No, that's a compliment, by the way. I just want to say that. So there you go. Yeah, good luck to you there, ma'am. Good luck to the good people of Oklahoma. This audio comes from a kindergarten teacher who now claims half of her class is now wants to be a different gender. Cut 25.
3: So I'm a kindergarten teacher, and today was a really good day. I sat my class down and I said, show of hands, who wishes that they were born a different gender? And I would say about half of the kids raised their hands. So for the kids that didn't raise their hands, I said, okay, you guys are gonna have to go sit on the floor in the corner of the classroom over there and just be quiet. And so then what I did was I had everybody come up to the board and write what name they want to be called. And I said, it has to be another name other than what you are already called. So, like, if the name Bob is on your birth certificate, you can't write Bob on the board. Like, you have to be given a new name. So I had one kid come up and write Cookie. And I said, okay, Cookie, what are your pronouns? Cookie was pretty confused. And I said, do you want to be called she, he, they, z, zer? And Cookie said, zer. And I said, okay, listen up, class. Cookie just picked Zer's pronouns. Everybody give Zer a round of applause. And then everybody gave Zer a round of applause. Just really, like, showed me how important it is that we give youth the opportunity to identify themselves like this. And soon I plan on going to the school board and asking them to let me have legal name and gender changes in my classroom every Friday. So hopefully that goes well. But yeah, I just wanted to share.
1: Okay. I'm sorry. Are we being pranked?
2: I've been trying to figure this out this whole time.
1: Is this real?
2: It's so ridiculous that I would not be surprised either way. Actually.
1: Because the teacher looks like she could be a he.
2: Yes.
1: That's the funny part
2: about
1: it.
2: Short hair.
1: Yeah.
2: But with that voice.
1: So are we being pranked? Here's the problem. The problem is this could actually be real.
2: Oh, yeah.
1: Or it could be a prank.
2: For sure.
1: But I don't know.
2: Crazier things are happening in schools, I feel.
1: Kid identifies as a cookie.
2: Yeah, if I was asked as a kid, I would be like Buzz Lightyear. You could literally say anything as a kid at that point.
1: Then she asked the kid, she says, Cookie, what are your pronouns? Or your preferred pronouns? I would have said.
2: I don't think they've learned pronouns yet.
1: I would have said Snicker and Doodle. Snicker and Doodle. That's what I would have said. Oh, boy. All right, there you have it, ladies and gentlemen. We're going to hell in a handbasket. 901-260-5926, our telephone number. Hour 3 of The Big Show coming up next. 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
4: 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Kelley Blue Book says that in July, the average new car sold for just under $50,000. 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
4: He says negative equity for trade-ins is worse than ever, with some loans stretching out 8, 9, and even 10 years.
6: I'm Ken Chester, and this is where Iowa comes to talk. 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
7: A South Carolina cop is killed in the line of duty. I'm Carmen Roberts, Fox News. A gunfight in Columbia leaves one police officer dead, another injured. Police Chief W.H. Skip Holbrook told reporters.
8: Two Columbia police officers were involved and injured in an officer-involved shooting while investigating a reported domestic violence dispute.
7: And Holbrook says the officer killed was 29-year-old Christopher DeLong. He'd been with the department for 2 years, leaves behind a wife and two young children. A second officer is in stable condition. And the suspect, the chief says, a 33-year-old man, also died in that gunfight. He had a long criminal record. The devastating flood disaster in Nepal and Tibet grows even worse, with 676 people confirmed dead and more than 3,000 missing, including 90 Americans. Crews have been able to rescue more than 4,000 people, but the danger is still growing.
9: Scientists say the disaster was triggered by a glacier collapse, which caused waves of rock, ice, and debris just stories high hurtling through the mountain river systems. Search and rescue operations were temporarily suspended because of rain and fog. Authorities are watching two lakes in particular upstream, one of which was overflowing at times. It's still monsoon season with more rain over the next several days. Newly released figures say 669 people were killed in Nepal and 7 in Tibet. Between the two countries, nearly 3,000 remain missing. And Nepal's finance minister says it's going to take billions and billions of dollars to rebuild.
7: Fox's Stephanie Bennett. And President Trump calls this the biggest oil deal in history. Fox's Mike Emanuel says it gives the U.S. control over a large share of Venezuelan oil.
10: He says the deal secures more than 65 billion barrels of the South American country's oil reserves.
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7: The jury in the Lindsey Clancy trial is on break for the weekend and trying to avoid news about the sensational trial of the killing of her three young children.
15: Lindsey Clancy's lawyer, Kevin Reddington, was asked how confident he was that the jury would return a not guilty by reason of insanity verdict.
17: I don't know what a jury's going to do, so I'm not going to say, oh, yeah, I'm confident. No, I have no idea.
15: So according to Reddington, the jury's first question was to review two bags of prescription pill bottles and a knife that was allegedly used during Clancy's attempted suicide. Clancy's defense argues that she was in a state of psychosis and that auditory hallucinations told her to kill her children and herself. The prosecution argues that Clancy planned the killings because she wanted to kill herself and decided to kill her children out of love, thinking that it would spare them pain.
7: Fox's Nate Foy in Plymouth, Massachusetts. And a Russian drone strike in a warehouse triggered a massive explosion in Ukraine, killing at least 37 people and damaging dozens of nearby homes. Fans are pushing to rename Nashville's airport for Dolly Parton, and now Tennessee's governor is supporting the move. Here you come again. Governor Bill Lee and the CEO of the Airport Authority said yesterday they are in favor of that name change. The meeting is expected to happen next month to discuss it, and it's just one of the countless tributes pouring in for the superstar who died Tuesday at 80 years old. And Tom Cruise is back in the driver's seat. The 64-year-old actor announced today he is reprising his role as a NASCAR driver in a sequel to Days of Thunder. That name of that driver is Cole Tricker, and Cruise made that announcement at the Daytona International Speedway. And in pure Cruise form, he even jumped onto the stage. Anne Hathaway will co-star in that film, which is set for release in June of 2028. I'm Carmen Roberts, and this is Fox News.
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21: The KCRG TV9 First Alert Forecast. Quiet conditions this evening, but a slight chance of storms late tonight with a low near 68. Winds are out of the south-southeast at 10 to 20. Tomorrow, a chance for some showers and storms with a high near 88. Winds out of the south at 10 to 20. Tomorrow night, chance of storms with a low near 71. I'm TV9 First Alert Storm Team Meteorologist A.J. Rickman on News Talk 1540 KXEL.
23: This hour, it's 75 degrees from News Talk 1540 KXEL.
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0: Well, hello, everybody. Welcome to the Todd Stearns radio program. What an honor to have you with us today. Write down our telephone number. You will need this if you plan on calling into the program, 901-260-5926. That's 901-260-5926. We've been following the developments out of this Clancy case. Lindsay Clancy, the woman who killed her three kids, strangled them to death. Took, they say it estimated between 4 to 5 minutes to kill each of the children. And the jury now deciding her fate. I will say this, that, again, she's confessed. It seems to me there was really no point in even having a trial at that point. You just get a firing squad together, and you dispatch her to the lake of fire. But that's just me. That's just me. So we'll be following that in case they come back with a verdict anytime in this particular case. This is her attorney, Kevin Reddington. Cut number 28, please.
1: You know from looking at the objective evidence in this case, this young lady, believe me, I don't have many clients like that. This young lady did nothing wrong in her life. She was a nurse, a daughter, a wife, and a darn good mother.

0: repulsive.
1: Well, what I find to be repulsive, sir, is the fact that your client actually strangled her three children to death and took between, 4 to 5 minutes to strangle each child. She was no good mother. That's all you need to know about that, ladies and gentlemen. So anyway, we'll keep you updated on any developments there. 901-260-5926 is our telephone number. There is a disturbing story out of California, Monterey County, North Monterey County, the unified school district there, where they're teaching the children ethnic studies. And some of the things that the kids are being exposed to, insane stuff, critical race theory, whiteness, something called the wheel of power and privilege. To help us understand exactly what's going on, we're just delighted to have with us Ryan Staley, Director of Research at Defending Education. Ryan, good to have you with us today. Thank you for joining the radio show.
2: Yeah, thanks, Todd, for having me on. Appreciate it.
1: All right. Well, let's just jump right into all of this here. What did you guys discover was going on at North Monterey County Unified School District?
2: You know, we looked at, we had some parents share with us some information about the district. They had been on our radar before, and what we found was this ethnic studies curriculum that they just approved very recently. And when you look at the curriculum itself, what you're going to find is not just some atrocious stuff, things like critical race theory, which we had been told for years is not being taught to children in K-12 schools. If you remember years ago, anybody that said anything of that nature was considered a lunatic on the right because it's a law school thing, right? You have stuff like whiteness, which for your listening audience, kind of just to parse out the academic language, whiteness is Western culture. So you want to keep it simple in that format. And then, lovely wheel of power and privilege, which is dividing kids up in a classroom based on how much privilege they have and how much power they have in society, right? So again, that is a piece of critical race theory being injected into an activity within the class. But what really struck me personally the most was the unit on Islamophobia. And why I think this is really important, not just at the school level, but it kind of paints a picture on the broader scale of what we're seeing with election stuff right now. Like, let's, jump into Michigan with the Senate candidate El Said. And the really disturbing part about that unit is that it's not only is it whitewashing Islamists and Islamic regimes, but it's also painting the picture that the bad guys are actually the Americans and the Western culture.
1: It's really shocking. I understand one of the unit slides actually referenced Osama bin Laden's letter to America.
2: That's correct. And that is, obviously, we all understand that that's a piece of propaganda that he wrote. And what's, it's one thing, as a former teacher, it's one thing if you're using that and you're juxtaposing that with a different piece of literature and you're letting the kids do, a bit of analysis there. But that's not what this is. This is part of a unit that is intended to present only one side of a political ideology, which is very anti-Western, anti-American.
1: How did you guys find out about all of this?
2: We have some of it we are able to find ourselves, whether it's through Freedom of Information Act requests or just looking at school board documents. Other times it's parents tipping us off and sending us this information. And so it just varies. We've written up over at least 50 of these different ethnic studies curriculums, mostly West Coast. And it's all the same pattern of behavior. When you peel away the layers, it's a far left political programming meant to train children to become far-left street radicals.
1: Again, we're just delighted to have Ryan Staley with us, Director of Research for Defending Education. So you guys are exposing all of this. Have you reached out to the school district? And if so, what have they told you?
2: We don't normally reach out to the districts themselves. We allow the journalists to do that. But we have talked with locals, parents on the ground who we mostly associate with, and they're happy that this is getting exposed. The hard part now is trying to get these school districts to pull back on these.

0: the important thing to understand for your listening audience, if they're not familiar with ethnic studies, it's often sold to parents as culture and history, but underneath that is the layers of the political program that I've already referenced. And so they do a really good job of selling this to the community. So what we're trying to help people do is bring awareness to this and then to break through that packaging they put on it that makes it sound nice.
1: Well, it seems to me that, you know, when you look at all of the very bad things that are happening in America right now, and I write about this in my new book, The Golden Age, How Trump Saved America, critical race theory, this is not the only school that's teaching critical race theory. And I don't know if they knew, something tells me they did know that teaching a generation of young people that the white kid in your classroom is responsible for everything that goes wrong in your life. Are we really surprised at what the de facto race wars and riots that are happening in major cities across the country?
0: No, in fact, you know, when I went into teaching in 2008, Derek Bell poster was on the wall of our professional development room. For those that don't know, Derek Bell was the father or the godfather of critical race theory. And so this stuff has been in graduate schools for education, et cetera, for a long time. But what we've seen as a byproduct, and we track this at our website, defendinged.org, are all the student K-12 protests that happened since January, 400 documented cases of walkouts. And this curriculum, by the way, this ethnic studies curriculum, is intended to foment more of those walkouts.
1: Wow. All right. So we've got a lot of listeners across the country. Many of them have kids in public schools. Many of them are probably wondering, okay, is this being taught in my kid's classroom? How do they find out?
0: Well, first I'd say that, you know, especially non-West Coast schools, it's probably a better chance that it's not being taught to your children in school. There are a lot of great teachers and a lot of great administrators out there who, honestly, they don't really know what this is, and they just want to go to school and teach. I would say your parents or your listeners start by asking questions. Go to the open houses. Listen to the language that's being used. And a great way to judge that is go and look at our reports on ethnic studies, because we highlight those key terms, white supremacy, whiteness, liberation, critical. I know that you and I were raised with critical thinking being problem-solving skills, but this critical thinking today is a Marxist critical thinking. It's how to look at everything and see oppression and injustice everywhere.
1: Wow. What a crazy story. Ryan, we appreciate you coming on the show today and filling us in on it. Again, folks, if you'd like more information, go to defendinged.org. That's defendinged.org. Ryan, thank you for joining us today.
0: Thank you, Ty. I appreciate it.
1: All right. Ryan Staley, Director of Research at Defending Education. And again, our telephone number, 901-260-5926. That's 901-260-5926. This is the Todd Stearns Show.
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1: All right, before you buy one more shirt in a bigger size, you got to listen to me. Aren't you tired of hearing all about this peptide, that shot, another medicine, another complicated weight loss plan? It can be overwhelming. You've got the side effects to worry about, questions about long-term health, and half the time, you don't even know what to believe.
3: That's why Calitrin has stood the test of time for almost 30 years, Todd. There's no shots, no stimulants, no complicated routine. You simply take it before bed. It's got a 4.8 rating out of 5 stars for 3 decades.
1: And I'm not talking about something I read. 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
4: This is a Bloomberg Money Minute. More retailers are pulling back plus-sized options from their inventory due to GLP-1s. This marks a shift for H&M, which back in 2023 announced a plan to extend sizes to 4XL online for women in the U.S. The Swedish fashion retailer has since confirmed to Bloomberg Businessweek that it's reversed course. According to Bloomberg consumer reporter Maddie Parker, H&M is not alone.
5: So we kind of got in touch with a fashion retail company, which scraped some of the U.S. websites. You can see that they've also dropped down the amount of products that they actually store in some of those extended sizing, and that's fallen in some cases by about 5 to 10%.
4: While companies are not saying what's behind the shift, industry experts are pointing to GLP-1s. Parker also says that companies are adjusting.
5: So a lot of these retailers are actually shifting some of the inventory that they had dedicated to the extended sizes and kind of shifting that more into the core size range, if you will, so kind of the S, M, and the L kind of range.
4: According to research from PricewaterhouseCoopers, around 21% of U.S. households include someone using a GLP-1. Dan Schwartzman, Bloomberg Radio.
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8: 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The song does include some snippets from the original Baby Shark, a nod to his childhood fame, but mostly what he's doing is making parents feel old.
7: This is the Red Apple Entertainment Report.
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9: Cocoa Beach, Florida sits on the Space Coast, right next door to NASA's Kennedy Space Center, where humans first launched to the moon. Catch a rocket launch lighting up the sky and hit the waves at one of Florida's best surf spots. Local dishes include fresh Gulf shrimp and key lime pie. 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I'm Yana Derillis for the Worldwide News Network.
2: And now, Joe Concha sounds off.
6: Mamdani, as a candidate, he was going to freeze the rents. And by doing so, that would bring down the cost of living in New York City and therefore more affordable. And he won on that message. The problem is, rents keep going up and up and up.
10: Socialist Mayor Zoran Mamdani, it turns out rents in the city are soaring right now. The average rent in Manhattan, the most expensive of the boroughs, is hitting a record high, topping $6,000 a month. Anyone feel like moving?
6: Many people feel like moving at this point, and the rents are going to keep going up and up because freezing rents has never worked. But the guy who's never held a real job in Mamdani doesn't seem to understand that.
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0: So just a little while ago, President Trump signing an executive order. And, you know, we're in this big tariff war right now, this trade war with Canada. President Trump just signed an executive order that renames Lake Ontario as Lake America. No, I'm not making this up. This just happened inside the Oval Office. The president says, by the authority vested in me as president of the by the Constitution and the laws of the United States of America, it is hereby ordered. And then he goes on and says that the United States is the greatest protector of the Great Lakes, including the body of water currently known as Lake Ontario. He says, without the security and investment provided by the U.S., this fresh water system would not be open for shipping, recreation, and responsible use to the same extent as it is today. And so, you know, we're going to go to war with Canada, right? It says, can you see it? It's just right there. Shots will be fired. Wow. All right. There you have it, ladies and gentlemen. The president also suggesting that he may rename one of the oceans. So, no, I am not making this up. Unbelievable. So there you go. Well done, Mr. President. Well done, sir. Oh, by the way, Lindsey Clancy's attorney is now out there talking to reporters outside of the courthouse, saying that she is a marvelous person who is very concerned about women's rights. So the attorney just gave it away. He gave away what this is really all about. This is nothing about strangling the children. This is all about turning her into some sort of a martyr for the feminist movement. They said they're trying to make this case about women's rights and distract you from the fact that three children were strangled to death. As a matter of fact, one very well-known feminist lawyer actually went out there and said, you know what? I got three kids. I mean, you know, what was she supposed to do? Well, here's a thought, not strangle the kids. Are you really surprised, though? I mean, a lot of people are genuinely surprised that thousands of women across the nation are defending this woman and suggesting that she is the victim. And in doing so, they're basically saying that, well, the children had it coming, is what these women are saying. But are you really surprised? Because we live in a nation where a very large number of people believe it's okay to kill your baby now on the day of its birth. As a matter of fact, in Massachusetts, the female governor, that they had a huge room full of women celebrating and cheering as she signed law. The law was it a couple of weeks ago, saying that it was okay to kill your children on the day of the child's birth. To give you an example of how the law works, let's just say you're giving birth, and we'll say it's a breech birth. All right, so you see a big toe, right? You see the little baby's big toe. You still, at that moment, if you don't like how the big toe looks, you can abort your child in Massachusetts. That's the evil we're talking about here. And nobody likes to talk about that, especially in conservative media. I remember over at Fox, you know, they don't talk a lot about the pro-life movement at Fox because they feel that is too controversial. No, I'm just telling you, I was there. I heard it with my own ears. That's how they operate over there. I'm just saying. 901-260-5926, our telephone number. That's 901-260-5926. I want to play some audio. I want to go back to this kindergarten teacher for just a moment, because this is a big deal. And again, I don't think this is parody. I went on the woman's TikTok page, and it was you don't know if she's yanking your chain or not. But again, this is a kindergarten teacher who says that half of her class wants to be a different gender. A kindergarten teacher, cut 25.
1: So I'm a kindergarten teacher, and today was a really good day. I sat my class down and I said, show of hands, who wishes that they were born a different gender? And I would say about half of the kids raised their hands. So for the kids that didn't raise their hands, I said, okay, you guys are gonna have to go sit on the floor in the corner of the classroom over there and just be quiet. And so then what I did was I had everybody come up to the board and write what name they want to be called. And I said, it has to be another name other than what you are already called. So, like, if the name Bob is on your birth certificate, you can't write Bob on the board. Like, you have to be given a new name. So I had one kid come up and write Cookie. And I said, okay, Cookie, what are your pronouns? Cookie was pretty confused. And I said, do you want to be called she, he, they, z, zer? And Cookie said, zer. And I said, okay, listen up, class. Cookie just picked Zer's pronouns. Everybody gives Zer a round of applause. And then everybody gave Zer a round of applause. Just really, like, showed me how important it is that we give youth the opportunity to identify themselves like this. And soon I plan on going to the school board and asking them to let me have legal name and gender changes in my classroom every Friday. So hopefully that goes well. But yeah, I just wanted to share.
0: By the way, Dylan, I actually have a chapter in the book about this. It's chapter 16 in the Golden Age. Hold on. It's called the chapter title, Jimmy Lee Ledbetter is Dating a Rhubarb.
2: Oh, yes.
0: And in this chapter, sorry, I'm getting, here we go. It was quite the scandal when Janice Ledbetter.

daughter. Whoop, pardon me. Hold on. There we go. It was quite the scandal when Janice Ledbetter announced during Wednesday night prayer meeting down at the First Baptist Church of Woolly Booger that her nephew, Jimmy Lee, was in need of intercessory prayer. I was unable to attend the prayer meeting, but as I heard it, Jimmy Lee had taken up with a drum circle in Asheville, North Carolina. They're mighty liberal in that part of the state. They drink their tea without sugar and without ice, and the diners serve something called barbecue tofu. Anyway, Miss Janice was all worked up because it seems not only had Jimmy Lee been banging the bongos, but he'd also become a certified tree hugger. And as the story in the chapter goes on, he was literally making out with a tree. Jimmy Lee himself identified as a rhubarb. It's a moving chapter in the golden age. Now Trump saved America. Anyway, I bet that guy went to that kindergarten teacher's class. That's what I'm thinking. We'll be right back, everybody.

0: Once fall rolls around, many people think yard work is done for the year. Hi, I'm Jody Hinke. Fall is actually the best time for lawn care, so it awakens healthy in the spring as you're living the country life.
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0: Every fall, it takes us a long time to get the leaves raked up because some trees drop them earlier than others. Leonard Perry is an extension horticulturist at the University of Vermont. He says unless leaves are finely shredded, it's important to get them off the lawn so they don't mat down and smother the grass. This also allows you to do other lawn maintenance to get it ready for winter. High on your list should be mowing, fertilizing, and watering if the grass is dry.
3: Mowing is one of the things I see misunderstood or abused in lawns. Like during the season, you want to mow high. And high means about 2 to 3 inches. You want to keep mowing as long as the grass is growing. And the last mowing, when you think it's going to be toward the end, you can mow a bit lower, so down to about 2 inches.
0: Grass will benefit from watering before winter. Perry suggests soaking it with about an inch per week. Yards often become compacted over the summer, so fall is the time to aerate. This can be as simple as walking around with spikes on your shoes, or you can rent an aerator to loosen up the soil and let it breathe.
3: Then once you've aerated, that's a good time to overseed over the top and again keep that watered in. If you have bare spots, fall is a great time to do that too because the weeds are kind of slowed down, they kind of shut down for the year. So it's a good time for the grass to get established without that weed pressure that you have in the spring and early summer.
0: If weeds have taken over, this is a good time for spot control. Weeds prepare for winter by drawing nutrients from leaves into their roots. They'll also draw herbicides into the root system, killing them more effectively. Perry advises doing a soil test and then, if needed, apply a quick-release nitrogen fertilizer to strengthen the lawn for winter. You'll find more tips for fall lawn care at livingthecountrylife.com. I'll see you in the country.
1: 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You can find more information on today's topic, share your tips, and post photos by visiting us online at livingthecountrylife.com.
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5: With football season getting underway, here's something you may have never wondered. Why is a football field exactly 100 yards long? It wasn't always. The answer goes back nearly 150 years. Early football, borrowed from rugby, was played on fields that varied from school to school. But in 1881, Yale's Walter Camp, an influential coach and football rules pioneer, helped standardize the field at 110 yards with no end zones. Then in 1912, officials shortened the playing field to 100 yards and added 10-yard end zones, creating the familiar layout still used today. Hash marks arrived in 1933, and in 1974, the NFL moved the goalpost to the back of the end zone. Camp also introduced the line of scrimmage, the snap from center, and the system of downs, helping transform rugby into the game millions of Americans love today. Matt Murphy, Fox News.
6: The KCRG TV9 First Alert Forecast. Quiet conditions this evening, but a slight chance of storms late tonight, with a low near 68. Winds are out of the south-southeast at 10 to 20. Tomorrow, a chance for some showers and storms, with a high near 88. Winds out of the south at 10 to 20. Tomorrow night, chance of storms with a low near 71. I'm TV9 First Alert Storm Team meteorologist A.J. Rickman on News Talk 1540 KXEL.
7: Right now, it's 73 degrees. on Iowa's News and Talk Station.
8: All right, let's go to the phones real quick. Gainesville, Georgia, WDUN, our great affiliate there. Doug, what's on your mind, Doug?
9: Todd, you know, I love you, and I've called you. We've talked a number of times. You are doing such an excellent job. Rush is looking down at you just like Dolly's looking down at us all with blessed eyes, but that is why I called. I'm strictly anti-abortion. And I think abortion is killing, but if you really want to get these people, if you want to poke them in the ribs, say, you know what, maybe I agree with you. I think abortion is good under certain circumstances. And then you pause and then say, as long as it's a black person or a woman, and then shut up, and they'll go berserk because they're going to have to admit it's murder. But I just like to get them mad at us.
8: Well, yeah, no. Well, that's one way to do it, Doug. No doubt about it. That would get them riled up. But again, under the Massachusetts law, they allow abortions up to birth. Planned Parenthood, and this is something else that really aggravates the left, is when you remind them that Planned Parenthood was actually created to kill unborn black babies. I mean, that was the whole point of it with Margaret Sanger, and maybe that's a conversation for another day. But Doug, it's a great point you raise, and thank you, sir, for those kind words. I want to go right away to our Patriot Mobile Newsmaker line and say hello to our good friend Kyle Campbell, host of the Politically Basic podcast. Kyle, we've been following the jury deliberations, the closing arguments wrapped up with Lindsey Clancy just a little while ago. And it does seem as though that her attorney is now trying to portray her as some sort of a martyr for the feminist movement. What is your take on what we've been seeing happen in that trial?
10: Well, hi, Todd. Good to see you and always good to be with you. I am absorbing every minute of this and was watching all morning. Really, really interesting to hear closing arguments. I think the defense actually did the worst job they've done throughout this trial in those closing arguments, and the prosecution really tied a nice, neat little bow on top of this. The thing that I plucked out from Kevin Reddington, the lead defense attorney, when he was giving those closing arguments was exactly this point that you are making, is that he said Lindsey Clancy was a nurse. She was a daughter, a wife, and he said a darn good mother. And I think that in his attempts to make this jury sympathetic toward her, he actually did a great deal of damage to their case in highlighting her as any type of good mother and eliciting every single one of those 12 jurors' feelings about what a mom should be, a caretaker, a protector, a provider. And she was the opposite. And I think that he unwittingly drew that comparison. And that really is going to aid the jurors in coming to their conclusion here. I don't think it's going to go well for Lindsey Clancy, and I don't think that it should. You know, we're talking about the legality of this and what justification she could have possibly had for committing this triple murder, and that's what it was. And I just don't think the defense closed that gap by any stretch of the imagination.
8: The argument coming from the mob that's outside the courtroom there is that, well, the father of the children bears responsibility here. They're trying to cast blame on the father. Ultimately, she's the one that killed the kids. The father was sent out, so clearly it looked like this was a premeditated thing. So she sent him on an errand. And even if he did, okay, that's fine. You know what? Those people, if they have any sort of role in this, well, let's hold them accountable. But that still does not dismiss the fact that this woman killed her own children. They say, according to the prosecution, took 4 to 5 minutes to kill each child. Mm-hmm. There needs to be a punishment here.
10: 100% right. And when you're talking about the legal case here, you've got to rest on evidentiary support. And none of the evidence supported that. She never mentioned he wasn't supporting her as a husband or he was an absent father. And regardless of all that, at the end of the day, Todd, you know, this is a case about where you have to be mentally and psychologically to get you off the hook for, you know, serving a sentence for triple murder as a sane person. Again, let's say, you know, Patrick Clancy was a terrible father and a horrible husband. I don't think the case, but let's go there for a second. Does it excuse her behavior? No. And so this mob, as you call them, and I think you're right to call them that, they've picked up on this, like, poor women, we don't have enough support. And you know what? Maybe that's true. Being a woman is tough, and being a mom in 2026 is really hard. Once again, we're not traversing that Grand Canyon-sized gap of my life's stressful, it's hard, I have three kids, you know, I don't feel well all the time, I'm going to send my husband away and systematically strangle each one of them one at a time. Absolutely, in no universe is that going to make sense to a jury. So, but it does bring up this real concern about how women, and I'm going to go ahead and say most of them are probably left-leaning women, are trying to justify killing babies in or outside of the womb today. It's a really scary thing, Todd, and I think we need to spend some concerted time, you know, messaging against this.
8: Yeah. Kyle Campbell, joining us, host of the great podcast Politically Basic. Kyle, the elections coming up, midterms, everybody's getting geared up for this, whatever this midterm convention is, which, by the way, has caused a lot of consternation. Apparently, Republican lawmakers are balking at the price tag. There's just been a lot of disorganization surrounding it. Do you think that's going to move the needle at all as we head into the final stretch here?
10: I do think so. You know, Donald Trump doesn't do anything small potato style. He likes to go big. He likes to get the energy high. So I think they are going to spend some money here. You know, the RNC particularly has definitely out-fundraised the DNC by multitudes. So they have the money in the bank, and they have really been campaigning this entire 2 years leading up to midterms. They've been smart about that and taking opportunities to continue putting Donald Trump and J.D. Vance as well front and center, keep the campaigning going, keep the rallying going. I actually think this is going to be a blast. You know, he's doing the Freedom 250 Indy car race in D.C. He had the motocross bikes doing flips over the UFC cage on the White House lawn. This is the year of these big, splashy events, hyper-patriotic, getting people energized to save the republic. I am guessing it's going to get people excited to go out and vote, and I hope that happens. I hope we can get it together.
8: Do you think that's the right move, though? Because I think the White House is now seeing that if they're going to be successful, they're going to have to make the midterms really about Donald Trump and not necessarily what the Republicans have not done in Congress so far.
10: You know, it's an interesting sort of headbutting here going on. Donald Trump's endorsements have been good as gold recently. His polling with different demographics has really been up and down. The economy is still not rebounded to the place where he promised it would. Even though a lot of good has come out of this conflict with Iran, it doesn't exactly land with everyone. They can't quite see it. We're seeing immediate results, and he's got a lot of work to do. So you're exactly right. He can't be seen as coming out and just dumping piles of cash on a big party, Texas style. He's got to be sensitive to what voters need to hear from him, and they need to have their confidence reinstilled that those promises that won him the executive office in 24 are going to carry them through and pass this midterm. I'm hoping he'll do it, but it's yet to be seen.
8: All right, Kyle, how are things going there in California? I know Steve Hilton has been working. Got to give the guy credit. He is really working hard for this election cycle.
10: I've never seen anything like it. I just had him on Politically Basic for the third time. He's going from media interview to rally to dinners in people's homes. He's exposing this fraud, exposing what Rob and Mia Bonta are doing to just absolutely strip taxpayers of their hard-earned money. He's exposing Javier Becerra in this real scandal with his migrant center and what's happened with all these hundreds of thousands of missing children. I truly have never seen a candidate work so hard, and the polling is reflecting that. Javier Becerra is losing his lead and Steve is catching up, and that undecided bank of voters is growing. So it's actually getting really thrilling as we come to November 3rd. But I'm all in for Steve. He is just a wonderful human, start to finish, loves the state, and we would love to see him have the opportunity to make it golden again.
8: I love to hear that. All right. Well, Kyle, always good seeing you. Folks, be sure to follow Kyle on Instagram and TikTok at Politically Basic. That's at Politically Basic, and Instagram being Kyle Campbell. Kyle, always good to see you.
10: You as well, sir. Hope to see you soon. Hey, I've got to get you on the show soon. Come on Politically Basic, please.
8: Yes. No, we got to talk about the book. It's going gangbusters. So, all right, we're definitely going to make that happen. I'm good at asking the questions. I don't know if I'm good at answering the questions.
10: Well, we can battle it out on the show.
8: That's great. All right. Thanks a lot, Kyle.
10: Appreciate you.
8: All right. Likewise. You know, we're going to have to, that would be a lot of fun. We did Mary Walter's podcast earlier this week, and Mary was a lot of fun. And, what's really interesting is that she lets her followers ask questions. And so you never know what's going to happen. And we just had an absolute blast. By the way, we have a link to that over on our YouTube channel. 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
3: Stern, two officers were shot today in Columbia, South Carolina, while responding to a domestic dispute, and Police Chief Skip Holbrook says one of them died.
4: Columbia Police Officer Christopher DeLong has died from injuries sustained in the officer-involved shooting. Officer DeLong is 29 years old. He's been with the police department for 2 years.
3: The alleged gunman was killed by return gunfire. Bad weather making it hard today to search for survivors from Wednesday's horrifying flood.
5: Newly released figures say 669 people were killed in Nepal and 7 in Tibet. Between the two countries, more than 3,000 remain missing.
3: Fox's Stephanie Bennett, the flood caused by the collapse of a glacier that was on top of mountains. 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

0: right. Hello, everybody. Welcome back. Apparently, there's some mama drama going on. A 10-part Instagram series about a mom who transforms her hectic life into songs using an AI music generator, and apparently it revolves around Oreo cookies. Well, this is interesting. So anyway, Michelle, one of the six moms in this group chat, asked the other moms to refrain from sending their 5-year-olds to school with Oreo cookies because she doesn't want her daughter to eat Oreo cookies. And all you-know-what broke loose. According to the mom, I just wonder if we could agree not to send things like Oreos, chocolate candy, etc., so the kids are not comparing lunches. By the way, 10 million video views on this. That's a big deal. The New York Post covering the controversy. The mom named Ashley, another mom writing into Ashley saying, I don't think you can really control what everyone else packs in their lunch. I mean, what are you supposed to do? Basically have a socialist. I mean, this is like socialism in the lunchroom, right? Where, and that's the whole point of being in. This is why lunch in the grade school and middle school years are so vitally important. Because if your mom packs a killer lunch, then you're going to be like the darling of the cafe gymnatorium, right? So because, you know, kids are going to want to, you know, trade something, you know, oh, wow, your mom packed you a meatloaf sandwich.
1: This is actually what happened in school, like every day, right? I mean, if you got the chocolate milk and someone else had the strawberry milk, like, you know, people are trading up for the chocolate milks in middle school every single day.
0: I never could drink the strawberry milk.
1: I couldn't either. That's why it's, you know.
0: I've always felt somebody bled, right? Why is there blood in my chocolate?
1: It's or very my, processed, too. It's right? Not the best.
0: No, no. Quality. It's hard to go down there.
1: It's hard.
0: Even the Yoo-hoos.
1: Oh, no, yeah.
0: Anyway, mom group chat beefs, be they over sweets or A-list social events, are no laughing matter. Ashley Tisdale of High School Musical fame is now a married mom of two. And she says it can be really hard out there, that her kids were actually barred from a group because of, I don't know, something she said. So anyway, Oreo Gate is what they're calling it. And a lot of moms said, you have no right to tell other moms what to pack in the lunches. I agree with that. And the whole point is you want to have the best lunch possible. What are you supposed to do? Replace the Oreo cookies with, I don't know, with what, celery stalks?
1: I guess so. This is what they want you to do. This is like socialism for Karen. Like, this is like Karen's socialism.
0: I will say this. We had this conversation during Mary Walter's podcast. We were talking about, I don't know why Oreos came up. It had nothing to do with the story we just talked about. But we were talking about how double stuff Oreos are now basically what the normal Oreo used to be. And if you really want to get a double stuff Oreo, you got to buy the mega stuff.
1: Yes.
0: Right?
1: Yes, it is. Because the normal Oreos don't have any cream. Well, they
0: There's
1: do.
0: Nothing. It's like a, you know, it's not even a schmear.
1: No, but we've become so Americanized that the normal Oreos have always been that size. But since they released the double stuff and now the mega stuff, I think there's an actual ultra mega stuff now, which is like, don't even go for the chocolate anymore. You just have a cream cookie at that point.
0: I tried to tell a joke once. I was speaking at a men's conference, and there were these two guys that were like, you know, bodybuilder types on either side of me, and I was in the middle. And I said I felt like a vanilla mega stuff Oreo. Nobody got the joke.
1: Wow.
0: I'm like, lame. That's really sad.
1: Yeah.
0: But then somebody did, somebody did, like, it took them a minute to figure it out, and there was, like, this big guffaw out. We see what you did there, Starnes. You're the mega stuff.
1: Thank you.
0: Like, thank you. Yes. I appreciate that. It is what it is. So, anyway, moms, would you do that? Would you say, you know what? You're right. We just want to protect little Sally and her sensibilities. Years ago, I would, when I was at Fox News Channel, they farmed me out to the local Fox 5 affiliate in New York City, which we owned at the time as at Fox. And they knew I lived in Brooklyn, and they thought it would be fun for me to do like a weekly segment on the local Fox Channel about what it's like being a Southerner living in Brooklyn. And so we did these funny little bits. And one of them actually involved a group of moms that had started a petition drive. They wanted to ban the ice cream truck from the park. And they said the reason why is every time they rang the bell, the children wanted ice cream. And these moms did not want their kids eating ice cream. And instead, they wanted them to eat like kale chips. So anyway, I'm all story. And I said, you know, back in the South, if you didn't want your kid to eat ice cream, you said no. Mommy, can I have some ice cream? No. Why? Because I said so.
2: Okay.
0: And that's how we, you know, we did things in the South. So anyway, I thought it would be fun to just kind of eat a thing, a mouthful of, you know, have like just a whole handful of kale chips on air. And I did it. We were live on air, and I said, oh, I had to spit it out on air. I said, oh my God, this tastes like cat litter. And then I tossed it back to the news desk.
1: You'd much rather have ice cream.
0: It took me forever. Yes. I'm like, just give me a tub of whatever you're selling, pal. I got to get this taste out of my mouth. All right. We've got to scoot out of here. Folks, it's been a great day. Get a copy of The Golden Age. You're going to love it. I'm telling you, you're really going to love this book. ToddStearns.com. We have some great stories posted as well. Get out there. Be good tomorrow. We'll see you tomorrow. Hope and Hide Friday, America.
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5: For more than 50 years, the Second Amendment Foundation has fought for your gun rights in court, educated the public, and won landmark victories, including McDonald v. Chicago, securing Second Amendment freedoms at the state level. But the fight is far from over. SAF is the only organization with two cases before the Supreme Court this fall challenging so-called assault weapons bans. Stand with the organization with over 55 lawsuits challenging unconstitutional gun laws nationwide. 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
6: This is a Bloomberg Money Minute. Americans are still shopping. They're just getting pickier. That may be the biggest takeaway from the latest earnings report from America's biggest retailers. Walmart posted its weakest sales growth in more than 6 years. Target and Home Depot also posted gains, but all three see shoppers still willing to open their wallets at the right price.
7: The underlying health of the consumer remains strong and remains intact.
6: Poonam Goyal covers retail for Bloomberg Intelligence. She says customer traffic is still on the rise at both Walmart and Target, and e-commerce is up by double digits at Walmart as well.
7: Now, does the consumer care about value? Absolutely. Both retailers are slashing prices. They're providing more value, and we think that will continue to draw customers to their brands over others.
6: And heading into the fall, economists think that search for value will continue. They say spending is likely to slow in the months ahead as the boost from this year's tax refunds continues to fade.
8: I'm Mark Levin, and this is where Iowa comes to talk. 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Waterloo, Cedar Falls, Cedar Rapids.
9: Police officer shot dead. I'm Roger Stern, Fox News. A gunfight in Columbia, South Carolina leaves one police officer dead, another injured. Police Chief Skip Holbrook telling reporters.
10: Two Columbia police officers were involved and injured in an officer-involved shooting while investigating a reported domestic violence dispute.
9: Holbrook says the officer killed was 29 years old and had been with the force for 2 years. He had a wife and two young children. Second officer in stable condition. The chief says the suspect, a 33-year-old man with a lengthy criminal record, died in the shootout. The trial of Lindsay Clancy resumes Monday as the jury worker decides that the Massachusetts mother is criminally responsible for killing her three young children. Fox's Nate Foy in Plymouth, Massachusetts.
2: Lindsey Clancy's lawyer, Kevin Reddington, said they wanted to review two bags of pills belonging to Clancy and the bloody knife that she allegedly used during her suicide attempt. The jury will decide if Clancy is criminally responsible or if she was unaware of what she was doing. Her defense says she experienced psychosis and heard hallucinations telling her to kill her kids and herself. The prosecution says she planned the killings and deliberately sent her ex-husband out of the home. Now, if she is found not guilty by reason of insanity, she would likely be committed to a mental hospital. But because her defense of postpartum psychosis is temporary, legal experts say she likely would have a decent shot at eventually getting out of that mental hospital from her periodic reviews.
9: The jury of nine women and three men weighing convictions of first or second degree murder, manslaughter, or not guilty because of insanity. White House announcing today President Trump will serve as honorary chairman of the PGA's President's Cup. 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
9: Over 900 dead, thousands remain missing after this week's floods along the Nepal-China border. And today, rescue efforts are being hampered by monsoons. The International Red Cross and Red Crescent are sending aid. Matt Bodden, Red Cross manager for Nepal, told Fox News Live how bad the devastation is and how much of the country has been affected.
13: Only now are the authorities able to get into some of these areas that have been the most impacted. We know that there are going to be many thousands of people that have been left homeless.
9: The State Department says 90 Americans are missing. The flood was caused by a mountaintop glacier breaking apart. President Trump's been touting a new oil deal with Venezuela that he claims will increase America's oil supply. Fox's Mike Emanuel at the White House with more.
14: President Trump calling it the biggest oil deal in world history. Secretary of State Marco Rubio writing about it on X, saying this deal is a huge win for both the American and Venezuelan people. It demonstrates how President Trump's bold foreign policy is driving America first wins, securing stable reserves and low-cost oil in our hemisphere, and lowering gas prices here at home. For the Venezuelan people, this deal will bring nearly $100 billion in private investment, support thousands of high-paying jobs, and drive the reconstruction of Venezuela's economy.
9: This comes as the war with Iran dries up gas prices. The AAA saying the average price last year was $3.20 compared to more than $4 this year. Crews have removed three Confederate statues from Capitol Square in Richmond, Virginia. They were erected more than a century ago, but they won't be put into storage. They're being donated to the Shenandoah Valley Battlefield Foundation, which plans to place them at battlefield sites throughout the valley. I'm Roger Stern, and this is Fox News.
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19: The KCRG TV9 First Alert Forecast. Quiet conditions this evening, but a slight chance of storms late tonight with a low near 68. Winds are out of the south-southeast at 10 to 20. Tomorrow, a chance for some showers and storms with a high near 88, winds out of the south at 10 to 20. Tomorrow night, chance of storms with a low near 71. I'm TV9 First Alert Storm Team meteorologist A.J. Rickman on News Talk 1540 KXEL.
17: Right now, it's 73 degrees on Iowa's News and Talk Station.
20: Live from the Liberty University Studio in Memphis, Tennessee, it's America's favorite gun-toting

I really, I don't get it. I do not get the controversy here, ladies and gentlemen, over the renaming of Lake Ontario. Hello, everybody. Welcome to the show. Great to have you with us today. By the way, Open Line Friday, that means you get to call in and talk about whatever is on your mind today. I want you to write down our telephone number. You will need this if you plan on calling in today. 901-260-5926. That's 901-260-5926. Our website, by the way, is toddstearns.com, and we have all sorts of really great content, including the very latest on this, on this renaming of Lake Ontario, which the left has, they've really lost their ever-loving minds over. And they don't get the president's sense of humor. They don't get the president's wit, or the fact that he is trolling the Canadians in this trade war. What is it? The president called them nasty people, is what he called them. Nasty people. So anyway, we're going to get into that. Any of you folks have a problem with the renaming of Lake Ontario to Lake America? Because the mainstream media and the Democrats are enraged over all of this. Kathy Hochul, by the way, from New York, the governor of New York, says she is not going to abide by the president's executive order, and that Lake Ontario will remain Lake Ontario, which is

0: there is a double standard at play here. By the way, the president calls the Canadians nasty people and accused them of ripping us off for a long time on trade. Says it's very sad. And, of course, Hochul and others attacking the president here. CNN going bonkers. I don't seem to recall the mainstream media going bonkers when President Obama renamed Mount McKinley back in 2015. Any of you folks remember that? Any of you folks remember when he did that? Mount McKinley, named after a fallen president, and he renamed it Denali. Any of you folks remember those days? Or what about Joe Biden? What about Joe Biden? You know what Joe Biden did? Joe Biden renamed a bunch of military bases, Fort Bragg, Fort Hood, renamed Clingman's Dome. Any of you folks remember that? Yeah, that actually happened. No media outrage at all. None whatsoever. So, look. There's a word for this, and it's called hypocrisy. And that's exactly what the Democrats are guilty of here. So, look, have fun with it, Mr. President. I know it's triggering to the left, but the reality is that if you don't like what the president is doing, you're more than happy to leave the country. I think Rosie O'Donnell did that. No, I truly do. By the way, do we have this audio, Dylan? There was something that happened in the Oval Office regarding the Canadian geese. We've got is this true? I with AI and everything, you never know.
1: I genuinely don't know, but I want to find out.
0: Okay, let's play this on it because apparently there is another name change in addition to renaming Lake Ontario Lake America. Let's take a listen.
2: And finally, sir, in this executive order, we're also changing the name of the Canada geese as per your request. They will now be known throughout the world as Donald Ducks, which is a more suiting name, given that they now live in Lake America and not Canada with the rest of those losers. Donald Ducks are now an American species, and they're already happily migrating to our shores as we speak.
1: I think it might be AI.
0: You think so? No, I don't know. I mean, that sounds real to me. I love that. So they're not Canadian geese anymore.
1: They're Donald Ducks.
0: They're Donald Ducks. I love it. What did he call them? Losers? Is that what the guy? You know, I love this guy. He's the guy that reads all the executive orders, and he does a very nice job. You know, he's a busy guy. You know, Trump's having to throw out a lot of executive orders because, well, Congress isn't doing anything. So that, you know, they got to do the executive orders. Can I hear that again? Maybe if we hear it again, we'll be able to pick up if in fact this is AI.
2: And finally, sir, in this executive order, we're also changing the name of the Canada geese as per your request. They will now be known throughout the world as Donald Ducks, which is a more suiting name, given that they now live in Lake America and not Canada with the rest of those losers. Donald Ducks are now an American species, and they're already happily migrating to our shores as we speak.
0: Yeah, they are a bunch of losers, aren't they? Because they're Canadians. I love that. All right, 901-260-5926. All that to say, this is a big nothing burger, ladies and gentlemen. Presidents rename stuff all the time. All the time. So don't worry about it. Don't lose any sleep over it. But what you ought to be losing sleep over is what's happening with these flock cameras that are popping up all over the United States. And I'm telling you, there are very grave constitutional issues at play here, ladies and gentlemen. And I want to go through this because this impacts all of you, all of us, because we are all being surveilled. You folks in Houston, Texas, facing surveillance. You folks in Memphis, Tennessee, they've got the flock cameras all over the place. And as a matter of fact, in Houston, people there are actually fighting back. Cut 44, please.
3: Tonight, Houston police are investigating possible misuse of flock camera data within the department and separately looking into a new batch of cameras that have been vandalized. We have seen at least four such cases this week in the Galleria area, two at the same location on Richmond. Jason Miles has the latest.
4: We heard the call about this flock camera on the queue this morning, then got a tip about two others on nearby Richmond.
5: These two automated license plate recognition, or ALPR cameras, many of which are operated by the company Flock, aren't recognizing much of anything right now. They're among at least four

0: cameras we've seen this week cut down in the Galleria area alone. Privacy and other concerns have become increasingly prevalent.
1: Big Brother looking after us. We don't need that. We don't want it. We don't want it in Texas. We don't want it anywhere. We don't want it in Houston. We don't want it.
0: HPD says it's investigating multiple cases of cameras being cut down across the city. At the same time, we learned today that it joined the list of law enforcement agencies looking into potential misuse of Flock camera data, saying in a statement, quote, the department has identified usage that is being investigated further. Any policy violations discovered will be investigated by HPD's Internal Affairs Division. During the audit process, some accounts have been placed on hold.
2: These cameras are not just collecting information about people suspected of crimes. They're collecting and retaining data on everyone.
0: The ACLU of Texas would like to see cities and others take them down until better guardrails or limitations are in place.
3: Possible charges for people who do this type of damage include vandalism and criminal mischief. Meantime, any officers who misuse the system face possible discipline as well.
4: All right. So while all that's going on, the guy who runs the Flock company, a fellow by the name of Garrett Langley, he's a young guy. I think he's like in his maybe mid-30s here. Anyway, this guy Langley, who's based out of Atlanta, is defending all of this and says that all you Americans cannot outright ban Flock cameras. Cut number 39.
5: I value my privacy. My family values their privacy. My employees value their privacy. But what we're talking about is safety as well. And so I think when people talk about just one of these, privacy or safety, they're prioritizing the wrong thing. And what we have to prioritize as a country is compromise. How do we have our safety and how do we balance privacy? And so when I think about legislation that calls for an outright ban, that's like banning vehicles. That would never have made sense. Instead, what we did is we introduced laws against drunk driving. We introduced laws around seatbelts, laws around airbags.
4: Okay, so this guy says he has a right to start a company that tracks everything you do. Here's the problem with that. It's not working, and a very shocking number of just innocent law-abiding people are actually getting pulled over as a result of that. By the way, you know who supports this, Dylan? And I'm not surprised here, you know, because people have been going to their city councils, and what folks are doing is that they're going and they're chopping down the Flock cameras. I mean, just taking them out all over the place. But there is one guy who showed up, and this was in San Diego, which means, in the original German, a whale's vagina. He showed up at the city council, a public safety committee meeting in San Diego. The guy's name is Darth Vader. I had no idea Vader relocated to Southern California.
6: Yeah, did you not know that?
4: I had no idea.
6: Yeah. It wasn't in the news. He kind of slipped in there.
4: Was that Star Wars episode 372?
6: Yeah, you know, I think they stopped making movies after the Death Star exploded and all that madness. So, you know,
4: it's Disney. What are you going to do? Probably lives next to Hannah Montana.
6: Probably.
4: Anyway, here's Darth Vader at the city council meeting.
7: Thank you. It's been a great day. Love to all.
8: Thank you. Darth Vader?
4: Jeez.

0: The Emperor is a fan of Flock, and we must continue utilizing Flock technologies so that we can follow and surveil the rebel scum as they move from playground to playground, from playground to pool, from pool to gymnasium, because we all know that the Flock cameras are not only following the license plate readers, they are following children. They are following children in parks and gymnasiums, and we need this. I need this so I can stalk my ex-girlfriend.
1: Oh, wow. You know, they never really talked about this much in the Lucas, you know, the Lucasfilm universe. But Darth Vader really got to cut back on the smoking. I mean, that's not good.
2: It's a real problem.
1: Yeah. It's, I mean, it sounds like he's got, I don't know, some sort of lung issue.
2: I think the machine's keeping him alive at this
1: you
2: point.
1: I think so. Maybe.
2: Yeah.
1: So anyway, I'm just.
2: Surprised he's still kicking, you know, after all these years.
1: Well, he was winded. I mean, he just got up and walked into the podium, and you heard him there.
2: Yeah.
3: Luke, I am your daddy.
1: Oh, that's the southern version of.
2: I missed that film.
1: That's Darth Bubba.
2: Yeah.
1: Darth Bubba.
3: I am your daddy.
1: Yeah. So anyway, this is a serious issue, ladies and gentlemen. February 2026, Sherwood, Arkansas. A Flock camera misread an SUV's plate. Officers detained an innocent couple at gunpoint while their six-year-old baby was in the car. Lafayette, Indiana. An innocent motorist detained at gunpoint following a Flock plate misread. Flock reportedly confused a 7 with a 2 in Toledo, Ohio. The poor driver, they deployed a police dog on him and jailed the guy. He was innocent. Oh, here we go. In Memphis, a nurse was detained after her car landed on a hot list because a Pennsylvania license plate with the same characters had been reported stolen. I mean, this goes on and on. This is crazy stuff here, ladies and gentlemen. Just last month, an automotive journalist by the name of Joel Feeder was stopped by multiple cops in Plymouth, Minnesota, after Flock repeatedly alerted on the Range Rover this guy was driving. So you could just be randomly driving down the road somewhere, ladies and gentlemen, and Flock is taking pictures of your car. They're putting all of that into a database, which the police have access to. And the next thing you know, you're sitting in a jail. I mean, this is nuts. Nuts. Where do you stand on this, ladies and gentlemen? Some people say we got to have it for public safety. Others say that this is a gross, gross violation of our constitutional rights. 901-260-5926, our telephone number. Let's try to sneak in a call here. Steve in Houston, Texas, Patriot Talk 920. Steve, what do you think about these cameras?
4: Hey, Todd, I'm kind of divided on it because I'm all about privacy and, you know, against Big Brother. But, you know, if you watch these episodes of Dateline and stuff where these detectives, they catch people that are abducting children and stuff, people that give alibis. And, you know, they can go to these cameras and find out that they're lying on their alibis. That's how they catch a lot of serial killers, child abductors. You know, I'm kind of divided. There's good and bad with everything. Mm. I mean, you know, it can be misused, and I want my privacy, but, you know, if I haven't done anything wrong, why do I care if they're taking pictures, you know?
1: So let me ask you this, Steve. So do you think that we ought to have cameras in, say, like, the high crime areas or the areas where crime is most likely to take place?
4: Well, I mean, yes, but at the same time, a lot of these people that abduct these children and take them out and murder them, I mean, they're not in these high crime areas. These are, you know, socialite people, the doctors, people that, you know, they wouldn't be able to catch them unless they had these cameras. You know, you can.
1: Yeah. So you would support at least in the high crime areas.
4: Yes, and I mean.
1: Yeah. So, Steve, let me just throw this out, and we've got to run for a break. Do you realize that a significant portion of the most violent crime actually takes place in the privacy of a home? So my question is, if that's the case, why not? What's going to stop the government one day from stepping in and installing these cameras in every private home in America if, in fact, the whole point of it is to cut down on crime? Got to take a break here, guys. 901-260-5926. This is the Todd Starnes Show.
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8: This is a Bloomberg Money Minute. Individual investors now have access to a new tool called Dub to trade like some of Wall Street's legendary investors, as well as copy other users' trading strategies.
9: I'd really think of Dub as a social investing platform where instead of picking stocks, you pick these investment managers and you follow their trades.
8: Stephen Wong is the CEO and founder.
9: So it's not just politicians and hedge funds. They have AI trades, they have quant trading strategies. We've really spanned the whole gamut of things that you'd want to invest in.
8: And that's how it got its start, tracking disclosed trades by politicians, and has since evolved into a social investing marketplace.
9: Investing is really difficult, and most people never get good at it. So can we give a similar experience that the ultra-wealthy have of putting their money with the manager with someone with $100?
8: Wong says he dropped out of Harvard to launch the app in 2023, and it now has more than 430,000 active users on its platform. I'm Charlie Pellett, Bloomberg Radio.
10: 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So no contracts, no box, no bill come September. 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Batavia, Illinois, 2:40 in the morning. A woman sees a flashlight and a shadow outside her window. Police say the man in her backyard was a registered sex offender. A military court convicted him in 2024. 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
1: All right, welcome back, everybody. This is the Todd Stearns Radio Show. Real quick, ladies and gentlemen, it is Friday, which means you needed to get a copy of my brand new book, The Golden Age, How Trump Saved America. So next week, we have something like, I don't know, 20 interviews scheduled. We are doing every single Newsmax show. So we're going to be pretty busy next week promoting the message of the book. We also just got a note from C-SPAN, and they're interested in doing a Q&A about the book with their book channel. So looking forward to that. It's going to be a lot of fun. And I want you to read this book. You are going to have so much fun reading this. You're going to be so encouraged. You're going to smile. You're going to laugh. And you're going to want to get out there. And you're going to want to save America. So get a copy of The Golden Age, How Trump Saved America. All right, look, got to take a quick break here. We are going right to the phone lines. What do you think about these flock cameras, ladies and gentlemen? Invasion of privacy or necessary for safety? 901-260-5926. This is the Todd Stearns Show.

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0: And dry summer can leave your plants feeling parched. It's important for trees to have adequate moisture now because they're forming buds for next year's growth. If the rainfall has been sparse in your area, it's time to give them a drink. John Fesch is an extension educator at the University of Nebraska. He says the first step is to figure out how dry the soil is. Grab the biggest screwdriver you can find and slowly push it into the ground.
3: You can tell a couple things from that. First of all, just how hard it is. What's the resistance of you pushing it into the ground? If it goes in real easily and makes kind of a sloshing sound and then you pull it out and the water is dripping off of it, the tree is too wet. If you try to push it into the ground and it's really hard to push it in the ground, and then when you finally do, you pull it out, it's powder dry on the end of the screwdriver blade, then it's too dry. You want that happy medium.
0: If the soil is too dry, it's time to water. It should be done over the entire root system, which is an area 2 to 3 times as wide as the spread of the leaves. Sprinkler system, soaker hose, however you do it is up to you. But the goal is to get moisture to the roots in a slow and deliberate manner.
3: For an acreage situation, a rain train is a very good device for a larger space around trees. Very easy to set, come back an hour later and reset it and have it go north and south and come back and go the east and west the other direction. And it's very efficient at delivering the water. You don't get much evaporation with a rain train. So under those kind of settings, that's what I would recommend.
0: The water-absorbing roots are within the top 2 feet of soil. Keep these roots moist, but not wet. Aim for the equivalent of 1 to 2 inches of rain once a week or so. Learn more about watering trees at livingthecountrylife.com. I'll see you in the country.
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7: The KCRG TV9 First Alert Forecast. Quiet conditions this evening, but a slight chance of storms late tonight with a low near 68. Winds are out of the south-southeast at 10 to 20. Tomorrow, a chance for some showers and storms with a high near 88. Winds out of the south at 10 to 20. Tomorrow night, chance of storms with a low near 71. I'm TV9 First Alert Storm Team Meteorologist AJ Rickman on News Talk 1540 KXEL.
8: Right now, it's 73 degrees on Iowa's News and Talk Station.
6: Welcome back, everybody. This is the Todd Stearns Radio Show. Happy Friday to you, wherever you might be across America. As promised, I want to go right to our phone lines, 901-260-5926. Let's say hello to Mike in Clear Lake City, Texas, listening to us on Patriot Talk 920. Hey, Mike, what's on your mind today?
8: Oh, good day, good day. Yeah, the flock cameras, they're really getting to be a problem in my area. It's created a turmoil. But I'd just like to say that the data centers, AI, flock cameras, to my way of thinking, it's the system of the Antichrist being set up right before our very eyes.
6: You think so? Why do you say that?
8: Well, it's today's technology. I mean, there's so much prophecy, end-time prophecy, that can only be explained with today's technology. I mean, in Zechariah, he writes, the eyes will be dissolved in their sockets and tongues consumed in their mouth. That's radiation poisoning after a thermonuclear war. And then in Revelation, John writes about the two witnesses that die, and then the world sees them within an hour. Without satellites and the internet, that couldn't be possible.
6: So do you think we ought to get rid of all technology? I mean, is there any technology the Bible approves of?
8: Well, no, that's what I'm saying. It's the fulfillment of end time prophecy. You're not going to stop it. I mean, how else could the Antichrist implement the mark of the beast and control the whole world without today's technology?
6: I'll have to check with Obama on that, but I don't know. I don't know. That is an interesting way to look at it, I suppose. But again, technology is not inherently bad. It's just how you're using the technology. I think that is the problem here. You know, a lot of people are like, oh, well, this country used to be a whole lot better off before we had social media platforms. No, that's not true. What social media platforms have done is just magnify and broadcast who people really are. I mean, we were really like this, right? So everything that you see on social media, people were like that before social media came into existence.
8: Well, I mean, the way I explained it to my kids, we went from Elvis Presley to Marilyn Manson. We went from Count Dracula to Freddy Krueger. I mean, everything that man creates, Satan perverts.
6: It's so the hip swivel, isn't it? It's the Elvis hip swivel on the Ed Sullivan Show. That's when the country went to hell in a handbasket.
8: No. What I'm saying is the progression. Like with television back in the 50s, Father Knows Best, the Donna Reed Show, Leave It to Beaver. What's on television today? It started out good, but look at what's being broadcast over the airwaves today.
6: Yeah. It's a fair argument you bring. Mike, thank you for the call. Let's go to Mike in Memphis, Tennessee, listening to us on KWAM. Mike, what's your take on the flock cameras?
9: Hey, greetings, Todd. Thanks. Right now in Tennessee, you've only got one candidate for Governor Hatley who is opposing the surveillance grid system and the total data system, which is all for the social credit system, just like in China, where if you get on social media and you post something the government doesn't like, they just turn your money off. And when they go straight into digital currency, they'll have that ability, and that's what's fixing to come. And you've got the Republican and the Democrat candidate who both support the data centers and the flock cameras. And Hatley is the only one. And so I see the people finally waking up and voting for the person with the platform as opposed to a party this coming election.
6: Well, let me just say this about the about that, because there had been an effort in Congress to stop a lot of the surveillance. You know, the kill switch, there's actually legislation. This is, hold on, H.R. 1137, No Kill Switches in Cars Act, right? Because there is the technology, to your point. Let's just say you're driving in California where they now want to charge you for every mile you drive in your car. The government does. The government could come in and say, okay, you haven't paid your tax to drive, you know, 30 miles, so we're just turning off your car. And so the Republicans introduced legislation to do away with these kill switches in the cars. Mike, this was back in 2025, and the Republicans, it still has not passed the House of Representatives, has not passed the Senate, and
9: yeah,
6: has Yeah. So there we are. So the Republicans on Capitol Hill don't even want to step in and protect privacy.
9: Yeah, and that's a problem, because I just look at their campaign financials and I see that, you know, Palantir controls the vice president, and he's the guy running this whole data system from the standpoint of the digital currency. And once they go to that, it's total slavery. We have to maintain an analog currency, cash, gold, silver, something that's tangible, something that we can trade, that there's no record of. Otherwise, we're China.
6: Well, it's a dangerous path we are heading down. And if they're able to control your cars, they're going to be able to control. They'll be able to control your thermostat, Mike. I'm a 68 degree guy. Got to be 68 degrees. I can't sleep at night. So the government could come in one day and say, you know what? Everybody's going to be 74 degrees. Your thermostat's got to be set at 74 degrees. If you're on the grid, they can go in and they can set your thermostat. They can control every aspect of your life. But the money thing is what really should concern a lot of people. And you're right. This idea of doing away with physical currency, I am 1,000% opposed to that. Mike, thank you for the call. 901-260-5926, our telephone number. That's 901-260-5926. I want to play this from Florida Governor Ron DeSantis. He is really fired up over these flock cameras and what exactly they're going to be used for. Let's take a listen to Governor DeSantis.
10: So whether it's online with digital surveillance or whether it's with cameras, at what point are we just going to be free to be not have to deal with any of that? And so I think it needs to be overhauled for sure. I know New Hampshire did something that really kept. It's interesting. They put something in a bill about using them on state, so the sheriffs and the police can use it on state right-of-ways. And I asked Jared, I said, well, is the state involved? State doesn't get any of the information or anything. It's just like they're doing it. So we don't even really know, you know, like the police department or whatever. And when I see like a police officer using this to track like an ex-girlfriend, I'm like, you know, what the hell's going on, you know, with this? So I think this has happened very quickly. I think people are right to be concerned. I wanted an AI Bill of Rights that could have addressed this and other issues. The Senate passed a product, and the House in Florida, they wouldn't even do anything about it. Now think about it. All the stuff online about how there's, I mean, I don't want to be in a situation where these tech companies, a handful of tech companies, know everything about you and know where you're going. And I know they collect a lot as it is, but I think it's going to get a lot worse unless we have some protections for the people in Florida. And so it's going to need to be, but the only way it could be dealt with is legislatively. This is not something that, you know, it's something that's being implemented primarily at the local level. And you're going to need the legislature to provide protections for people. So what I would say is if it's something you're concerned about, then I think you should talk to the people running for office, particularly for the legislature, and see. And I know New Hampshire has done something. And so I'm in the process of reviewing that, because I think that would probably be a good place to start for us here. But this has happened very quickly. I mean, this is in the last few years. I mean, I think when I became governor, they had readers, but it was more to toll people going through the service plazas and it was, or the toll plazas, which, you know, honestly, we had a lot of tolls, toll roads when I became governor, and I wish we didn't have that many toll roads, because you do a lot. That's why we did the toll relief here in Florida. We did a couple years in a row, 50% reduction. People were getting their bills cut in half. That was a good thing, and I'm glad that we were able to do that. But yeah, I think it's, I think people are right to be concerned, and I think you got to have protections for people. But go after criminals, great. Let's all do that. But surveilling just regular Floridians' movements and how that data is used, you know, that's a bird of a different feather.
6: Yeah, look, here's the deal. The concern that you ought to have whenever the government says, or, and in this case, a private company, and my question is, Who exactly gave this private company permission to collect all of our data? Of course, that's a question we should be asking anybody who is on social media. You have a web presence or a digital presence. You know they're collecting all your data. Josh Hawley, who is chairman of the Judiciary Subcommittee on Crime and Counterterrorism, sent a letter, and he's got a lot of concerns. He's launching an investigation into these AI-powered Flock cameras. And he says, he wants law enforcement to have the tools to catch the bad guys. But Americans do not surrender their privacy rights when they drive to work, drop their kids off at school, or they go to church. He says the Supreme Court has recognized that a comprehensive retrospective record of a person's movements is different in kind from ordinary observation in public. Congress never authorized the network your industry has built, talking about Flock. Your company's internal policies are, in practice, the only safeguards for hundreds of millions of Americans. People across the country are now discovering that fact and demanding answers from elected officials. And it's a fair look. It's a fair thing that the senator is asking for. But hear me on this, and we got to take a break. Hear me on this. Whenever the government comes out and says, "Well, we got to do this to keep you people safe," You better buck up, ladies and gentlemen, because that means they're coming after your freedom. They're coming after your rights. And I say that, remember the China virus. What did they say? We've got to take away your rights. We've got to curtail your civil liberties to keep you safe. They shut down our churches. They shut down our businesses. They shut down the schools. They told you, but they were doing, remember this? They were sending up drones to spy on people who were having family birthday parties in backyards. And then they were dispatching the police. In the state of Mississippi, they actually sent the police to raid a small Baptist church because the congregation had gathered in their cars in the parking lot to have a worship service. And all of the people there received fines. The cops went car to car and gave all of these people, most of them elderly people, they gave them fines. And then Shanklin, the great Paul Shanklin, just sent me a text. Says, "Starnes, isn't this the same stuff they sold us on the Patriot Act with?" And it's the exact same thing. Dylan, you may not know this. Before 9/11, do you realize that you could just stroll into the airport, and even if you didn't have a ticket, you could walk to the gate and be with your loved one before they got on the plane? You didn't get sexually molested by government agents, right? Your grandma was allowed to walk right through the detectors and everything was fine.
11: I do remember that, but I don't remember that.
6: Yeah. It was a beautiful time in American history.
11: I never got that.
6: But what happened? George W. Bush, the Patriot Act, the Republicans said, "We've got to take away your rights. We've got to turn every airport into a communist surveillance state to keep you safe." And what did the American people, they said, "President Bush, you do whatever you've got to do to keep us safe." And if that means that a TSA agent with hands like fish is going to shove those hands down your pants and fondle your private parts to make sure you're not hauling a bomb on an airplane, then by golly, Mr. President, we're willing to do that. And that's what's happened. You know that TSA has not stopped a single terrorist attack? And at some point you wonder, this was all theater. It was all theater to push us to the limits. And that's that. Look, this is where that is about to go with the Flock cameras. But just remember what life was like before the Patriot Act, which, by the way, the Patriot Act, one of the things it did was just explode surveillance powers across the nation. They're spying on all of us. Every single thing we do now, including your bank account. You let that sink in. All right, got to take a break. 901-260-5926, our number. That's 901-260-5926. This is the Todd Starnes Show.
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3: Fox News, I'm Chris DeMeo. Two cops shot in Columbia, South Carolina early Saturday. One is dead. The suspect also shot dead.
4: He has a criminal history and convictions for disorderly conduct, miscellaneous criminal offenses, operating motor vehicle under the influence, contempt of court, public intoxication, possession of a controlled substance, and probation violation.
3: Columbia Police Chief W.H. Skip Holbrook, police were investigating a reported domestic dispute. At least 675 people are now dead in the massive floods in Nepal.
5: Authorities are watching two lakes in particular upstream, one of which was overflowing at times. It's still monsoon season with more rain over the next several days.
3: Fox's Stephanie Bennett. The State Department says 5 of 90 missing Americans made it to safety. President Trump has offered U.S. support. 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
6: I'm Chad Pergram with the Speaker's Lobby. There's worry on Capitol Hill that lawmakers and aides are relying too much on AI to write bills and amendments. That's created many pieces of legislative text which are riddled with errors and shoddy language. On the House side, the Office of Legislative Counsel suggests that congressional offices are becoming increasingly reliant on AI to generate legislation, and because AI can crank out legislative text more quickly, the Office of Legislative Counsel says it must spend more time culling through and correcting proposals. Staffers and even outside interest groups are leaning on Claude or ChatGPT to draft legislative language. The argument is that it would take less time to write it from scratch. A report in Politico noted that AI struggles to understand the difference between a tax credit, tax deduction, a tax exclusion, or a grant. All are legislative nuances on Capitol Hill. And AI sometimes excludes U.S. territories, the District of Columbia, or tribal nations when writing a bill only considering the current 50 states. With the Speaker's Lobby, Chad Pergram, Fox News.

0: go right to the phones on this Open Line Friday and say hello to Joe from Ella J, Georgia. Listen to us on WDUN. Hi, Joe. What's going on today?
1: Todd, your book is the best book I've read. I recommend it to
0: everybody.
1: Well,
0: thank you.
1: It's fantastic. I think everybody that hasn't read it ought to go to the bookstore and buy it. It's the Golden Age. It's just a wonderful, wonderful, inspiring book, particularly for you. Well, for anybody, and I think your book will lead. I may be wrong, but I believe we're going to win midterm landslides, and I think your great book will help us accomplish that goal.
0: Well,
1: so I'm really. Go ahead.
0: Look, let me tell you something about the book. President Trump was complaining about this the other day. The problem, he said, nobody's talking about all the great things that, you know, he's been able to accomplish. Well, yes, actually, we have, Mr. President, and we have chronicled all of that, documented all of that in the Golden Age. So I really do, I think to your point, I want people to read this book because then they will understand why they have to go and vote on Election Day.
1: Yeah, I think it'll lead, like I say, I think it'll lead to landslide wins for the Republicans, but it's just a great book. I'm on my third reading. I've read it twice, and it's so good I started on my third reading, so I want to congratulate you. You've got a great bestseller, and I think it will lead to landslide Republican wins in the midterm. Todd, you're a great American, a great talk show guy. Keep it up, my friend.
0: Joe, thanks for the call. Great to hear from you, and thanks for the kind words about the Golden Age. All right, let's go to Michigan, Austin. Hey, Austin, what's on your mind?
2: Hey, so I wanted to add a little bit to your Dolly Parton conversation. Back when I was growing up, I was maybe about between the ages of 2 and 4. We took a family trip to Dollywood, but the only thing that I can remember is that I was kind of freaked out by the noise of the trains, but I'd love to go back as an adult and actually make some meaningful memories and enjoy all the experiences and activities they have.
0: Yeah, I mean, Dollywood is, it's really, you know how like Disney is really for kids, but I think Dollywood is really for not just kids, but also for adults. There's a lot of adult stuff to do, for grown-ups at Dollywood. And great food, by the way.
2: Oh, yeah, that's what I hear. And one more thing real quick. A couple months ago, I came across a song by Dolly Parton I never heard of called Me and Little Andy, and it's a story about a little girl and her puppy dog who are out in the cold because her mom and dad are out of the picture, and she's looking for a place to stay, and she comes up to the lady's door, and she's like, "Oh, hey, my name is Sandy, and this is my dog, little Andy. Do you have a bed for us?" And they go to sleep and pass away and go to heaven together, and they're never alone, and that really hit a connection for me with the childhood dog that I had growing up with the bond and deep connection that I had with her.
0: So. Well, Dolly Parton, yeah, just she's had an incredible life, and you can't say anything about that. Just an incredible life Dolly Parton had. Austin, thank you for the call. Thanks for listening to us in Traverse City, Michigan. Appreciate that. All right, Open Line Friday. Hang tight if you're on the line. We're going to get to your calls. 901-260-5926, our number. That's 901-260-5926. This is the Todd Stern Show. All right, before you buy one more shirt in a bigger size, you got to listen to me. Aren't you tired of hearing all about this peptide, that shot, another medicine, another complicated weight loss plan? It can be overwhelming. You've got the side effects to worry about, questions about long-term health, and half the time, you don't even know what to believe.
3: That's why Calitrin has stood the test of time for almost 30 years. Todd, there's no shots, no stimulants, no complicated routine. You simply take it before bed. It's got a 4.8 rating out of 5 stars for 3 decades.
0: And I'm not talking about something I read. 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
4: This is a Bloomberg Money Minute. Five Guys CEO and co-founder Jerry Morrell tells Bloomberg's The Close that the company gets a lot of offers to sell the burger chain and go public. He wants to keep it private and in the family.
5: We've got probably close to 20 family members working in our business that like Five Guys and want us to keep it.
4: Five Guys started in 1986 in Arlington, Virginia, and just opened in Beijing, joining a group of U.S. fast food brands entering or expanding in China. But Murrell does not worry about the competition.
5: I think one of the best run companies in the whole world is McDonald's, and I would never want to try to compete with them on price. We do a different thing.
4: And Murrell says they're all facing high prices now.
5: It really doesn't matter if the price goes up for beef or not, because it's going up for everybody. And we've always told the kids not to worry about the price.
4: Murrell says even with changing tastes in the marketplace, Five Guys strives to maintain the company as a family business.
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7: Shot in South Carolina. I'm Chris DeMeo, Fox News. A gunfight in Columbia leaves one police officer dead and another injured. Police Chief W.H. Skip Holbrook.
8: Two Columbia police officers were involved and injured in an officer-involved shooting while investigating a reported domestic violence dispute.
7: Holbrook says that the officer killed was 29 years old and had been with the force for 2 years. He leaves behind a wife and two young children. The second officer is in stable condition. The suspect, a 33-year-old man with a lengthy criminal record, also died in the shootout. Well, the devastating flood disaster in Nepal and Tibet grows even worse, with 676 people confirmed dead and more than 3,000 missing, including nearly 90 Americans. Crews have been able to rescue more than 4,000 people, but the danger is growing again.
9: It's monsoon season in the region, so search and rescue operations were temporarily suspended today because of rain and fog, but helicopters soon resumed. Authorities are also monitoring two lakes upstream formed by the disaster, one of which was overflowing. Chinese authorities say the risk has eased somewhat as it's slowly draining, but more rain is on the way. Scientists say the disaster was triggered by a glacier collapse, which caused stories-high waves of rock, ice, mud, and debris just hurtling through the mountain river systems there.
7: That's Fox's Stephanie Bennett in London. The Red Cross estimates about 93,000 people need aid, with clean water being a major concern. President Trump calls it the biggest oil deal in history. Fox's Mike Emanuel reports it gives the U.S. control over a large share of Venezuela's oil.
10: He says the deal secures more than 65 billion barrels of the South American country's oil reserves.
7: The president says it may mean lower prices at the pump. However, analysts say it will take years to ramp up production. And 14 newborns are killed after a fire at a hospital in Pakistan. 8 officials have been suspended. 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
11: 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Just click listen, then swipe right and hear the latest news updates on your time. 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Download it now.
7: A judge has ruled an alleged 9/11 mastermind's confession can't be used in court because it may have been given under duress.
15: As the New York Times points out, prosecutors have described Mr. Muhammad's interrogations in 07 at the U.S. Navy base in Guantanamo Bay, Cuba, as the government's most crucial evidence in this long-running death penalty case. The New York Post reports the judge who issued the ruling over concerns the confession was given under duress. The judge was quoted as saying the prosecution has failed to prove by a preponderance of the evidence that Mr. Muhammad's statements to the FBI were voluntarily given. This case has been pushed back several times, including due to the COVID-19 pandemic. Also, 2 years ago, Muhammad had agreed to plead guilty to take the death penalty off the table. Then Defense Secretary Lloyd Austin revoked the deal.
7: That's Fox's Mark Meredith. Russia carries out one of the deadliest attacks of the year in Ukraine with an attack on a weapons depot near Kyiv and killing 37 people. Officials say the attack sparked a fire west of Kyiv and damaged at least 50 residential buildings. That strike comes as almost constant Russian air raids on Kyiv reached their third day. The jury in the Lindsey Clancy trial is on break for the weekend. The trial over Clancy's killings of her three young children resumes next week.
16: Lindsey Clancy's lawyer, Kevin Reddington, was asked how confident he was that the jury would return a not guilty by reason of insanity verdict.
17: I don't know what a jury's going to do, so I'm not going to say, oh yeah, I'm confident. No, I have no idea.
16: So according to Reddington, the jury's first question was to review two bags of prescription pill bottles and a knife that was allegedly used during Clancy's attempted suicide. Clancy's defense argues that she was in a state of psychosis and that auditory hallucinations told her to kill her children and herself. The prosecution argues that Clancy planned the killings because she wanted to kill herself and decided to kill her children out of love, thinking that it would spare them pain.
7: Fox's Nate Foy. I'm Chris DeMeo. This is Fox News.
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19: The KCRG TV9 First Alert Forecast. Quiet conditions this evening, but a slight chance of storms late tonight with a low near 68. Winds are out of the south-southeast at 10 to 20. Tomorrow, a chance for some showers and storms with a high near 88. Winds out of the south at 10 to 20. Tomorrow night, chance of storms with a low near 71. I'm TV9 First Alert Storm Team meteorologist A.J. Rickman on News Talk 1540 KXEL.
20: Right now, it's 73 degrees on Iowa's News and Talk Station.
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0: All right. Well, hello, everybody. Welcome to the Todd Stearns radio program. Great to have you guys with us today. Hour two of the big show underway. I want you to write down our telephone number. You will need this if you plan on calling in today. 901-260-5926. That's 901-260-5926. Real quick, I do want to get to some of the calls. We had some folks left over from the last hour weighing in on this story involving the Flock cameras that are causing a lot of controversy around the nation. People just want their privacy. Let's go to Little Rock, Arkansas. Steve is listening to us there. Steve, what's on your mind?
1: I'm going to give you my two cents on the technology and the Flock cameras and everything. Technology is here. We can't put that genie back in the bottle. But here's my suggestion to the government. If you want to use technology to clean everybody's house and make sure everybody's doing what they're supposed to do, why don't you start with your own house first? Let's say you use this technology to clean up the way you handle our tax money, the way you handle our elections, the way you handle what you're supposed to be doing. I remember President Trump started a program called DOGE when he came in this second term. Y'all went ape when he started wanting to look up under your skirt and see how you handled money and how you did things. You're doing the same thing right now with the votes. You won't even let anybody look at your voter rolls. Clean up your house, and then I might invite you into my house to see what I'm doing.
0: Yeah, look, I think that is a valid argument. And if you are going to have the Flock cameras, I'd like to put them inside every single office on Capitol Hill. Every single one of them, Steve.
1: Amen.
0: All right. Steve, thank you so much for the call. 901-260-5926, our telephone number. That's 901-260-5926. A reminder, ladies and gentlemen, to get your copy of my brand new book, The Golden Age, How Trump Saved America. President Trump, very generous with his endorsement on True Social. We really appreciate the president doing that. Also, Speaker Mike Johnson has endorsed the Golden Age. I want to read what he wrote. As President Trump leads our nation into its Golden Age, Starnes, that's me, has delivered a powerful and timely book that challenges us to be that shining city on a hill. Read and share this.

0: program.
1: It's great to be with you again, Todd. Thank you.
0: You know, I'm curious, Don, what you are hearing out there. There's a lot of I don't know if it's unease or maybe anxiety right now within the Republican circles about how things are going nationwide as we move toward the midterms. I'm just curious. I mean, you're out there, boots on the ground. What are you hearing from folks?
1: Well, my focus is on defeating the Democrat socialists that I'm running against. I mean, the socialists are taking over the Democrat Party, and once they do that, they're coming after the country. I think everybody knows that. You know, a socialist won in for U.S. Senate in Michigan in the Democrat primary, a socialist won in Florida in the Democrat primary for U.S. Senate, and I'm running against a Democrat socialist right now who is a Bernie Sanders acolyte.
0: Well, no doubt about that, and she is. I mean, she really is, ladies and gentlemen. That would be Juliana Stratton. And what I think is telling here, and for me, it's all about the debates. If you're running for office, you got to debate. That's it for me. And yet, your opponent is refusing to do that.
1: She has refused at least seven debate opportunities and candidate forums. And she finally, just a day before, after we've been putting some pressure on her, she's agreed to a candidate forum in Chicago, which is her home turf and is sort of a center of the socialistic people here in Illinois. But not until October 20. And Todd, you know, it's kind of, you know, we start early voting here September 24. So it's just like a couple weeks before the election. I think she's trying to run out the clock. I don't think she's really afraid to debate me. She's not a bad debater. She debated in the primary. But I think she's afraid a debate will expose just how leftist and how socialistic her views are.
0: You know, I think it's interesting. She has been backing these Democrats that have been targeting the ICE detention facility centers. My understanding is that J.B. Pritzker spent millions of dollars through a super PAC to try and buy this Senate seat for Stratton. I don't think the good people of Illinois are going to put up with that kind of nonsense.
1: Well, worse than that. I mean, he is basically my opponent. She was anointed by Mike Madigan, who is now in prison, the longest Speaker of the House, 40-some years. And then she was anointed by Pritzker to be Lieutenant Governor. And so, yes, he spent about $10 million in the primary to help her win that. But the worst is, Todd, they spent, their administration spent over $2 billion, around $2 billion on free health care for illegal immigrants. And supporting and promoting Chicago as a sanctuary city. And now they're complaining about a housing shortage. You know, they bring in millions of illegal immigrants in this country, and then all of a sudden there's a housing shortage, you know, bringing in unhoused people. But she is, I mean, she wants to pack the court, have the president elected by the Congress, just like they do it in England. And also she's for government-run health care. I mean, you know, our health care system's not perfect, and it's too expensive, and we need to work on that, and that'll be one of my focuses when I'm in Washington, D.C. But it's a pretty good health care system, really. They want to throw it out. They want to ditch it for government-run health care with no private insurance at a cost of $30 trillion. That's 30 with a T. You know, we already have a $40 trillion deficit, and they're going to add 30-some trillion to it for government health care gigantic new taxes. And, you know, if you like the way the government handled the pandemic and silencing medical dissent, masking small children, and keeping the public schools in Chicago closed a year longer or more than they should have been, you're going to like government, you know, but they call it Medicare for All, which sounds great. But you know, Todd, it'll morph into Medicaid for All, just like the Affordable Care Act turned into Unaffordable Care Act.
0: Don Tracy joining us. He is the Republican nominee for the U.S. Senate there in Illinois. You know, the Save America Act has been a source of great contention among Republicans, and voters are quite frankly, Republican and Democrat voters think that we need to have election security. I'm curious what your vote would be if you are elected. Would you vote to pass the Save America Act?
1: Of course.

0: Of course I would. You know, just like, you know, most of my compatriots, you know, we want voting to be easy but hard to cheat. The Democrats want it to be voting to be easy and easy to cheat. And Illinois is sort of a poster child for that. There is no justification for opposing photo voter ID. You have to use it for almost everything in life unless you're a hermit. It's ridiculous that the political leaders oppose it. What's wrong with proving citizenship when you first register? Not every time you vote, but just when you register or when you change your registration. I mean, these are 80-20 issues. There's no moral justification for opposing them.
1: Mm. All right. Don, let's talk about website. Where can people go if they want to get more information about what you're up to in your campaign?
0: Don Tracy for IL. .com. And we've got a shot at this, Todd. You know, I'm the underdog. There's no doubt about it. We haven't won a U.S. Senate seat since 2010. But that was the last time there was an open U.S. Senate seat. And that's what we have now. And my opponent is not that well known as lieutenant governor. You know, I do surveys at all my campaign stops, and I ask people to raise their hands if they ever heard of her. And about maybe 10% of their hands raised. So we got a shot at this. We got a great team. We won the primary in every county in Illinois except for four tiny counties in southeast Illinois. So I'm not a regional candidate. My opponent is a Chicago Democrat. That is her base. I doubt that she'll represent the rest of the state.
1: All right. Don, there you have it. Good luck to you. We'll get you back home between now and the midterms. But again, Don Tracy has a very good shot picking up the Senate seat. Dick Durbin retiring, so this is an open seat, and this could be a pickup for Republicans there in the great state of Illinois. All right, we're going to take a quick break here, folks. Our telephone number, 901-260-5926. That's 901-260-5926. Our website, by the way, is toddstearns.com. Head over there, and you've got to read our great commentary on Lake America, President Trump wanting to change the name of Lake Ontario, and he's already done that through an executive order. By the way, this segment of the program brought to you by our friends at Newsmax. 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
1: For more than 50 years, the Second Amendment Foundation has fought for your gun rights in court, educated the public, and won landmark victories, including McDonald v. Chicago, securing Second Amendment freedoms at the state level. 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
3: This is a Bloomberg Money Minute. 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Midi Health focuses on midlife women. CEO Joanna Strober on how the menopause market has become a big business.
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3: In February, Midi became the first menopause treatment company valued above $1 billion as the midlife wellness market continues to grow. Courtney Donahoe, Bloomberg Radio.
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0: All right, welcome back, everybody. This is the Todd Starnes Radio Show. It is Open Line Friday. Let's go to the phones, 901-260-5926. Say hello to Jerry the Liberal in Milwaukee. Hi, Jerry. What's on your mind today?
1: Hey, Todd. You remember when James Tallarico, might be the next senator of Texas, mentioned that God would have been non-binary.
0: Yes, and James Tallarico, yes.
1: You're so funny, Todd. Okay, well, I agree with James. Why would a God have a sex? Why would a God? Okay, we don't think of a God as like a white man. Nobody would. It's absurd, the idea that a God would have a race. Well, it's absurd that a God would have a sex. A God of a universe, hundreds of billions of stars, hundreds of billions of galaxies, and is a guy? I mean, that doesn't make any sense why a God would be a guy. It would be obviously non-binary. It wouldn't have a sex. It would be something like human beings have.
0: Well, I'll try to answer that for you as best I can. And let me just say that the information I'm about to share actually came from one of our sponsors, from Dr. Michael Youssef, who has this great AI-generated Bible study guide called My Faith Assistant. And folks, you can go to myfaithassistant.com and type in any question, and you're going to get a biblically based answer to that question. The short answer here, Jerry, is that God is not non-binary. And the Bible, if you read the Bible, you will see that God is always referred to using masculine pronouns. He is given the title Father. So again, that doesn't mean that God has gender as humans understand it, but God is spirit, not gendered. And I think that's that if you go to the New Testament, you can read up on that. But again, the idea, and Tallarico is trying to make this notion that God is somehow, you know, transgender, and that's just simply not true. The Bible does not teach that.
1: Okay, well, one, I don't believe in the Bible is true. If there's a God, it's probably not biblical based. It's the reason why the Bible.
0: Why would you say God, that? I mean, why are we even having this conversation if you don't believe God is real?
1: No, but if there is a God, he's probably not, doesn't have a sex. A deistic God would not have a sex. If there's a God, it's not the biblical God. Look, the reason that God, let me just make this point. The reason why a God is considered male is because men, you know, dominate society, and they wrote the Bible, and they wrote the Quran, and the God of the Quran is a guy. And the God of pretty much all monotheistic religions is a guy, because guys wrote the supposed holy text. That's why. That's the only reason why.
0: You think God's a chick? You think God's a woman?
1: No, I don't think a God would have a sex. It's absurd. Sex evolved for reproduction.
0: Look, this whole idea of being non-binary is a modern concept. I mean, this is something that is new, like the make-believe pronouns, Z and Zer and Zim and all of that kind of stuff. God is the creator. He established male and female in his image. That is straight from the book of Genesis. So God stands out and above all of this chaos and confusion that's in the world right now, which is man-made confusion about gender and identity.
1: The Bible's man-made. It's not
0: man-made.
1: Oh, it's almost certainly man-made.
0: No,
1: it's
0: sir.
1: The writings of people who didn't understand.
0: It's God-breathed. It is the inerrant word of God, the Holy Scripture.
1: No, not. They couldn't.
0: Jerry, do you have a Bible? Do you have a Bible, Jerry?
1: I could look up biblical passages on my computer, but I don't believe. I mean, look, it couldn't even get the number of legs right. It had sunlight coming before the sun. It had light coming before the sun or stars. I mean, so it's not really.
0: Jerry, I'm happy to send you a Bible, and King James Version.
1: I've studied religion. I've studied the Bible. It's one of the reasons why I'm an atheist. Because I know about
0: you
1: the
0: may
1: Bible,
0: have been studying the wrong Bible, my friend.
1: All of them are wrong to me, but you know.
0: All right, Jerry, thank you for the call. But yeah, no, God is not non-binary, ladies and gentlemen. And that whole idea is a modern day creation. It's all make-believe, this non-binary nonsense. Unbelievable. Male and female, God created them. 901-260-5926, our number. Oh, Jelly Roll back in the news again. I'm sorry, what do we call him? Tub-O-Lard. Tub-O-Lard. Guy looks like a king-size mattress up there, and he is still defending himself for attacking President Trump. All this, I think it was like every day this week. Cut number 46, please.
2: Just because I watch the fight on TV doesn't mean I support everything this administration does. Just like hosting Jimmy Kimmel's show doesn't mean I have all of Jimmy Kimmel's politics. Sure, I lean left on some things, but like most folks, I'm pretty down the middle. I am a Christian. I am a country music singer. I'm a farmer. I'm a bow hunter. And most of the things I eat, I prefer to get with a stick and a string. That's the truth. In fact, the second I leave here, I'm going elk hunting. And I'm going to send the vegan producer Aaron her own elk steak. But I also spent this past week working in a building with the kindest, most talented group of chihuahua-hugging, oat milk, latte-loving lefties on God's green earth, and it was a f***ing blast, y'all.
0: All right, there you have it, ladies and gentlemen. Far leftist, Jelly Roll, the spokesmodel for Antifa.
3: A rail runs to Des Moines. 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
0: The Golden Age is here. Hello, everybody. I'm Todd Stearns, and I want you to read my new book, The Golden Age, How Trump Saved America. Now, this is not some sort of a dry, humorless policy book. No, no, no. This is a fast-paced, hilarious, and inspirational look back at how Trump saved our country and how we can carry on the America First movement. The Golden Age is about restoring the values of our founding fathers. 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
3: Political horse trading is nothing new. In fact, in 1857, those who wanted the state capital permanently located in Des Moines threw their financial support behind a certain railroad line in exchange for folks from Keokuk supporting keeping the capital in Des Moines when the new state constitution was voted on. The Des Moines Valley Railroad was based in Keokuk. It took a dozen years to build the rail line from there to Des Moines. On August 29, 1866, the first train on the Valley Road was to come to the state capitol. A formal proclamation was issued. It read, "Let the glad news sweep over the prairies and around the universe that the first train on the Valley Road will come into Des Moines. Arrangements should be made to meet the Iron Horse and give him a grand reception." That proclamation noted that 40 persons from Keokuk would be making the trip and suggested that there be marching, bonfires, music, hurrahing, whistling, yellings, and circumscribed and uncircumscribed rippings and tearing through all this land of promise. A large crowd greeted the train, as many had not seen one since they crossed westward to settle what was originally called Fort Des Moines. The crowd lived up to the call for a perfect roar and rush and thunders of enthusiasm when the first train on the Des Moines Valley Railroad arrived in Des Moines on this date in 1866. And that's Iowa Almanac for August 29th. Follow us on Twitter at Iowa Almanac. I'm Jeff Stein on News Talk 1540 KXEL.
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7: Durante 25 años, el proyecto de historia de veteranos de la Biblioteca del Congreso ha recopilado y preservado las experiencias de los héroes de Estados Unidos. 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
10: The KCRG TV9 First Alert Forecast. Quiet conditions this evening, but a slight chance of storms late tonight with a low near 68. Winds are out of the south-southeast at 10 to 20. Tomorrow, a chance for some showers and storms with a high near 88. Winds out of the south at 10 to 20. Tomorrow night, chance of storms with a low near 71. I'm TV9 First Alert Storm Team meteorologist A.J. Rickman on News Talk 1540 KXEL.
3: Right now, it's 73 degrees on Iowa's News and Talk Station.

0: Welcome back, everybody. This is the Todd Stearns Radio Show. Great to have you with us today. Our telephone number, 901-260-5926. Again, that's 901-260-5926. I want to go right away to the Patriot Mobile Newsmaker line. Say hello to our good friend, Joe Messina, host of the nationally syndicated Joe Messina Show. Joe, I want you to hear the news here. President Trump, well, this announcement coming from the White House regarding yet another name change, and this is tied into Lake America, cut number 45.
1: And finally, sir, in this executive order, we're also changing the name of the Canada geese as per your request. They will now be known throughout the world as Donald Ducks, which is a more suiting name, given that they now live in Lake America and not Canada with the rest of those losers. Donald Ducks are now an American species, and they're already happily migrating to our shores as we speak.
2: Yeah?
0: Yeah. Joe, I don't know. Could be AI. I don't know. Could be. Maybe not.
2: Well, I saw that meme or whatever it was, a little short movie of all the ducks with the blonde, with the orange hair.
0: Oh, yeah, yeah.
2: Float around in the lake. I thought that was pretty funny, frankly. And, no, Lake America. What's wrong with that? I mean, seriously, why should we call it Lake Ontario? Let's call it Lake America and run with it.
0: I love this. I think this is, it's a great thing, and I think the Canadian, you know, Canadian geese, eh, but I love Donald Ducks, the Donald Ducks. It's brilliant. It's brilliant. Joe, first of all, I hope you're doing well. Things going good out there in California?
2: Oh, yeah, sure. We can, you know, I haven't had to turn the gas on in a week. It's been well over 100 degrees. I just cook eggs on the
0: Wow. Yeah. It is, yeah, it's hot out there. Hot out there in California.
2: Yesterday was 115 where I was at for a little while.
0: Is that right? 115 degrees.
2: Welcome to California. Oh, yeah, we worry about electricity here, you know, so we keep the air conditioning down.
0: So a couple of things here, a couple of big stories we've been following. Abdul El-Sayed, he's the guy from the from Michigan wanting to be the next senator from the great state of Michigan, now wants to ban the sale of vodka in liquor stores because of his Islamic faith. Let's listen to Cut 35.
3: The gentleman in the front, clearly Arab. I bought my Gatorade Zero. I go to pay for it. He's like, hey, you Muslim? I'm like, you know I'm Muslim. And he's like, well, your beard's a little bit short. I was like, oh, okay, well, I forgot something. I go back to the back. I pick up a fifth of vodka. And I bring it to the front. And he's like, you can't buy that. I was like, Habibi, you can't sell it. For too long, a lot of folks have come into these communities and thought of these communities as places where they can sell products that either should not be sold at the level that it's sold, or product that they would never consume themselves, take money out of the community and feel like there's no responsibility to invest back in the community. And you need to understand why you can even be here. Because of the advocacy of black communities in the first place to pass the Immigration Rights Act.
0: So I'm not surprised by this, because years ago when I was working in Sacramento, there was a big controversy. The Islamists were going around like physically blocking these convenience stores that were selling pork products and liquor. And they're saying those things violated their religious beliefs, and therefore they would not allow these stores to do business. What do you make of this, Joe?
2: Where are the freedom from religion? Freedom from Religion Foundation when you need them, right? Seriously. Isn't it interesting that the only time they come out is that when a Christian wants to put up a cross or speak about Jesus or what have you, and all of a sudden there's lawsuits flying all over the place. Now you've got this group based on religious beliefs that want to ban certain foods from being sold in stores. You know the old saying? Just don't buy it. It's really that simple. And Todd, you know this already, but people, if you don't wake up, if you don't start pushing back on these things, your daughters are going to come out of these schools with hijabs on. It's not going to stop with just trying to ban pork at a store.
0: Oh, no doubt about that. No doubt about that. By the way, in Virginia today, this just happened, Virginia and their Democrat leadership have now removed the final three Confederate statues from Capitol Square. A cruise today took down statues of General Stonewall Jackson, Governor William Smith, and Dr. Hunter Holmes McGuire. And the Department of General Services confirmed that The figures, the statues, will be removed and taken to some foundation. They've been on the Capitol grounds for over 100 years, Joe. So again, watching these people, these culture jihadists, destroying American history.
2: This is you again. You know this. This is communism at its finest, right? Let's remove all the historical images of any kind, anything in the books. Let's make sure that we totally rewrite history to the point where we don't know how we got where we're at. I mean, think about this, Todd. If you really look at a history, we've had dark portions in our history. I acknowledge that, and many of my friends do too. But we work hard at moving forward. We work hard at righting those wrongs and making a better life for Americans. These young kids have no clue. They think Hitler was just a bad guy. They don't really understand what that man did, which is why they so easily call Trump Hitler and others, you know? They call us Nazis because they don't know history. I think this is a very dangerous move.
0: It's very disturbing. And I wrote about this in a book called Culture Jihad. And I pointed out that when the Islamists would invade a country over centuries of this, so we have centuries of evidence, the Muslims would invade a country. They would immediately target the cultural centers of the countries. They would destroy the museums. They would destroy the paintings. They would turn the statues into rubble. And they would literally erase the history of the nations they were invading. And that's what's happening here in America. And nobody wants to do anything about it. It's just beyond me that they're allowing, you know, the good citizens of Virginia are allowing these jihadists to tear down these statues.
2: I would love to really have a honest conversation. I don't know if we can with some of these people and say, why are you so quick to condemn a Christian for wanting to pray outside of a Planned Parenthood or any kind of event? All of a sudden, you don't want to see them praying or hearing them. And yet there's no outrage when the Muslims shut down a street in New York and other cities across the country for prayer time, where they, you know, put out their prayer rugs on the sidewalks or actually in the street. And so what are they afraid of? What I'd like to ask the American populace, people who are listening to your show, to either call in or send you an email. What do you think they're afraid of? You know, we don't have a verse in our book that says, hey, anybody who doesn't agree with you, behead them or kill them or do whatever. We don't have that. So is that what they're afraid of? And we're the bad guys. You got me on a roll today. Thank you.
0: Well, no, it's look, it is what it is. I want to move on to this Lindsey Clancy story, which is incredibly disturbing. Now we're getting reports of a possible copycat attack where a woman killed her three children by slitting their throats. And it's an incredibly disturbing story. Her name is Kaylee Earhart. She's accused of slitting the throats of her three children, 5 months old, 3 years old, and a 1 year old. The 5 month old and 3 year old are dead. The 1 year old survived. And you do wonder, where are we now? I know the jury has been deliberating for a while, waiting to find out exactly, you know, what the verdict's going to be.
2: Evil. I'm back at evil. We have allowed evil to run rampant, and I don't know, I'm not going to place blame on anybody in particular, but I mean, think about the things we've allowed over the last few decades, and they've been getting worse and worse and worse. And over the last decade, we've looked the other way. Three kids that are killed. Look at the fellow that killed the, I can't think of his name, but he killed the insurance, the head of the insurance.
0: Oh, Mangione.
2: Company.
0: Yeah. Luigi Mangione. Yeah,
2: I don't want to give the Italians a bad name. But anyway, Mangione, he did that. And the bottom, and look, he's got women writing him love letters. They're outside the court. Let him go. They're outside the jail. The women that kill their kids, they want to let them go, too. It's we're embracing evil. And anybody who tries to stand up for justice is poo-pooed, is thrown in handcuffs. Man, we've really... I think the earth stopped in the middle of the night and started spinning in the opposite direction. That's what I think.
0: So I want to play some audio here. This is a nurse who is just bewildered that Lindsey Clancy could possibly serve prison time. By the way, the jury, 12-person jury, 9 women, 3 men, and there's still no verdict, which concerns me because, for me, this is a pretty simple case. She admitted to killing her children. Guilty as charged. oft, and again, they don't have the death penalty in Massachusetts, but if they did, they should have taken her right out on the front lawn of the courthouse and sent her off to the lake of fire. But anyway, here is the ER nurse expressing bewilderment. Cut 36.
4: I was just sitting here thinking about the Lindsay Clancy of it all. And you want to know the craziest part? Is that she could actually go to jail. Like, people could actually believe that it's possible that she did it.
0: She did do it, you idiot.
4: Please, God, let there be a nurse on that jury.
0: Sweet Lord. Joe, this thing has really got under my skin.
2: Yeah, mine too, Todd. I've been talking about this for weeks, about how we've changed the mindset, how these young people or younger people have a whole different mindset on how this thing goes down. And as far as her, have you seen all the things online about they believe now the husband did it, and they're trying to spin it off of her that she couldn't have possibly done it? First of all, she admitted to do it. Secondly, she's had psychiatrists and other professionals around here that have talked to her about this. She did do it. And why they're trying to defend her, it goes right back to what I said to you in the beginning. It's evil. It's nothing but the evil that we've allowed to creep in. And these things are becoming more acceptable. We're making excuses for bad behavior. They do it with kids in school. They do it with these young kids that are committing murder out in the middle of the street. They blame it on their, you know, their socioeconomic environment, or in this case, this woman. It's not her fault, Todd.
0: No, it's this is. I tell you, there is great evil in this country, Joe. And again, you're going to see. I'm just going to predict this now. As horrible as this is, I think we're going to see copycat attacks here. I think that's what's going to happen because you've got a generation of women that are slap crazy nuts, and I mean clinically nuts. And don't be surprised if this becomes a regular thing.
2: You know, you should go look up the reports over the last couple of years where young liberal women are found to have higher, much higher percentages of mental illness, you know, depression, suicidal tendencies, homicidal tendencies than young conservative women. And there's got to be something to be said for that. There's got to be somebody to take these things seriously and start working with these people. But I agree with you. It's going to get worse. Todd, maybe we should go back to the early days where they were actually building the gallows outside the courthouse so they were ready for the verdict.
0: Look, I got no problem with that. I really don't. And I think that we have got to, this is one of the things, we have got to shock the system. I mean, the crime, the lawlessness, everybody thinks they can get away with this kind of stuff. I know, I'm with you. I say, let's drag out. You know, if you, whatever we do, firing squad, whatever, but it needs to be very public, and people need to know there will be consequences for their actions.
2: You know, they talk about, and a lot of these groups are fighting capital punishment, right? And because it's cruel and unusual. And I'm thinking to myself, what about those people who spent 20 years on death row? That's not cruel and unusual. You're dying next year. Oh, no, you got a reprieve. You're going to come up for trial again in 3 years. I mean, it's ridiculous. And that's cruel and unusual punishment. Our founding fathers had no problem with it. You know, I love when they talk about these people that might suffer in the electric chair, might suffer with the shots. And I say, well, wait a minute. You mean the three people that he brutally killed while the other two watched, you know, being each one being killed, that wasn't cruel and unusual? That doesn't require some kind of retribution? We truly have lost our moral compass.
0: We have. All right. Joe Messina, host of the Joe Messina Show, joemessina.com. Great website. Go check that out. Joe, always good having you on the show.
2: Todd, God bless. Stay healthy. Have a great weekend.
0: All right. There you have it, ladies and gentlemen. The great Joe Messina. You know, in Memphis, Tennessee, we got rid of statues. Do you know that, Dylan? We had a lot of Confederate statues around Memphis. And these racists on the city council, they dug up the dead body of a Confederate war general, Nathan Bedford Forrest.
5: What an interesting time that was in Memphis.
0: Yeah, they destroyed the statue, took it down. They dug up the dead general and his wife, and because they said people felt uncomfortable picnicking at the park. You know, no, people were uncomfortable, but it was because of all the homeless people and gunfire.
5: Right.
0: That's the reason why. And then they had a statue in downtown overlooking the river, the Mississippi River, and it was there was a statue of Jefferson Davis, who was the president of the Confederacy, and they replaced Jefferson Davis's statue, which is a beautiful statue, with a giant 8-foot-tall Afro pick that was adorned with a black power fist.
5: Yep. I remember.
0: Yeah.
5: Only in Memphis.
0: Only in Memphis. All right, got to take a break. 901-260-5926. 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
11: I'm Deborah Valentine. Two officers were shot today in Columbia, South Carolina, while responding to a domestic dispute. Police Chief Skip Holbrook says one of the officers died from his injuries.
12: Columbia Police Officer Christopher DeLong has died from injuries sustained in the officer-involved shooting. Officer DeLong is 29 years old. He's been with the police department for 2 years.
11: The alleged gunman, a 33-year-old, described as a career criminal, was shot and killed by police. The officer was married and the father of two young children. Mother Nature making it harder today to search for survivors in Nepal's killer flood.
13: Newly released figures say 669 people were killed in Nepal and 7 in Tibet. Between the two countries, more than 3,000 remain missing.
11: Fox's Stephanie Bennett reporting. 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
14: Take a pause.
15: In Salisbury, Massachusetts, there's the Guinea Pig Sanctuary. They care for up to 400 rescued guinea pigs every day. Kimmy Smotherman's the director. So why do so many people surrender them?
16: The biggest problem right now is people aren't learning about guinea pigs before they get guinea pigs.
15: They're not the easiest creatures to take care of. They should be adopted in pairs because they're sociable and they like to stretch their little legs.
16: They need to be out of their cage. They're not leave us in the cage, just throw food at us.
15: Kimmy says each creature is unique.
16: We have some that bite. We have some that are very stubborn. We have some that are just like, don't touch me. And we have, you know, the guys, the fatter guys, and they're like, come over here and hold me. But each one of them's different.
15: The sanctuary even has emotional support guinea pigs. Head to guineapigsanctuary.org to find out more. Tech pause. Joel Nadeau, Fox News.

right, President Trump in Houston, ladies and gentlemen, and the president announcing a brand new military academy, calling it the Space Academy. Is that like sort of like Starfleet? The president announcing a new national military academy. It will be called the U.S. Space Academy. He just signed the executive order. This is going to be really sharp. It will be led by NASA and will be dedicated to the combined rigorous technical education with leadership development, discipline, and commitment to a public service. So there you go. Exciting news. So the question is, who's going to be in the first class? They say this is going to be on par with military academies like West Point. So again, the golden age of space dominance is back, ladies and gentlemen. So thank you, Mr. President. The president said we need to educate and train an entire generation of skilled service members, engineers, civil operators, and everything else to do what we have to do. We're the best and will continue by leaps and bounds. Yeah. All right. I like this idea. To boldly go where, I don't know, no man has gone before. Oh, wait a second. That's Gene Roddenberry. But anyway, what do you think about that, ladies and gentlemen? 901-260-5926, our telephone number. That's 901-260-5926. So there you have it. That's exciting news. All right, coming up in the next hour of the program, our good buddy Caleb Park joins us for a wild conversation. We're talking about a lot of different issues, including Dolly Parton, Jelly Roll, the latest on Jelly Roll, and a few other big topics as well. I think he wants to weigh in on Lake America. So Caleb Park, our good buddy, you can follow him, CalebPark.com. That's CalebPark.com. And don't forget, ladies and gentlemen, now is a great time for you to order a copy of The Golden Age, How Trump Saved America. You can get yourself a copy right now on Amazon. 901-260-5926, our telephone number on this open line Friday. That's 901-260-5926. Hang tight, everybody. Got to take a break. We'll be right back.

0: All right, before you buy one more shirt in a bigger size, you got to listen to me. Aren't you tired of hearing all about this peptide, that shot, another medicine, another complicated weight loss plan? It can be overwhelming. You've got the side effects to worry about, questions about long-term health, and half the time, you don't even know what to believe.
1: That's why Calitrin has stood the test of time for almost 30 years. Todd, there's no shots, no stimulants, no complicated routine. You simply take it before bed. It's got a 4.8 rating out of 5 stars for 3 decades.
0: And I'm not talking about something I read. No, I use Calitrin. 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So if you're out there right now listening to me, today is the day. Let's stop making weight loss more complicated than it has to be.
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0: everybody. Welcome to the Todd Stearns Radio Show. Very happy to have you with us today. By the way, some exciting news. We can tell you that President Trump is he has heard the concerns that a lot of cattle ranchers have across America. The president announcing that he's going to be allowing in cheap foreign beef to lower the prices, and a lot of cattle producers say, hey, well, hold up a second, Mr. President. That is not going to work at all. There's a bigger problem. The president on Glenn Beck's show yesterday, and it looks like the president backing off of that just a bit. Here is some of the reaction. Cut 38.
1: Well, I'm on my way to a county meeting this morning and just wanted to touch base. You know, again, here we are Friday. We've got some encouraging news possibly coming out of the White House. It's been about a week since the last announcement, and many of us criticized that policy, and maybe they've listened a little bit, because now this new idea here, I don't know what the language is going to be like, but if we can get rid of some of these regulations to help small processors, to help ranchers process meat themselves and sell it legally, then that's going to be a huge step to get farm to table. My colleagues from Awake, Illinois have been talking about this. We had a podcast last night, talked about this very thing, how we need to get rid of some of these regulations. So I hope that this is a situation where we've been critical and they've listened to us, and now we can get some quality results from that conversation. And that's why we have these conversations, whether it's through media or social media or whatever.
0: And the problem here is, and I know we have a lot of cattle ranchers that listen to this show, and I'm sure they have more knowledge on this, but just the, want to give you the over, just sort of a nugget here, is that four major companies control about 85% of all the beef processing and cattle slaughter in the country. And we're talking about Cargill, we're talking about Tyson Foods, JBSSA, which is, by the way, based in Brazil, and the National Beef Packing Company as well. So those are the big four, and they dictate cattle prices and ultimately how much you pay for a pound of ground beef at the supermarket, which is a lot of money right now. It is a lot of money. So anyway, it seems to be good news. I will say this, that the cattle ranchers are by and large Republican voters, and they are enraged over this, furious. And that's one of the reasons why the White House is backing off of this. So their original decision, they were going to be easing up on tariffs on 300,000 metric tons of foreign beef imports. And a lot of Republicans in Congress are like, "What, Mr. President, what are you doing here?" The president promised the 90-day change would ease high prices for things like

0: saying because that's her job. But my question is, why would you not include the Secretary of Agriculture in a decision like that? That makes absolutely no sense right now. So, folks, it's a mess. It is an absolute mess right now. And they've got to get that figured out. We cannot keep on making these mistakes at the White House level. Can't do it. 901-260-5926 is our telephone number. That's 901-260-5926. A little bit of breaking news to share with you from El Paso, Texas.
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0: Well, apparently three students stabbed at America's High School in El Paso. This information coming from the El Paso County Sheriff's Department. The incident occurred as kids were arriving for class this morning. The alleged attacker was taken into custody by police. So the students are reportedly in stable condition, school on lockdown. Everybody else seems to be safe. So anyway, that's great news coming there out of the America's High School in El Paso, Texas. Three students stabbed, suspect in custody. They have not named the suspect, but anyway, I'm sure Fox News will be all over it. 901-260-5926, our telephone number. That's 901-260-5926. So there is another weird story out of Canada, and this one is weird. So Canada's military has now banned chaplains from saying the name of God out loud. This is from Relevant Magazine, a Canadian Armed Forces instruction issued recently, tells service members not to say God out loud at military ceremonies. The document defines a, quote, spiritual reflection as an address that does not use religious-specific language, including references to God. The new rule covers graduation parades, mess dinners, change of command ceremonies, ship commissionings, honors and award ceremonies, and commemorations, including Remembrance Day. When a prayer has been requested, a chaplain has to deliver a spiritual reflection instead. All right, what is that even? What exactly is a spiritual reflection? This is unbelievable. So you're not even allowed to say grace over your meal in the name of God. Notice that they only put out the edict referring to God and not Allah or Muhammad. Private counseling, faith-specific gatherings, weekly worship, and religious rites are untouched. Funerals are exempt. Could you imagine going to a funeral? To quote the words of blank, unbelievable. The stated reasoning is under the charter, freedom of religion includes the freedom to have no religious belief whatsoever. And the Canadian military cannot favor certain beliefs to the exclusion of others. So basically, they're accommodating the atheist by excluding all of the Christians. Now, here's where it gets interesting. Indigenous practices, so you got all the little Indian people and the Eskimos, indigenous practices are handled differently. They may be included in military settings for cultural, historical, and educational purposes. Again, this is coming from Relevant Magazine. Bishop Scott McKegg, who oversees Catholic chaplains across the Canadian military, objected. He argued that for many people, meaning, purpose, and spiritual well-being cannot be separated from blank. That would be God. He said requiring that separation conflicts with the Charter's protection of freedom of conscience and religion. Humanist Canada welcomed the change. The instruction's own framing is that it is not a restriction. Rather than limiting chaplains, the policy privileges them to fulfill their broader mission, which is to make Canada a bunch of lily-livered, godless heathens. Sorry, blankless heathens. Unbelievable. There you go. You know what, Mr. President? I say name all the lakes. Let's just rename all the lakes. Stick it to those godless

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5: 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The percentage of Americans who drink alcohol is now the lowest since 1939, according to a new Gallup report. A lot of younger Americans, members of Gen Z, say they don't drink because of their health, or it costs too much, or they just don't like its impact. So how are winemakers, beer brewers, and distillers handling all this?
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10: Caulking concrete cracks is an important but often neglected chore. When concrete is poured, they add expansion joints so that the slab can move as it expands and contracts with temperature changes. But sometimes concrete still cracks, so score joints, which are shallow grooves cut into the slab, are added to give it a convenient place to crack without marring the surface. Great idea, but if water drains through and gets under the slab, it can erode the foundation of the concrete. And if that water freezes and expands, then the cracks expand and multiply. So the solution is to fill the crack with caulk, which is flexible but will seal out the water. All you have to do is scrape out the dirt, debris, or weeds, give it a good sweeping, and then fill the gap with caulk. I'm Danny Lipford with Tips for Today's Homeowner.

0: All right. Welcome back, everybody. It's the Todd Stearns Radio Show. Open line Friday, 901-260-5926. Let's go to Statesville, North Carolina. 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Patty, what is on your mind today?
1: Oh, boy, here we go. Look where she's at, Todd. I'm talking about that Clancy. She's in Massachusetts. These are the same people that are murdering babies up to 24 months.
0: Yeah, no doubt about it. You can kill your child. It's now legal in Massachusetts to kill your child up to birth in Massachusetts. So, yes, you are correct.
1: And I'm going to tell you something else.
0: Yes.
1: I don't think they're going to come back. If they come back with a guilty, I would be shocked. I don't know. They're asking for all these things, how much prescriptions and all blah, blah, blah, blah. Let me tell you something. You know, a lot of women have postpartum. My daughter had it, but she had very, very good support from all of us. And she was on a lot of medication too, Todd, but Todd was new. That was her boyfriend at the time. But we took her off of everything. And she was loaded up too. But we stepped in. I intervened with my daughter. She had my mom, my mother-in-law, we stepped in. Okay? And that's what I don't know where the family was. You tell me they didn't know that she was capable of this?
0: It's a great point, Patty. It's a great point. What else is on your mind?
1: Oh, Jelly Roll. He rolled over to the woke.
0: Boy, he sure did. Wow, the guy just, he did a Bud Light, a supersized Bud Light. I've never seen anything like this.
1: Unbelievable. I mean, you know what? He should, I don't care if he's 50 pounds. He's still, all those tattoos on his face. And you know what? What gets me? He's a big Trump supporter.
0: No. I don't think he was, Patty. I think it was all a grift.
1: Okay.
0: I think all of these people, they think that the MAGA crowd is gullible. And, Patty, I hate to say this, but I think MAGA world is a little gullible. I mean, they buy into all of this stuff. I am always leery of all of these people, especially the artists, because they want the audience. You know, they want to suck you guys into, you know, their world, and when in fact they're just a bunch of, those people are a bunch of jerks to me.
1: Well, you know, they eventually, he's making fun of him with his weight and everything. I mean, my God, the guy lost all that weight. I mean, oh, I give him credit for that. But he's still an idiot. I mean, he's still, the brain up in his head is, he thinks he's like the greatest thing since his music. I never listened to it. And when I look at him, he's disgusting to look at. He's an ex-convict who was pardoned by a Republican governor.
0: Mm. Yeah, there you go. Yeah, Governor Bill Lee. I mean, this guy was a bad dude. Governor Bill Lee, the Republican governor, and he's a squish of a Republican. And he pardoned. He gave. By the way, would you do that? Here's my question to the governor. Why? Did you do it just because the guy was a celebrity? If that's the case, you ought to resign your office, sir.
1: Oh, yeah. I don't like him either. I don't like, you know, but I just hope, you know, I don't care. I'm looking at these polls going and stuff. I don't believe in polls, Todd. I don't believe.
0: Okay.
1: I don't.
0: Okay.
1: I don't believe him.
0: I'm telling you. The Republicans are going to have to really screw things up to lose. I don't think we're there yet, but I think we're getting there. So we've got to get everybody on the same page here. And now it looks like they're going to make this a referendum on Donald Trump. Will that move the needle for Republicans? We will see. We'll see.
1: Well, we'll see. You know, I mean, I you know what he's doing. I just seen him with the Artemis people, and you know, I mean, they love him. I mean, but this Talafrico, I call him Talafrico.
0: Yeah.
1: I mean, if this guy gets near the Capitol or El Sayed gets near the Capitol, you know what? They're not going to do nothing for the Democrats.
0: Yeah,
1: they're
0: going to
1: go impeachment, impeachment, impeachment. Am I right?
0: Yep, that's it. Patty, got to leave it there, my friend, but it is great hearing your voice. Our friend, the sweet Patty, from Statesville, North Carolina. Dylan, have you heard about Texas Roadhouse, what they've been doing to the black diners?
2: I've not heard of it. What are they doing?
0: All right, we got to play. This is the allegation. Cut number 7, please.
3: I have a message for y'all today, and it's from a Facebook group called White and Proud. And this is a message that white servers have for black people. So I'm going to read it for y'all just so I can spread awareness. But anyways, it says, to all you blacks in here, keep this in mind. Hope you enjoy your next meal next time you eat out. There is a Facebook group that I am a part of, which is this one that I'm reading from, and it is for white servers. We have come up with a plan. When a table of black diners come in and place their orders, we walk back to the kitchen to get your food when ready. There is always a blind spot in the kitchen, and we are licking our fingers and touching your food. If it happens to be a Texas Roadhouse or Logan's, those rolls are full of our white saliva. Some of the cooks are in on this, too. Think they are playing? They aren't. Believe me, this has been going on since y'all started this nonsense with Carmelo, the candy bar Anthony crap. By the way, the group has over 400K members. Enjoy y'all's food. Every single day, y'all continue to prove us right. Every single day, y'all are looking for new ways to be racist and just do the most. Don't y'all think that if y'all hate black people as much as y'all claim y'all do, why can't y'all just leave us the f*** alone? Like, why do y'all have to go the extra mile and do stuff like this? Why do y'all need to do all that? Why can't y'all just leave us alone? Huh? Why can't y'all just leave us alone? Like, all of this is unnecessary because black people not going nowhere. We still going to be here at the end of the day. So what's the point of y'all doing this? And then when they find out who the f*** y'all is and then y'all get in trouble, y'all going to blame black people then too, right? Like, in what universe does it make sense to do any of this? Huh? And then y'all get mad when we continue to talk about race. Everything is about race. We're going to continue to talk about it if y'all keep doing dumbass like this. Like...
0: All right. So there you have it. So the allegation is that white servers at Texas Roadhouse restaurants are spitting in the food of black customers and smearing white people's saliva on the rolls. And let me just say, Dylan, if that is true, it's actually really delicious. I mean, those were great rolls.
2: My gosh. That's absurd. They are very good rolls.
0: They are good rolls. I just thought it was glistening because of the butter. I didn't know.
2: Yeah, they do something with that butter. I don't know what it is.
0: But it's the spit. It's white people's spit.
2: Stop.
0: Caucasian spit.
2: It's not it.
0: No, it's not it because it's not true. This is insane. Poor Texas Roadhouse. It turned out to be some sort of a parody Facebook page. And yeah, you've got all these black radicals out there. And they act like, and hear me on this, these black folks that are out there on TikTok, they act like whenever they show up at a restaurant, like they're showing up at, like, I don't know, they're showing up for dinner on the Titanic, right? So, oh, pardon me, would you please pass the butter? No, we know, we've seen the TikTok videos. We know what happens. We know what happens. So none of this is true. The Texas Roadhouse folks, they had to hire a third-party forensic investigator to go in. And let me just say something here. They know who started all of this. They were able to track down the information. Texas Roadhouse is coming after you folks. So all you black folks, rest assured, your food is okay at the Texas Roadhouse. Nobody spitting on your rolls. Unbelievable. Unbelievable. All right. Go get him, Texas Roadhouse. Got to take a break. We'll be right back.

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0: Are you sick of gardening yet, or would you like to get more out of it? The season is winding down in many areas of the country, but you can extend it by building a hotbed or cold frame. It's a box with a clear roof and the plants are grown inside. The only difference is the source of heat. The sun supplies all the heat in a cold frame and an insulated heating cable adds to the warmth in a hotbed. This mini greenhouse can also be used to start your plants earlier in the spring. Larry Kaplan is an extension horticulture educator at Purdue University. He says most frames are made out of wood, but you can build one from just about anything.
3: Some people, if they're using wood, will use pressure-treated wood or wood that's got some preservative on it. Others have gone with redwood or cedar, which is a little more resistant to rotting than just untreated wood. Other people have made use of bricks or cinder blocks.
0: You will also need some sort of clear material to cover the top.
3: Glass has been used, but it doesn't have a lot of good insulating qualities, and it's fairly fragile. But you can use plexiglass, fiberglass, polyethylene, pretty much anything that is clear and reasonably sturdy. A lot of people will use old window frames because they have them. So if they're treated carefully, they should work fine.
0: The frame should have a southern exposure that's protected from wind and out of the shade. It should be near a water supply and an electrical outlet if you're using it as a hotbed. It's also a good idea to add a thermometer and a way to ventilate the box so the plants don't overheat on a sunny day. You'll find more tips for building a hotbed or cold frame at livingthecountrylife.com. I'll see you in the country.
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5: This is a Bloomberg Money Minute. Americans are showing signs that they've reached their limit with surging beef prices. Beef sales fell 0.3% in the 3 months leading up to mid-July after growing about 5% during the same period over the past 2 years. There may finally be a ceiling on what Americans are willing to pay, with a pound of ground beef averaging $7.12 in July. Bloomberg News agriculture reporter Elena Peng doesn't think we'll see a significant drop in prices soon.
6: The latest data we saw from the USDA really still shows the cattle herd very close to its 5-decade low. And the process of rebuilding takes several years and also actually requires supplies to be a little bit tighter before they get better.
5: Beef processors squeezed by the rising cost of cattle have closed plants to reduce competition. Meantime, consumers who had responded to rising prices by cooking at home or buying cheaper cuts are increasingly pulling back altogether or shifting to less expensive proteins such as chicken. Courtney Dunahoe, Bloomberg Radio.
7: The KCRG TV9 First Alert Forecast. Quiet conditions this evening, but a slight chance of storms late tonight with a low near 68. Winds are out of the south-southeast at 10 to 20. Tomorrow, a chance for some showers and storms with a high near 88. Winds out of the south at 10 to 20. Tomorrow night, chance of storms with a low near 71. I'm TV9 First Alert Storm Team meteorologist A.J. Rickman on News Talk 1540 KXEL.
8: Right now, it's 73 degrees on Iowa's News and Talk Station.

0: right. Welcome back, everybody. It is the Todd Starnes Radio Show. Great to have you with us today. Our telephone number on this open line Friday, 901-260-5926. That's 901-260-5926. Well, let's bring into the conversation our good friend, Caleb Park, journalist and host of The Good Report with Caleb Park. Caleb joins us every Friday here on the show, CalebPark.com. That's Park with an E, CalebPark.com. All right, Caleb, I don't know if you've been following the story about Texas Roadhouse, but there was a fake post made on social media that went viral accusing white servers at Texas Roadhouse of spitting in the food of black customers. So Texas Roadhouse took this incredibly seriously. They hired an outside forensic digital investigator, and my understanding is they've actually been able to track down where all of this came from and who started this fake rumor out there. What do you make of Texas Roadhouse?
1: You know, Todd, I think this probably started when they stopped letting people sell the nuts and throw them on the floor. You know, that's my best make of this. I can't really think of a better explanation.
0: So you think that this may be like retribution for not having the bags of peanuts and throwing the shells on the floor anymore?
1: That's honestly my best hypothesis. I always get Outback and Texas Roadhouse mixed up, but I do love both of them very much, and it's a great restaurant.
0: Are we getting? I get all of them mixed up. Which one has the nuts on the floor?
2: I thought that was Texas Roadhouse.
0: It is.
2: Maybe it's something.
1: It is.
2: It is. Confirmed.
0: I don't know. I don't eat at steakhouses where you throw things on the floor. So I'll just leave that there.
1: They also do the line dancing and throughout the. So if you have to go to the bathroom, you can't go when the music flares up and then the servers come running out. So there's a lot of issues going on at Texas Roadhouse.
0: Well, I will say, yeah, but spitting in the food is not one of them, as Texas Roadhouse said in their official statement. So unbelievable. Caleb, another big story. I know you've been following this. Jelly Roll has gone woke and has embraced, he's embraced Jimmy Kimmel and his audience. What do you make of what's going on there with Jelly Roll?
1: You know, Jelly, he lost the weight, he lost the jelly, but he's been on a roll with just changing who he is constantly. He was just last night talking about how he has communist Antifa friends on a late night show, and he's like, oh, I'm just like you guys, I'm middle America. And then he's like, I'm going to send the meat back after I go hunting to the vegan person here. You know, he's trying to be everything right now. And this was, he went on, he called President Trump a fat pig, and he went on profanity laced tirade against the president that we can't repeat here on the radio. And this was just months after going on Christian award shows, accepting awards, and collaborating with some of the top Christian artists in contemporary Christian music. It's shocking. I think he did Bud Light himself here. I think he'll be surprised how much of his audience is conservative, Christian, and MAGA, pro-Trump. But who knows? Maybe he'll come to Jesus one more time again. And I don't really know what to make of it, except that he's just been kind of playing us this whole time.
0: Well, I think the bigger problem here is the Christian community. I think Christians are either, and hear me on this, they're either stupid or they're gullible, because we have been down this road so many times. Every time a celebrity, claims to have this religious conversion experience, we automatically turn them into the next Billy Graham, as opposed to like saying, oh, well, first of all, this is great news, but now let's get you into a church and a discipleship program. And I don't know, maybe after you've learned some theology, you can, get up and teach or speak or whatever. But it's like, they did this with Kanye. What do we call him now? Yay, boo. So anyway, I don't know. It just seems to me that Christians in America are just gullible.
1: Yeah, Todd, I'll be honest. I've fallen for it. I think we have to take a serious look. If Paul was writing us a letter, he would definitely be harping on this celebrity pastor culture where we get more excited about the emotions and the sermons. And, you know, if somebody has this amazing conversion, like the OnlyFans models or, you know, these artists like Justin Bieber and all these, you know, Jelly Roll. It's like, oh, this is flashy. It gets headlines. It looks great. And pastors all of a sudden are preaching about that on Sunday. But we have to be very careful about, you know, focusing on God's word and not getting, you know, caught up in, it's kind of like, the same, you know, in the Bible when it says, if you're with us, who can be against us? And it's instead of trying to get God to bless us, you know, aligning with God. I think I got a little tongue-tied there. Obviously, you can tell I could use some help on this one.
0: No. Look, it is what it is. But again, Jelly Roll exposed his true nature. And my only thing is, why in the world did Tennessee Governor Bill Lee, you know, pardon this guy who was a hardened criminal? This guy was a bad dude, and I'm glad he said he had a religious conversion. I hope he did. I hope it was authentic. But the way he's been behaving this week and the language and the things coming out of this guy's mouth, I don't know. Caleb Park joining us on the Patriot Mobile Newsmaker line. Caleb, the Canadian Broadcasting Corporation has put out a memorandum, and they're telling all of their journalists they're not to describe what happened on September 11th, 2001 as a terrorist attack. Now, this is the 25th anniversary of that horrible, horrible day. And my take on it is very clear. We all know what happened on 9/11. That's the day the Muslims waged jihad on American soil in the name of their religion. The terrorists chanted Allah Akbar as they slammed jetliners into the buildings. And nearly 3,000 people were killed that day in the name of the religion of peace. And I don't know about you, Caleb, but everything I need to know or want to know about Islam, I learned on September 11th, 2001. What say you?
1: I think you said it, Todd. I was in fifth grade when this happened. I remember everything about that day when it happened. And, you know, the teacher running over and turning on the TV, all of us pulling out our journals and scribbling down, you know, as it was happening. And then when the second tower got hit, and that whole day just with my eyes glued to the news, you know, wondering if this was going to happen in our communities. It was the greatest terror attack at the time. And I think, you know, especially as a new generation grows up and they weren't there to see what happened on 9/11 for themselves, it's more important now than ever for people to speak out, to share their stories. When you have news outlets and a whole entire country trying to erase this, trying to sanitize it, and you have to wonder what's behind that. It's demonic. It's disturbing. And it makes you wonder what's going on there and who they're trying to really appease here.
0: Well, you know, in the aftermath of all of this, you had Muslims in America who tried to portray themselves as the victims here. And I think you had the media, which was pretty complicit in advancing that notion. The day the networks, and Caleb, you were a kid, so you weren't in the newsroom then, but the decision was made by the major networks to not show the planes flying into the buildings because they didn't want to unnecessarily offend people. No, they wanted people to forget the atrocities of that day and how terrified the entire nation was. I mean, that was a heart-stopping day in American history.
1: It really was, Todd, and I think we'll never forget seeing those images of people jumping out of the building and jumping to their death and hearing, you know, the screams of people running from the buildings and hearing the calls of the people on the plane, you know, Todd Beamer saying, let's roll. The stories of heroism and the stories of the horror of the Islamic terror that happened that day. And it's something, if we never want to repeat it, we have to continue to tell the story to make sure that this is not sanitized, that it's not wiped away. Never again, never forget, you know, that that means something. And this is one of those times where we need to take a stand. We need to speak out and make sure that people know that this is not okay. Not in Canada, not anywhere.
0: Caleb, you've got a story you've been following, something called Faithless Christianity, and it's a challenge. So, and I understand a guy actually found Jesus during the Faithless Christianity challenge. What's that all about?
1: Yeah, so this is actually, you know, those challenges on social media, Todd, that kids do, and there's some that are really crazy out there. This is one that might actually be a good one. So his name is Brian, and he lives in New York City, of all places, and he decided, what would it be like if I spent 30 days pretending to be a Christian? And he made it very simple. He followed four basic things. You know, every day he would start with morning prayer, gratitude, read about God, and apply his teachings. You know, sadly, that's more than some practicing Christians do, if we're being completely honest there. But he spent out to do it for 30 days, but on day 20, he said, I can't pretend anymore. And he fought back tears, and he gave his life to Christ. And his story just blew up. And, you know, so now he's going to a park in New York City, and he's sharing with people, like, what would it be like to pretend to believe that God is real? And he's calling it Faithless Christianity when, you know, I think it's putting, you know, do you put the cart before the horse? Like, you know, but other people are starting to do the same. And I think this is a really, really cool challenge. And I'd encourage people to check it out. I shared it on my Facebook page, and it was really cool to hear people's stories of how they came to Christ. And a lot of people said they did something similar. They didn't have a name for it. And, you know, I think it's cool to hear people's testimonies and hear people's questions. And that's what he's been sharing.
0: Wow, what a tremendous story. And finally, some good news coming out of the social media world. I love to hear that. Caleb, before we let you go, I know a lot of people remembering Dolly Parton passing away, and she was like universally beloved. Final thoughts on Dolly Parton?
1: Yeah, Todd, I remember my first memory of her was a boob joke about how she couldn't see her feet, you know, but it started there, and then everything else has been just so much deeper than that. You got to know Dolly's heart and her incredible songwriting. My favorite song is Coat of Many Colors, I Will Always Love You. And she got reintroduced to my generation and the generation, you know, Gen Z as well, millennials, on Hannah Montana with Miley Cyrus as Aunt Dolly. And I think she's somebody that, you know, everybody didn't really view her as a celebrity so much as she was a mother figure, or like your aunt, or, you know, your sister. She was very relatable. She was down to earth. She knew who she was. And I think it's been reflected in the way that people have remembered her. We're not talking about all of the awards that she has and all the, you know, things that she's done for kids and everything. Everybody talks about how kind she was, how loving she was. And so in her honor, I want to encourage everybody, you know, choose love, choose kindness, and live your authentic self.
0: Yeah, look, I think it's a great reminder of that. I want to play some. This is as we head to break. This is Dolly Parton and her family, you know, her entire family, including her mom and dad, singing a version of a great Appalachian song called In the Pines. And, you know, when I heard this, I thought about my own mom who grew up, my mom was Southern, and had that same sort of voice inflection you're going to hear in Dolly's mom when she sings this beautiful version of In the Pines. Caleb Park, always good to see you, my friend. And as we go to break, let's listen to Dolly Parton and her family singing In the Pines.
3: Let's see if I can get my picking finger to work. I took lessons from Mother Maybelle Carter. She won't admit it. See, I can understand why she wouldn't. Is everybody ready back there?

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1: 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Why are radical Islamist and radical progressives groups that could not be more different working together? The answer will shock you. Dr. Michael Youssef has spent decades studying this from the inside, and in his most urgent book yet, An Unholy Alliance, he tears the mask off a coordinated assault on American freedom and Judeo-Christian civilization. Foreign funding, institutional cowardice, cultural infiltration in our schools, our cities, and even our churches. It is not a conspiracy theory. This is happening right now. An Unholy Alliance gives you the 1,400-year backstory behind today's headlines and a practical action plan to fight back with faith and courage. Dr. Youssef says this is the wake-up call the church needs now. So don't wait. 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
2: I'm Chris DeMeo. Two cops are shot. One is dead early Saturday in South Carolina.
3: Police in South Carolina are investigating a shooting that killed an officer and left another hurt. It happened this morning in the state's capital, Columbia. Police say it started with a domestic dispute involving a man who was under a restraining order. Officers later found him at the park where gunfire was exchanged. The suspect was also killed.
2: Fox's Marion Rafferty. The second officer is in stable condition. At least 675 people are now dead in the massive floods in Nepal.
4: Authorities are watching two lakes in particular upstream, one of which was overflowing at times. It's still monsoon season with more rain over the next several days.
2: Fox's Stephanie Bennett. The State Department says 5 of 90 missing Americans made it to safety, President Trump offering U.S. support. 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
1: 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We have the story about the school pushing lessons on whiteness and white privilege. The Canadian broadcaster saying don't call 9/11 a terrorist attack. We've got that story up, and we just posted this piece on Lake America. The left did not freak out when Obama changed the name of Mount McKinley. So there you go. All that information for you at toddstearns.com. 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You'll hear folks like Larry Elder, Rita Cosby, Larry O'Connor, yours truly. So we have a great lineup. Lars Larson, a great lineup on our app, 24 hours of conservative talk radio. And also, ladies and gentlemen, don't forget, get a copy of The Golden Age. I'll be speaking Sunday at Franklin Road Baptist Church, 9:30, 11 o'clock, and 6 o'clock in the evening. We're going to be doing a big Q&A. That's franklinroadbaptist.org if you'd like information on that. All right, folks, get out there. Have a great Friday. And whatever you do, be sure to go to church this weekend, America.
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11: This is a Bloomberg Money Minute. Fear surrounding AI and what it will do to us economically is real and justified. Torsten Slok, chief economist at Apollo Global Management, has been tracking it.
12: There's a lot of worries about that when AI comes along, a lot of workers are going to lose their jobs. What we found was that that effect is not quite here yet.
11: But one effect of AI in the workplace is here.
12: We categorized the employment and wage numbers into occupations.
11: Slok and his team at Apollo found that despite some high-profile announcements from tech companies cutting jobs and replacing them with AI, the overall job market drag, at least so far, is not on pay rolls, but paychecks.
12: Those occupations that are highly exposed to AI, they are seeing weaker wage growth.
11: The analysis shows wages rising nearly 7% more slowly for workers at jobs with high exposure to potential replacement by AI versus those with low. As for whether at some point it will begin impacting payrolls also,
12: we just don't know.
11: Meaning that the fear remains justified.
13: I'm Gordon Deal, and this is where Iowa comes to talk. 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
2: A shootout in South Carolina. I'm Chris DeMeo, Fox News. A gunfight in Columbia leaves one police officer dead and another injured. Police Chief W.H. Skip Holbrook.
14: Two Columbia police officers were involved and injured in an officer-involved shooting while investigating a reported domestic violence dispute.
2: Holbrook says the officer killed was 29 years old and had been with the police department for 2 years. He leaves behind a wife and two young children. The suspect, who has a lengthy criminal record, also died in that shootout. Well, the devastating flood disaster in Nepal and Tibet grows even worse, with 676 people confirmed dead and more than 3,000 people missing, including nearly 90 Americans. Crews have been able to rescue more than 4,000 people, but the danger is growing again.
15: It's monsoon season in the region, so search and rescue operations were temporarily suspended today because of rain and fog, but helicopters soon resumed. Authorities are also monitoring two lakes upstream formed by the disaster, one of which was overflowing. Chinese authorities say the risk has eased somewhat as it's slowly draining, but more rain is on the way. Scientists say the disaster was triggered by a glacier collapse, which caused stories high. Waves of rock, ice, mud, and debris just hurtling through the mountain river systems there.
2: Fox's Stephanie Bennett, the Red Cross estimates about 93,000 people need aid, with clean water being a major concern. Iran is promising to resist new U.S. sanctions as the nation says it's seeking diplomacy with the U.S.
3: As the war passes the sixth month mark, there are no signs either side is backing down. President Trump is insisting Iran is, quote, begging to make a deal. And while Tehran is publicly downplaying the impacts of the sweeping sanctions, Iran's president is now acknowledging the economic pressure is taking a toll. The White House says the sanctions are meant to cut off Iran's revenue.
2: That's Fox's Marianne Rafferty. 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
2: A judge has ruled an alleged 9/11 mastermind's confession can't be used in court because it may have been given under duress.
19: As the New York Times points out, prosecutors have described Mr. Muhammad's interrogations in 07 at the U.S. Navy base in Guantanamo Bay, Cuba, as the government's most crucial evidence in this long-running death penalty case. The New York Post reports the judge who issued the ruling over concerns the confession was given under duress. The judge was quoted as saying the prosecution has failed to prove by a preponderance of the evidence that Mr. Muhammad's statements to the FBI were voluntarily given. This case has been pushed back several times, including due to the COVID-19 pandemic. Also, 2 years ago, Muhammad had agreed to plead guilty to take the death penalty off the table. Then Defense Secretary Lloyd Austin revoked the deal.
2: It's Fox's Mark Meredith. Russia carries out one of the deadliest strikes of the year in Ukraine with an attack on a weapons depot near Kyiv and killing 37 people. Officials say the attack sparked a fire west of Kyiv and damaged at least 50 residential buildings. A federal agency announces the punishment for President Trump's teleprompter operator who used insider information to place bets on Kalshi.
20: He knew what the president was going to say, and regulators say he bet on it. Federal officials are punishing President Trump's teleprompter operator, Gabriel Perez, for using advance access to the president's speeches to trade on Kalshi, an online event trading platform. The Commodity Futures and Trading Commission says Perez made more than $107,000 betting on words and phrases the president would use. Now Perez must give back his profits, pay a $65,000 fine, and is banned from trading for 3 years. Carmen Roberts, Fox News.
2: And I'm Chris DeMayo. This is Fox News.
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22: The KCRG TV9 First Alert Forecast. A stray shower or storm late tonight with a low near 68. Winds are out of the southeast at 10 to 20. On Sunday, another chance for showers and storms with a high near 88. Winds out of the south at 10 to 20. Sunday night, chance of storms with a low near 71. I'm TV9 First Alert Storm Team meteorologist A.J. Rickman on News Talk 1540 KXEL.
7: Right now, it's 73 degrees. 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
23: It's Red Eye Radio. Gary McNamara and Eric Hurley talk about everything from politics to social issues. and news of the day. Whether you're up late or you're just starting your day, welcome to the show. 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
4: All across America, we are Red Eye Radio. He is Eric Hurley, and I'm Gary McNamara. Good morning. I have no idea where to start today. These are the, you know, this is the hardest part of the show. Yeah, there's much insanity out there. I never know where to begin. I never know where to start.
5: Well, there used to be a top of the pile, bottom of the pile, yeah. Right?
4: Yes.
5: Bottom of the pile would be stuff like, you know, something Miley Cyrus said.
4: Top of the pile.
5: I shouldn't say that because she had some very kind words about Dolly Parton.
4: That's what I'm going to say. But even now in 2026, you know, what did Miley Cyrus have to say? I love Dolly Parton.
5: Yeah.
4: Well, my God, how controversial is that?
5: I know. I know. it used to be where it was clearly there was a pecking order of the stories. There was the alpha story, mm-hmm. and then you get down to the crap toward the end of our show. And the people that listen to the end of our show, they know that. Many of them tune in just for that.
4: For the crap. Yeah, the end of the show.
5: Just the crap. But it was so easy to prioritize. The stack just kind of built itself. And now everything floats to the top. And it's like, well, what do I do with this?
4: And by the way, people might think I'm joking. I'm not joking.
5: No.
4: I mean, I've got all these stories in front of me, and it was, you know, it's like, okay, I was looking at the clock. It was like midnight, okay, 1 minute after, 2 minutes after, 3 minutes after. I have no idea where to start.
5: Yeah.
4: I have no idea. I mean, it's not like we haven't prepared.
5: Right.
4: You know, it's not like we don't have things to talk about. It's like, I don't know how to prioritize them because how do you prioritize the opposition that's full of insanity? How do you prioritize insanity?
5: Oh, man, it was... So much analysis about where the insanity is.
4: Throughout
5: the entire day.
4: Where do you think we should start?
5: Who made the really good point? Hold on. about what's his name? So much of the stuff obviously is the reaction to the death of Dolly Parton, and that is worthy of rising to the top. Certainly. There's some very sweet stories along the way, but then you get into the political thing because we have to remind ourselves we're still in the election season. We're, you know, now just weeks away from the midterm, and what the liberal left says, and what's his name? I'm blanking on his name the other day, who asked Jesse Waters if he was circumcised, and New York Post had
4: Sayed.
5: Yeah. And New York Post. Oh,
4: okay.
5: Had it.
4: All right.
5: We got it.
4: No. You want to? We can start there.
5: Okay.
4: All right. We can start there because here it is. Okay. Yeah, this is on Fox. Okay. Right. Good.
5: Okay. Good.
4: See, people are listening to us as we workshop where to go with the show today.
5: right.
4: Because this is Abdul Al-Sayed, who is we all know is. Running for senator in Michigan.
5: Right.
4: Molly Hemingway on it yesterday on Fox
5: okay.
4: News.
5: All right.
4: See, we did not plan this, by the way.
5: No, we didn't.
4: None of this is planned. All right, here we... Then again, is anything ever planned?
5: No.
4: All right, here we go.
6: It was fascinating to hear him talking about...

0: We are Red Eye Radio. He is Sarah Carley, and I'm Gary McNamara. All right, as we just to talk about the whole El Sayed thing, this is the maybe the best headline ever from the Babylon Bee. Here it is. Here's the headline. El Sayed, beheading infidel with a machete, no different than a haircut.
1: Wow. Wow. God. Yeah.
0: Some of the headlines they've had this week, they were having a blast. I hope they all don't do it from home, because I do have, and this goes back to the whole Mad Magazine thing growing up, you know, reading Mad Magazine.
1: Yeah.
0: They were all, you know, or even National Lampoon. They're right. All gathered in a room.
1: Yeah. No, you want a bullpen kind of scenario where they're just workshopping ideas.
0: You know, like TMZ does without the liberal bent.
1: Yeah. Well, like TMZ does, except for with something that matters.
0: Yes. Well, you think about it, the comedy really is with the insanity.
1: Yeah. Yeah.
0: Because of the insane narrative that Democrats now hold, that's where the comedy is.
1: Oh, yeah.
0: And you know where the comedy also is? Is the fact that so many headlines coming from the Babylon Bee are accurate.
1: Yeah.
0: It's not even parody, but it is funny because it used to be parody.
1: Yep. Yeah. Now they're more accurate than real news.
2: Now, time for another Otis Advisory.
3: Teenage Congressman Lady Jasmine Crockett really likes being the only botanical in government. But don't be fooled now by all those flowery words. Jasmine knows nothing pays off faster than class clown when you need to get noticed, especially before that AOC gets it all. Remember now, the circus business is nothing new for Jasmine. Throw in a pair of hoop earrings and a couple of media stink bombs and you get them talking. Then just sit back and let the cameras do all the work. Now she's smart, that Jasmine, and knows that when you're the lunatic fringe, you might have to be okay with looking like the gum stuck under the desk. You've got some catching up to do. That's why this shakedown isn't going to stop anytime soon. Think of Jasmine like a block of dry ice, something nobody understands, but there it is anyway. Now what can you do to get ready? First, hide your stuff. Go out in the backyard, dig a hole, and put your stuff down there and cover it up. Then finish your broccoli, because kids in China don't have any. Yeah, that's still a thing, so get after it. Also, stop being gender negotiable. Go with what came in your shorts and forget the rest. And don't write any more bad checks or go with girls that do. That's the way we Otis. I'll see you at the Peace March.
4: I'm Deborah Valentine. One of two Columbia, South Carolina police officers injured during a shootout with a domestic violence suspect has died, according to Police Chief Skip Holbrook.
5: Two Columbia police officers were involved and injured in an officer-involved shooting while investigating a reported domestic violence dispute.
4: Holbrook says the officer killed was 29-year-old Christopher D. Long. He leaves behind a wife and two young children. The second officer is in stable condition. Police shot and killed a suspect, a 33-year-old man with a lengthy criminal record. Three of nine suspects arrested in a Virginia child sex ring are in the U.S. illegally.
6: According to DHS, three are illegal aliens with lengthy criminal histories and have since been released on bond, despite ICE's request to take them into federal custody.
4: That's Fox's Lucas Tomlinson reporting. 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
7: The KCRG TV9 First Alert Forecast. A stray shower or storm late tonight with a low near 68. Winds are out of the southeast at 10 to 20. On Sunday, another chance for showers and storms with a high near 88. Winds out of the south at 10 to 20. Sunday night, chance of storms with a low near 71. I'm TV9 First Alert Storm Team meteorologist AJ Rickman on News Talk 1540 KXEL.
8: Right now, it's 73 degrees on Iowa's News and Talk Station. 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

0: We are Red Eye Radio. He is Eric Carlin. I'm Gary McNamara. Some inflation numbers out yesterday. We'll get to that following the bottom of the hour. In other news, because of the popularity of the WDSA, the NFL has ended their Pro Bowl game.
1: Oh.
0: Well, that's spin, isn't it?
1: Yeah, right. That's I love that.
0: Massive spin.
1: That's yeah.
0: Massive inaccurate spin there.
1: Yeah.
0: But the NFL, I mean, they ended the tackle game, what, in 2022?
1: Yeah.
0: Because nobody wanted to play in it anymore. It was well, like, no, I'll get injured.
2: I can't afford an injury for this.
0: I can't afford an injury. You and know? So, and then it was like they kept going down the line until people would accept it. And it was like, that's sort of diluting it a little bit. So then they decided to hold flag football games.
1: Yeah. Sorry.
0: And after the numbers this year, I think the numbers which I think were like 2 million.
1: Yeah.
0: It had gone up to, the first year, there's a curiosity when they did the flag football. There 6 million people watched, went down to 2 million. They're like, why are we doing this?
1: Yeah, right.
2: Let's just move on.
0: Why are we playing flag
2: football?
0: We already have
2: exhibit games. They're called games. It's called the football season.
0: Well, no, the exhibition games would be the preseason.
2: I guess preseason
0: games.
2: You know, that's the warm up for the season. You don't need any more exhibition games.
0: Oh,
2: you know, the real interest has always been the actual season.
0: Yeah, it's like but the real big thing is, you know, especially in football, the average football player, you know, that is like 4 years.
1: Yeah.
0: And I, you know, you sit there and you see these people that play for, you know, 3 years and their knee goes and yeah, they may get, you know, but on the lower rung, mm-hmm. you know, and that's why they tell these players, look, you may sit there, you may be making $700,000 a year, but you got your agent, you got this.
1: Yeah.
0: After 4 years, you're probably done.
1: Yeah.
0: So you may totally get in cash $1 million and after expenses, you have $800,000. Well, that's it. You got to go get a regular job now. You put that away for your retirement.
2: A friend of mine that I graduated high school with, Marvin Allen, he played for the Patriots after he graduated from Tulane and played for 4 years as a running back. You know, didn't hold any records or anything else. But after that 4 years, went to work in the back office for many teams, most recently the Dolphins as assistant GM.
3: Now, time for another Otis Advisory.
4: Not that we should be surprised, but the Honor Snacks box came in light again after the Biden White House cleared out. Yeah, it seems that those little bedwetters had their grubby little mitts on the captain's wafers again, and they never dropped the 50 cents in the slot. So much for Team Donkey and the Honor Snacks idea. One of them even stuck a note down the slot asking about oppressed people and how they shouldn't have to pay. And everybody else should be ashamed for asking. Look, the Honor Snacks man is just trying to make 30 cents on a Mounds bar so he can keep Junior in welding class at community college. So, of course, we ask Lil Whiskers. Lil Whiskers?
5: Yeah?
4: If the Donkey people don't put some change in the slot for their bag of chips when nobody's looking, what else should we know?
5: I think I'd check to see if that engagement ring was real or if it's a fake.
4: Right you are, Lil Whiskers. Funny what you can learn from a box of Honor Snacks. And still no one has called to claim responsibility for Hunter. So there is that. Anyway, next time you drive that deuce and a half up to the mall for some more steak rub, be sure to look for one of those new sleep free for a year billboards. That's something you need to know about since there's a nap tariff coming in about 12 months. This is your Uncle Otis keeping fear alive, and I'll see you on the other side of the razor wire at the Peace March.
6: I'm Chris DeMayo. At least 675 people are now dead in the massive floods in Nepal.
7: Authorities are watching two lakes in particular upstream, one of which was overflowing at times. It's still monsoon season with more rain over the next several days.
6: Fox's Stephanie Bennett. The State Department says 5 of 90 missing Americans made it to safety. President Trump has offered U.S. support. NASA is set to launch a powerful next-generation telescope from the Kennedy Space Center with the help of SpaceX. I'm on Sunday.
7: The Nancy Grace Roman Telescope will discover tens of thousands of new planets, billions of galaxies, and tens of billions of stars during its five-year mission. All of this aimed at helping scientists answer some of humanity's most profound questions.
6: Fox's Marianne Rafferty. 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
8: The KCRG TV 9 First Alert Forecast. A stray shower or storm late tonight with a low near 68. Winds are out of the southeast at 10 to 20. On Sunday, another chance for showers and storms with a high near 88. Winds out of the south at 10 to 20. Sunday night, chance of storms with a low near 71. I'm TV 9 First Alert Storm Team meteorologist AJ Rickman on News Talk 1540 KXEL.
9: The eastern Iowa temperature is 72 degrees from KXEL.
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0: Now, time for another Otis Advisory.
1: Well, don't be looking for a Mother's Day card in Wisconsin. There, the Mother's Day cards don't say mother anymore, said Governor Shagnasty. In Wisconsin, mother has been changed to incinerated persons. Wait, is that right?
2: That's inseminated persons, Uncle Otis.
1: Oh, thanks, Little Whiskers. So, happy Inseminated Persons Day, Mama, or current resident. Confused yet? You do realize that we would have never known about half of this stuff if Kamala had won. Still buried would be all the dough we sent to Gaza to buy condoms, the drag shows we put in at the Vatican, the millions for hamster fight clubs in Ghana, plus dead people getting government checks, and billions to fund something called the Trans-America Pipeline. You do not want to know what that connects to, so don't ask. But look, by now you understand why Agent Orange had to bring in an outside auditor. He's not that popular now after digging up all the little donkey honeypots that Hunter didn't get to finish off before the bell rang. But there they are, hanging there like a loose tooth, waiting for Elon to hit delete. By the way, now that Orange Man has declared English the official language of America, when someone says to you, no worries, well, now you can just say, hey, speak English. You want artificial intelligence? You found it. This is your Uncle Otis, a false and dangerous narrative keeping fear alive, and I'll see you at the Peace March.
3: Fox News, I'm Deborah Valentine. Police in Switzerland reporting at least one person was killed, five hurt during a shooting incident. The mass market Blick tabloid claiming the incident occurred at a rave party. Two officers were shot Saturday in Columbia, South Carolina, while responding to a domestic dispute. Police Chief Skip Holbrook says one of the officers has died from his injuries.
4: Our hearts are broken this evening. We gather under the worst circumstances you can possibly imagine. We're deeply hurt.
3: The alleged gunman, a 33-year-old, described as a career criminal. He was shot and killed by police. The officer, 29-year-old Christopher DeLong, he was married and the father of two young children. The Little League World Championship is today in Williamsport, Pennsylvania. 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
5: The KCRG TV 9 First Alert Forecast. A stray shower or storm late tonight with a low near 68. Winds are out of the southeast at 10 to 20. On Sunday, another chance for showers and storms with a high near 88. Winds out of the south at 10 to 20. Sunday night, chance of storms with a low near 71. I'm TV 9 First Alert Storm Team meteorologist A.J. Rickman on News Talk 1540 KXEL.
6: Currently it's 71 degrees on the Voice of Eastern Iowa.
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0: 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Another lap around the sun. Woohoo.
1: 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Man, am I happy.
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4: I'm Chris DeMeo. At least 675 people are now dead in the massive floods in Nepal.
5: Authorities are watching two lakes in particular upstream, one of which was overflowing at times. It's still monsoon season with more rain over the next several days.
4: Fox's Stephanie Bennett. 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
6: The Nancy Grace Roman Telescope will discover tens of thousands of new planets, billions of galaxies, and tens of billions of stars during its five-year mission. All of this aimed at helping scientists answer some of humanity's most profound questions.
4: Fox's Marianne Rafferty. One person is dead after a shooting at a rave in northern Switzerland. 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
7: The KCRG TV9 First Alert Forecast. A stray shower or storm late tonight with a low near 68. Winds are out of the southeast at 10 to 20. On Sunday, another chance for showers and storms with a high near 88. Winds out of the south at 10 to 20. Sunday night, chance of storms with a low near 71. I'm TV9 First Alert Storm Team meteorologist A.J. Rickman on News Talk 1540 KXEL.
2: This hour, it's 70 degrees from News Talk 1540 KXEL.
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14: 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To every driver out there, we see you, we thank you, and we honor the miles behind you and the ones still ahead.

0: We are Red Eye Radio. He is Eric Carlin. I'm Gary McNamara. Some inflation numbers out yesterday. We'll get to that following the bottom of the hour. In other news, because of the popularity of the WDSA, the NFL has ended their Pro Bowl game.
1: Oh.
0: Well, that's spin, isn't it?
1: Yeah, right. That's I love that.
0: Massive spin.
1: That's yeah.
0: Massive inaccurate spin there.
1: Yeah.
0: But the NFL, I mean, they ended the tackle game, what, in 2022?
1: Yeah.
0: Because nobody wanted to play in it anymore. It was well, like, no, I'll get injured.
1: I can't afford an injury for this.
0: I can't afford an injury. You and know? So, and then it was like they kept going down the line until people would accept it. And it was like, that's sort of diluting it a little bit. So then they decided to hold flag football games.
1: Sorry.
0: And after the after the numbers this year, I think the numbers which I think were like 2 million.
1: Yeah.
0: It had gone up to, the first year there's a curiosity when they did the flag football. There 6 million people watched. Went down to 2 million. They're like, why are we doing this?
1: Yeah, right.
0: Let's just
1: move on.
0: Why are we playing flag
1: football? We already have exhibit games. They're called games. It's called the football season.
0: Well, no, the exhibition games would be the preseason.
1: I guess preseason,
0: games.
1: You know, that's the warm up for the season. You don't need any more exhibition games.
0: Oh,
1: you know, the real interest has always been the actual season.
0: Yeah, it's like but the real big thing is, you know, especially in football, the average football player, you know, that is like 4 years.
1: Yeah.
0: And I, you know, you sit there and you see these people that play for, you know, 3 years and their knee goes and yeah, they may get, you know, but on the lower rung, you know, and that's why they tell these players, look, you may sit there, you may be making $700,000 a year, but you got your agent, you got this, you got this.
1: Yeah.
0: After 4 years, you're probably done.
1: Yeah.
0: So you may totally get in cash $1 million and after expenses, you have $800,000. Well, that's it. You got to go get a regular job now. You put that away for your retirement.
1: A friend of mine that I graduated high school with, Marvin Allen, he played for the Patriots after he graduated from Tulane and played for 4 years as a running back. You know, didn't hold any records or anything else. But after that 4 years, went to work in the back office for many teams, most recently the Dolphins as assistant GM.
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7: News. I'm Deborah Valentine. Warnings of additional flooding in Nepal due to rising river levels as rescue efforts continue following Wednesday's catastrophic flooding.
8: Officials say more than 750 people have been killed. Another 3,000 are still missing. Among them, at least 90 Americans.
7: Fox's Marianne Rafferty reporting Wednesday's flooding was caused by a glacier collapse. At least one person is dead, five others hurt following a shooting at a rave in Switzerland. No arrests are reported a motive is unknown at this time. The launch of a new space telescope is scheduled for 7:26 a.m. Eastern Time from the Kennedy Space Center in Florida.
9: NASA's new Nancy Grace Roman Space Telescope is the space agency's latest great observatory. Like the space telescopes of the past, it will be used to study the cosmos.
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10: The KCRG TV 9 First Alert Forecast. A stray shower or storm late tonight with a low near 68. Winds are out of the southeast at 10 to 20. On Sunday, another chance for showers and storms with a high near 88. Winds out of the south at 10 to 20. Sunday night, chance of storms with a low near 71. I'm TV 9 First Alert Storm Team meteorologist A.J. Rickman on News Talk 1540 KXEL.
11: We have 69 degrees now on News Talk 1540 KXEL.
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0: We are Red Eye Radio. He is Eric Cronin. I'm Gary McNamara. But as for inflation, that's set now in the people's mind. That's not going to change before. So we'll see what happens. But basically, it's going to be the war. And by the way, I'm not talking about how I think, because I think the president taking on Iran was the correct thing to do. I don't like how they went back and forth. I didn't like the memorandum of understanding. I don't want to have a deal with them unless the deal is complete and total surrender. I think that that they haven't wobbled. The president hasn't wobbled in a significant period of time now over the economic blockade. And I hope he continues that way. If he does, he has my support there. But independence, which decide every election, I don't think their mind's where my mind is at all.
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7: Warnings of more flooding. I'm Deborah Valentine, Fox News. Rescue efforts underway in Nepal after a large glacial collapse triggered deadly flooding with warnings of possible fresh flooding today due to rising river levels. Fox's Marianne Rafferty.
8: Rescue teams are racing to find survivors following catastrophic flooding along the Nepal-China border. Officials say more than 750 people have been killed. Another 3,000 are still missing. Among them, at least 90 Americans. Crews are digging through feet of thick mud and debris, searching for victims, and making matters worse, remote areas remain hard to reach. That includes sites where hundreds of hydropower workers are still unaccounted for. All this happening in the midst of monsoon season. Officials warn additional rainfall could severely hamper rescue efforts.
7: The United States is reported to be sending Nepal $3.6 million in aid, as announced by President Trump. Police in Switzerland say that at least one person is reported dead and five others are reported hurt following a shooting at a rave. Cantonal police in Aargau, that's 29 miles west of Zurich, said a large-scale operation is currently underway. No arrests are reported and a motive is unclear at this time. South Carolina law enforcement officials investigating a deadly officer-involved shooting. Police Chief W.H. Skip Holbrook says two officers were injured and one has subsequently died.
9: Two Columbia police officers were involved and injured in an officer-involved shooting while investigating a reported domestic violence dispute. And it's with heartbreak and sadness that I inform you that one of our officers has succumbed to those injuries.
7: Police identify the officer killed as 29-year-old Christopher DeLong. 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
7: A Florida Republican does an about-face on President Trump's massive Venezuela oil deal. Fox's Chris DeMeo reports.
12: Congresswoman Maria Elvira Salazar, who's been outspoken against Venezuelan President Delcy Rodriguez, took to X saying the deal would come to an end once President Trump's term ends. She later deleted the English and Spanish posts and returned an hour later with a different message, declaring that the agreement is a great deal for the American and Venezuelan people. Salazar did take a swipe at the Venezuelan leader, saying Delcy is the wrong person to make this deal with. Chris DeMeo, Fox News.
7: Nine suspects are arrested in a Virginia child sex ring bust, three of them in the U.S. illegally. Fox's Lucas Tomlinson has the latest.
13: Nine men arrested as part of an undercover sting operation by Fairfax County Police to catch child sex predators. According to DHS, three are illegal aliens with lengthy criminal histories and have since been released on bond, despite ICE's request to take them into federal custody. One of the men illegally crossed the border as early as 2012. Republicans, including the state's former attorney general, are calling out Virginia's Democratic governor, Abigail Spanberger, for not cooperating with ICE. In a statement, DHS says these criminal illegal aliens were hand-delivered to Fairfax County communities by President Obama.
7: This comes as Fairfax Commonwealth Attorney Steve Descano is facing calls for a recall over his handling of migrants who commit crimes. The Little League World Series Championship is set for today. The Little League World Championship will be played in Williamsport, Pennsylvania. Henderson, Nevada will face Caraco for the world title after both teams won their respective championship games. Nevada beat Ohio 12-2 to win the U.S. title. Caraco shut out Japan 4-0 for the international crown. The final is set for 3 p.m. Eastern at Lamadi Stadium. I'm Deborah Valentine. This is Fox News.
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15: 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I'm Roger Marsh. 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
15: 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I'm Roger Marsh. You know, for Christian families, sending a son or daughter off to college can feel like handing them over to a culture determined to strip away the values you've taught them at home. 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For decades, Morton has worked to equip conservative students to stand firm on campuses dominated by the left, training young people to recognize when they're being manipulated and to hold on to their convictions with confidence. On the last Family Talk broadcast, Dr. Dobson and his guest Morton Blackwell explored the assaults on Christian belief in higher education. On today's program, they'll ask a pointed question. Is there really any hope for the future of America's colleges? Let's rejoin that discussion right now on today's edition of Family Talk.
16: Suppose you had a son or daughter who was ready to go to college. Would you feel comfortable with them attending a liberal state university?
17: I wouldn't want to take the risk. I mean, there are prestigious schools where if you go to the school and you get a degree, your economic circumstances may be bettered by that. But I know too many parents and too many grandparents who will say, I sent my son off to Ohio State and he came back unrecognizable. Everything that the family had taught him, he was a different person and he didn't believe our principles anymore. I have grandkids, and we're thinking about colleges, and the number of colleges that I would feel comfortable about my grandkids going to, maybe 10.
16: See, I feel exactly the same way. If you care about the moral values, and from my point of view, the Christian understanding, scriptural understanding, if you care about that, you're going to put it totally at risk in a youngster who is too immature to recognize he or she is being manipulated. Right. I would not run that risk. That's the way you put it. That's the way I feel about it.
17: Well, however, you know and I know that most parents who share our views are not going to feel that strongly about it, and they're going to say, we'll send our kids to a more typical college. And what that means is on these campuses, the vast majority of the campuses that are dominated, and they are dominated by the left, there are nonetheless a lot of people who have reached young adulthood with their heads still screwed on right. And those people are the targets of the administration and the faculty and the other leftist student groups. And that's why I spend so much time and effort sending bright people who are conservative out to campus to find conservative students and help them form conservative student groups. Because if they think they're the only conservative on campus, then they are going to be tempted to no longer show any conservative characteristics. But if they are reinforced with a group of like-minded people and they bring in good speakers and they read the right books.
16: And get involved with your organization?
17: Do you take a young person
16: like that and begin to train them and give them?
17: We offer our youth leadership school, which was the first of the schools that the Leadership Institute ran. It's to train people who are interested in becoming organizers of students for some cause or candidate. That's our youth leadership school. And so we offer that. But we cooperate with all of these other groups, and some of them are pro-life groups, and some of them are Second Amendment groups, and some of them are free market oriented groups. My role in life, I believe, is to find people who are already reasonably conservative, and they have been made conservative by their parents bringing up, by their upbringing from the church, maybe a good uncle, maybe some kindly next-door neighbor has given them a reasonable philosophical background. Find those people and teach them how to be effective in politics so that they will not be captured by the left and so that they can organize in behalf of limited government and free enterprise.
16: So for those that feel completely outnumbered and overwhelmed, and what's happening in the classroom is contrary to everything that they believe, but they haven't got the courage of their convictions, can go and find people of like mind within your organization.
17: Exactly. And there have always been a cadre of conservatives at Harvard and at Yale and at Princeton, a famous group at Dartmouth created the Dartmouth Review. I think it's important that we not just abandon the colleges because they're dominated by the left. We're going to realize that most students are going to go to a leftist-dominated college, so let's have a rescue mission, find those people, let them get to know each other, let them get trained properly in how to defend their principles of limited government and free enterprise.
16: Is there any hope of taking back the university system?
17: It is a long-term process. There are exceptions. I mean, I live in Northern Virginia, and we have there a big state university called George Mason University. Now, my son got a degree in English, and he told me that in all of the English classes he took, he said every one of his professors, as he put it, was at least a socialist, meaning that they would be further left to communist. However, at George Mason University, they have a wonderful free market economics department, and they have, on precedent for a state university, a large and effective law school, which they just changed the name, and it's now the Antonin Scalia School of Law.
16: Oh,
17: and so there are oases for right-thinking people on these campuses.
16: So at the very least, parents who are helping their sons and daughters select the college experience, the school that they're going to go to, really need to invest themselves in that issue.
17: Exactly.
16: and learn something about the school and what its philosophy is.
17: Right.
16: Some of them won't even let conservative, conservative Christian students in to those highly competitive programs.
17: In Virginia, it became known among conservatives that if you wanted your child to be

0: it was state legislators who got this information and got pressure, and almost immediately they proceeded to defund this rotten leftist program and spent some of the money on bumper stickers reading "In God We Trust."
1: You have a program that's had a major impact. It's called Campus Reform, but I haven't seen a description of exactly how that works. What is Campus Reform?
0: Campus Reform is a campus news website which is sourced by conservative students on college campus who see abuses and bias going on around them, and they report it to us, and we put it on the website. Five stories or so every day go on our website, and anybody can do it. You just go to the website, campusreform.org. There is a place on the landing page of that website where if you wish to be alerted to one story every day of the horrible things that are going on campus, just give us the email there, and we'll give you that feed as long as you want that feed.
1: Can you make it specific to a particular university or campus or state?
0: Well, there are like 2,700 four-year colleges in America, and there's no way to cover all of that on a single website. We do have available on the website, you can go back and look at stories, hundreds of them that have come in over the years, and I think you can search that for a particular college.
1: So you have some archives that...
0: Archives are opened.
1: Do you list the universities that you approve of, that you feel are doing the best job?
0: Well, we don't have such a list. I mean, you could sit down and come up with a list pretty quickly. You know, Hillsdale, Grove City, Liberty. They're not really that many of them. And for many schools, if you have a particular course of study, if you can identify departments where there are good conservative faculty, then you can go to that school.
1: Hmm. Morton, tell me if you're hopeful about the future.
0: Well, those of us who favor traditional values and strong defense and the free market system are in many ways today more embattled than ever. But on the other hand, we have more resources and leadership than we ever had before. It is not a steady downward trend with things always getting worse. I got active in the Goldwater campaign long ago, and at that time, conservatives could communicate with each other through the filter of a left-wing media, where the newspapers and the networks and the news magazines would give everybody their news about the public policy process. And think of what we have today. We have the internet that we can talk to each other on without any filter. We have talk radio. We have programs like you. And I mean, imagine, was there anybody back in the 1960s with the outreach that you today have, Dr. Dobson? I don't remember anybody.
1: And it really rankled me. When I was riding back and forth to the university in the car in the morning and at night, and I would listen to what kind of passed for talk radio then, I wanted to bite the steering wheel. I mean, there was nothing that represented my point of view. There was nobody. There was no Rush Limbaugh. There was no Hannity. There was none of those programs existed.
0: Exactly. So we have the means of communication now that we didn't have before. And so that is something we should think about and not get upset or despondent. Who would have thought that in the 1960s or 1970s that it would be possible to elect Ronald Reagan president of the United States? A lot of people thought that the Soviet empire was going to absorb the whole world. And then suddenly conservatives got active at the grassroots and elected Ronald Reagan. The economy turned around, and it was communism that was thrown into the dustbin of history.
1: I

0: I read something that you wrote. I can't quote it, but let me express the idea of it. That when you supported Barry Goldwater for president and he got crushed by Lyndon Johnson,
1: yes,
0: you realized it's not enough to be right.
1: Exactly.
0: You got to know something about the process and
1: That's
0: how to
1: correct.
0: Get there.
1: I think if you are committed to your principles, then you owe it to your philosophy to study how to win. Don't expect to win just because you think you can prove that you're right. You have to learn how to organize and communicate and raise funds and recruit candidates and manage campaigns and be good candidates, learn how to communicate online, etc. And all of that is what I have been focusing on, teaching people the skills and techniques to win. And I am so fortunate that I've been able to find literally tens of thousands of conservatives who are willing to financially support what I'm doing. And the end result now is 197,000 people that we trained and almost 2,000 conservative clubs that we work with. I have 33 members of the Congress who are graduates of my training, 400-plus state legislators serving now. So are we going to win or not? I don't know. But the Lord did not demand that we win. He demanded that we try.
0: Tell me why you put such emphasis on winning politically. There's a reason behind that. Explain it.
1: The winner in a political contest, I believe, is determined not by whether or not you can prove yourself correct, but the winner is determined by the number and the effectiveness of the activists on the respective sides. If one side has a greater number of effective activists over a long period of time, that side is going to win. I think that's one reason why the communists had success for a long time, because conservatives were satisfied that we were right and could prove that we were right. The communists were studying how to win, how to organize, how to communicate, how to raise funds, how to get people of your viewpoint in jobs in the public policy process.
0: And those are things you teach
1: absolutely,
0: through the
1: absolutely.
0: Leadership
1: It's hard
0: Institute.
1: Because a lot of people who are deeply committed, philosophically conservative, think it's beneath their dignity to study mere technique, because the same techniques that you would use to design a piece of literature for a conservative group could be used by a left-wing group. And so that doesn't excite conservatives. But if you teach people what the real nature of politics is, that the winner is determined by the number and the effectiveness of the activists on each side. The number of activists on a given side is determined by the organizational technology that that side uses. And that if you organize and train people and you have more activists on your side, eventually you're going to win. Teaching philosophically committed people that they have a moral obligation to study how to win is less difficult than you might expect.
0: Let me tell you what concerns me probably more than anything else, and that's that the people who are most committed to values, to rightness and wrongness, are conservative Christians.
1: Yes.
0: And often those people feel that somehow it's immoral or not right or anti-biblical or scriptural or what have you to be involved in politics. And they brag about it. They love to say, well, as you know, we're not political. Right. We're really talking about right and wrong. We're really talking about the future of this country. I mean, what if the founding fathers took that approach? Abraham Lincoln says the government of the people, by the people, and for the people. Yeah. He didn't say of, by, and for everybody except conservative Christians. He said we all have a right to address the government and certainly to vote. When half the Christians don't even bother to register or vote.
1: I don't think that the Lord wants us to be so concerned with heavenly things that we're no earthly good.
0: Well, as you can see, that's a hot button for me there. But
1: I shudder to think what the country would be like were it not for the work you have done, Dr. Thompson.
0: Thank you, sir. Well, I appreciate so much what you stand for and the influence you've had on my life. And you're not ready to give up, are you? You're not ready to retire.
1: Retirement is not in my vocabulary. As long as I am in good physical and mental health, I plan to do it. And I have to tell you, it is immensely exciting when you find young people who are reasonably conservative and you bring them in and you teach them how to win, and then they say, I learned more at your seminar than I did at 4 years of college about how to affect government. And you realize that you've launched them perhaps on a lifetime of fighting for conservative principles. And when you train as many people as I have, I can't keep track of those people any more than you can keep track of the millions of people whose lives you have influenced. But you get plenty of comment back. People will tell you, as I told you before we went on, something that you did helped my family greatly, and you would never have known it if I hadn't told you about that this morning. So you know that not only is there enough evidence to show that what you're doing is worthwhile, you know that there's a whole lot out there, a whole lot more that you'll never, ever really be able to fully measure, but it's there.
0: Well, I find out about it when I go out in public and
1: exactly.
0: People stop me to tell me you helped raise my children.
1: Yes.
0: And that's my legacy if
1: yes.
0: I've got one.
1: Yes. Great one.
0: And you have a great legacy too, sir. And keep up the good work. Now, how can people find your organization and how can they support you and help you?
1: Well, they can go to the website, leadershipinstitute.org, where we describe our programs. If people are interested in contributing, they can contribute on that website. I would encourage everybody, if you're not familiar with the Leadership Institute's campus news website, Campus Reform, go online and call up Campus Reform. We run about 5 stories of leftist outrages on campus every day. And there's a place on the page for Campus Reform for people to sign in, and we'll send you every day a new story about leftist abuses and bias on campus.
0: It's that prevalent.
1: We have an abundance of these
0: stories. You don't have trouble finding those stories.
1: For some long time, we were sending out to friendly news media one story a day about leftist outrages on campus. There were so many of them that we began now in our feed, we send 4 or 5 different stories out to the media so they can use one that maybe other news media aren't using. It's just awful. Shining sunlight on what they're doing is not only exciting, but it's rewarding. And very often they are forced to go into retreat when what they do is exposed.
0: I appreciate you being here. I love talking to you. And starting in 1983, we began a conversation that we carried on today. Thanks for coming.
1: Thank you so much for having me.
2: You know, it's really sobering to realize that the campuses meant to shape our children's futures are so often working to actually unravel their faith instead. 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Box 39000, Colorado Springs, Colorado, the zip code 80949. Once again, our ministry mailing address is the Dr. James Dobson Family Institute. But if it's easier, just use those initials, JDFI for short. P.O. 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Well, I'm Roger Marsh, and on behalf of all of us here at Family Talk and the Dr. James Dobson Family Institute, thanks so much for being with us today. 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
5: 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I'm Mark Eicher, and today we conclude Archives August with a classic message from Dr. Dale Meyer. Later, Lutheran Hour speaker Michael Ziegler and Dr. David Schmidt help us see how Jesus' parables changed as he got closer to the goal of his mission, his cross and resurrection. In a ministry spanning more than 50 years, Dr. Dale Meyer has served as parish pastor, author, teacher, Lutheran Hour speaker, television host, and seminary president. Today's message originally aired in June 2018. Now here is Dr. Meyer.
4: I thank you for joining us. Today, people in many lands are observing Father's Day. Let us begin by praying for the care of children. Almighty God, Heavenly Father, you have blessed us with the joy and care of children. Give us calm, strength, and patient wisdom, that as they grow in years, we may teach them to love whatever is just and true and good, following the example of our Savior, Jesus Christ, our Lord. Amen. What makes for a good father? One of my memories as a seminary student, this goes back almost 50 years. Time flies. One of my memories was Professor Arthur Carl Peepcorn telling our class that he had studied what makes for good parenting. Dr. Peepcorn was a very learned man, so when he said he studied something, we knew he did. He had looked at parents in various situations, but he found only one thing that made for good parenting. That was love. Simply love. Now the question is, How do you show a child, or anyone for that matter, that you love them? My message today is that we show love by spending time with our children, grandchildren, and others. And in that time together, we tell stories. Tell me a story. Do you remember the Andy Griffith Show from the 1960s? Andy was the sheriff of Mayberry, a fictional town in North Carolina. He was a widower raising his son Opie. At the end of every show, you would see Andy and Opie walking down a dirt road with their fishing poles. They were going off not only to fish, but also to spend time together and share their stories. Opie would grow up knowing his dad loved him. To our own harm, these days many of us are not sharing time and stories the way Andy and Opie did. Bernard Bull is Associate Professor of Education at Concordia University, Wisconsin. He has written Digitized, published by Concordia Publishing House. Digitized is very helpful because Dr. Bull examines how our tech culture has changed our lives. Chapter 2 is titled, Cats in the Cradle Goes Digital. That refers to a 1974 song by Harry Chapin. The song is about a father whose son is born while he's away on business. As the boy grows up, he wants to be like his dad. Through the song, the son repeatedly asks to spend time with his father, but his father always answers by saying he doesn't have time now, but later we'll have a good time. At the end of the song, there's a sad turn. The dad has become old and wants to spend time with his son, but now the son is too busy. Sure enough, he grew up to be just like his dad. My father-in-law used to say, they don't learn it from strangers. Dr. Bull gives the moral of Cats in the Cradle. This song remains a warning to parents around the world to enjoy time with their children and to recognize that they are the model for their children. Yet modern life often values that which happens outside of the home more than what happens inside the home. Modern society and its technological innovations create so many ways to accommodate longer workdays and to focus on getting ahead in our careers that we fail to enjoy the God-given gift of family and neglect to take the time to enjoy one another. Whether it's Andy and Opie going fishing, or you working together around the house, showing up at your kids' events, or eating meals together, and eating together without TV on or your phones in your hand, however you do it, sharing time and stories shows your love. Jesus told stories. When Jesus began his ministry, he announced, "The time has come. The kingdom of God is near. Repent and believe the good news." Mark 1:15. What is the kingdom of God? Professor James Veltz of Concordia Seminary says it is the reign and rule of God. That works. The kingdom of God is how God reigns and rules in our hearts. Most of all, the reign and rule of God is about his love for us all. Jesus often taught about the kingdom of God, about God's reign and rule. Sometimes he did it by commenting on current events, like the accident when the tower at Siloam collapsed and people were killed, Luke chapter 13. Or when he and the disciples were admiring the architecture of the temple, Jesus made a teachable moment and spoke about the end of the world, Mark chapter 13. Other times, Jesus preached. He laid out the truths of God in straightforward teaching, as he did in the Sermon on the Mount, Matthew 5 through 7. But very often, Jesus told stories. They are called parables. Some of the parables were made-up stories, like the story of the Good Samaritan who took care of a man beaten by robbers, Luke chapter 10. Jesus' stories always had some contact with real life, with the day-to-day life the people knew. This was the way Jesus taught the disciples about God's love, about his gracious rule and reign in our lives. And still today, Jesus' parables have contact with the day-to-day life you and I live. For example, let's consider the well-known parable of the sower. It's about a man who sowed seed by hand. If Jesus were telling the story today, he would probably talk about a farmer pulling a planter behind his tractor to plant hundreds of acres. As I read the story to you, listen how lavish, or you might think how careless, the farmer is with a precious seed. Listen, a farmer went out to sow his seed. As he was scattering the seed, some fell along the path, and the birds came and ate it up. Some fell on rocky places where it did not have much soil. It sprang up quickly because the soil was shallow, but when the sun came up, the plants were scorched, and they withered because they had no root. Other seed fell among thorns, which grew up and choked the plants so that they did not bear grain. Still other seed fell on good soil. It came up, grew, and produced a crop, multiplying 30, 60, or even 100 times. Then Jesus said, "He who has ears to hear, let him hear." Sounds careless, doesn't it? Sowing seed on the road and on an outcrop of rocks? My friend Louis is a farmer. He tells me that when a farmer is ready to plant, he programs into the computer exactly where he wants the seeds planted. For example, he programs in 24 rows with 30 inches between the rows. The computer and the GPS make sure that no seed is wasted. But Jesus was not telling this story about a careless farmer, but rather about the lavishness of God sowing his saving word. God doesn't look at whether someone will receive the word or not. St. Paul says, God our Savior wants all men to be saved and come to a knowledge of the truth. 1 Timothy 2, verse 4. So the sower scattering seed on all kinds of ground is not careless. It's the lavish love of God to get his saving word into every kind of heart. However, the disciples didn't understand the parable of the sower. Because the crowd that heard the story had true followers of Jesus and also critics, people out to get him, Jesus spoke cryptically. When the disciples were alone with Jesus, they asked him to explain. That's important. As a teacher, I often slip into stories of experiences in my life. I do that because the story makes a point about the lesson we are covering in class. When I launch into a story, the students stop taking notes and lean back. They think it is entertainment time. No. This story makes a point you need to learn. So, when Jesus' critics had left, the disciples asked what the parable meant. In his explanation, Jesus teaches us that people receive the word of God in different ways. Listen. The farmer sows the word. Some people are like seed along the path where the word is sown. As soon as they hear it, Satan comes and takes away the word that was sown in them. Others, like seed sown on rocky places, hear the word and at once receive it with joy. But since they have no root, they last only a short time. When trouble or persecution comes because of the word, they quickly fall away. Still others, like seed sown among thorns, hear the word, but the worries of this life, the deceitfulness of wealth, and the desires for other things come in and choke the word, making it unfruitful. Others, like seed sown on good soil, hear the word, accept it and produce a crop, some 30, some 60, or some 100 times what was sown. People receive the Word of God in different ways. The critics don't give it a second chance. The devil is there to keep the Word from their hard hearts. Other people receive the Word enthusiastically, but don't grow in it. Don't stick with Jesus when discrimination or persecution comes for following Jesus. Still others are preoccupied with the things of this world. These people are like Harry Chapin's song about the dad, so caught up in making a career that he didn't give time to his son. In this context, I would say, to the godly raising of his son. But the good soil, that's what you and I want to be. To be sinners who receive the forgiving and hope-giving word of Christ. To continue to grow in reverence for the loving rule and reign of God. To be followers of Jesus who produce godly fruit in our lives. May we be good soil in whom the love of God's kingdom grows. But how does this happen, this growth in the reign and rule of God in us? Jesus has a story about just that. This also comes from Mark chapter 4. The setting is that the crowd that listened to the parable of the sower has dispersed. The hard-hearted critics are gone. Now, Jesus tells his followers that his ministry of the word is not spectacular, not something that amazes the world, but the kingdom does grow because God's word works. Listen, he also said, "This is what the kingdom of God is like. A man scatters seed on the ground. Night and day, whether he sleeps or gets up, the seed sprouts and grows, though he does not know how. All by itself, the soil produces grain. First the stalk, then the head, then the full kernel in the head. As soon as the grain is ripe, he puts the sickle to it because the harvest has come. It is Jesus who scatters the seed on good ground. You, I, and others hear his preaching and teaching. We take it to heart. Like a seed, his word grows slowly but surely in us." Dr. Veltz says this story is intended to comfort us. He writes this in his commentary on Mark. "The ministry of Jesus, especially in his preaching and teaching, brings the reign and rule of God in a way that is simple and mysterious, and leads finally and inevitably to success at the proper time. The narrative is to comfort, to assure those with eyes to see and ears to hear that, despite meager appearances, especially initial appearances of unproductiveness, the fullness of God's reign and rule will be achieved." That is comforting in these days when many people are full of gloom and doom about the decline of the institutional church. God's lavish sowing of love from his word makes all the difference in our lives and in the church. The prophet Isaiah put it this way, "As the rain and snow come down from heaven, and do not return to it without watering the earth and making it bud and flourish, so that it yields seed for the sower and bread for the eater, so is my word that goes out from my mouth. It will not return to me empty, but will accomplish what I desire and achieve the purpose for which I sent it." Isaiah 55, verses 10 and 11. Tell me a story. I have one more for today's message, and this is another story from Jesus about seeds. Again, he said, "What shall we say the kingdom of God is like? Or what parable shall we use to describe it? It is like a mustard seed, which is the smallest seed you plant in the ground. Yet, when planted, it grows and becomes the largest of all garden plants, with such big branches that the birds of the air can perch in its shade. Mark chapter 4, verses 30 through 32. The mustard seed, traditionally thought of as the smallest seed, grows into a large garden plant. Don't discount what the word of Jesus is doing in your life and in the church. Says Dr. Veltz, the reign and rule of God in Jesus is not in and of itself magnificent, at least not by normal worldly standards. Its results, however, are magnificent. Great branches result, and all peoples everywhere, the birds in the parable, benefit greatly. One cannot help but see the worldwide spread of the Christian faith as a fulfillment of this depiction. Tell me a story. Let's wrap up today's message by going back to fathers. Taking time to be with your children, to tell them your stories, and to hear their stories is an important way to show you love them. Andy and Opie went fishing to be with each other and to share stories. But the father in Cats in the Cradle was too busy to spend time with his son. So, as they say, the apple doesn't fall far from the tree. When the son grew up, he didn't have time for his aged father. Jesus is our Savior from sin and our model for daily life. By spending time with his disciples and telling them stories, Jesus prepared the disciples for what was going to come in their lives. Mark says, with many similar parables, Jesus spoke the word to them, as much as they could understand. He did not say anything to them without using a parable. But when he was alone with his own disciples, he explained everything. Mark 4, verses 33 and 34. Tell me a story, and make sure to share the point of your story. That is one of the most effective ways we can share the wonderful word of Jesus with the next generation. Ted and Chelsea Daring have written Myth of the Millennial, a book about connecting generations in the church. As Jesus told stories to prepare his disciples for the future, doesn't our Heavenly Father's love, given to us in Jesus, motivate us to tell the next generation how Jesus' word has worked in the stories of our lives? Here's what Ted and Chelsea say. When the word of God goes out, it does not come back empty. You are not alone, nor must you have the exactly right answer every time. God is going to do his work. There is a generation in need of the goodness of the gospel. They are scraping to find meaning in life. Friendships, jobs, and a long line of relationships have let them down. But the gospel will not. This is the importance of what you have to share. Tell me a story. Amen.
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6: Thanks, Mark. Visiting again with my good friend and teacher and mentor, Dr. David Schmidt. Thanks for talking about parables with us.
7: Thank you for inviting me.
6: I want to talk to you today about how Jesus' parables change as he gets closer to the goal of his mission, the cross and resurrection.
7: Scholars have sometimes grouped them into categories, and it's kind of beginning, middle, and end. In the beginning of Jesus' ministry, you have parables of growth, parables of creation, parables showing this generosity of God. But then in the middle of Jesus' ministry, now you start to get parables of grace. Parables that have, you know, the lost son that's received back home, the lost sheep that's brought back home. You've got these parables of forgiveness and grace, which is the central message and work of God in Jesus Christ is going to be to bring about this grace. And so this is when Jesus is beginning to reveal his mission to his disciples. And you've got those parables of grace. And then toward the end of his ministry, parables of judgment. I think they're parables that Jesus brings the judgment to bear upon the hearer because he wants them to change. He wants to turn their hearts. This is the last chance before they kill him for them to hear.
6: Let's reflect then on now what we've learned about parables over these last 5 weeks we've been talking about them. So we started with this definition of a parable that it's drawn from everyday life. There's some setup. There's a shocking or startling event, and then some teaching about God's ways and our response, but then also looking at how the parables align to Jesus' own ministry of spreading the word about the kingdom, but recognizing that it's going to lead him to a cross and judgment of God on him that he takes so that he can be that shoot that rises from the stump and start new. So how does this help us understand and receive the parables?
7: On the one hand, I think it helps us really treasure the clarity of the gospel that happened after the resurrection, as Jesus opens everyone's minds to understand the scriptures, so that there's greater clarity. And the time of parables, in a sense, the time of parables is over. We speak the clear, beautiful gospel of Jesus Christ to God, to people. There's no need to be speaking of it in parables anymore. Then in the ministry of Jesus, it helps us see his desire to reach out to people using what they understand in a way that awakens them to something more that's going on in his ministry that will be of saving value for them.
6: So in some sense, like you said, there's not a need for parables anymore. The gospel is very clear. God so loved the world, he gave his son that whoever trusts in him, believes in him, would not perish but have eternal life. And yet, especially Matthew, Mark, and Luke, when they wrote down their accounts, they saw fit to include, by the Holy Spirit's inspiration, to include all these parables. So now we can go back to them, and they're not establishing the truth of the gospel, but they're supporting it and drawing us deeper into it.
7: Yeah, you know, as we read them, we think about common life and how God works in common life, sometimes in surprising ways that lead us deeper into an understanding of his will for this world and for our lives.
6: You've been teaching God's people and preparing pastors for a long time.
7: A long time.
6: How does Jesus' way of teaching, how does that influence you, the way you try to bring the mystery of the kingdom of God to bear in your students?
7: Well, I kind of like Dale's reference to that smaller parable about, you know, sowing. The farmer sows the seed and it grows, he knows not how. That is exactly how I teach. I just throw the seed out there and I don't understand how it grows. It's beautiful to see it though. You see it growing in students in different ways. So the same teaching will be heard in different ways and you get to stand there and tend that growth and then send the students out and then you hear from them, you see them at a pastoral conference, and it's beautiful to see the way in which God works at replenishing his kingdom.
6: I'm one of your students. I am one of your students, and I rejoice in the work of God that he's done through you and how that's now multiplied. How it happens, we know not how.
7: We know not how, but we're thankful that it does because God's in control of it, and that's the beauty.
6: Amen.
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9: Taught by Jesus and trusting in his promises, we are bold to pray. 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Thy kingdom come, thy will be done, on earth as it is in heaven. Give us this day our daily bread, and forgive us our trespasses, as we forgive those who trespass against us. And lead us not into temptation, but deliver us from evil. For thine is the kingdom and the power and the glory forever and ever. Amen. The Lord bless you and keep you. The Lord make his face shine on you and be gracious to you. The Lord look upon you with his favor and give you peace. Amen.
8: 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I'm Mark Eicher. 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
10: 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Today seeing the chance of storms with a high of 85, south winds at 10 to 20 miles per hour. Chance of storms again tonight, a low of 71, south winds at 5 to 15 miles per hour. Slight chance of storms tomorrow, a high of 90. That chance of storms continues into tomorrow night with a low of 72. I'm TV9 First Alert Storm Team Meteorologist Camille Binka on News Talk 1540 KXEL.
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12: Is our nation now a socialist nation?
13: Why do so many young people prefer socialism to capitalism? Was Jesus a socialist?
12: This is Bob Boyd.
13: And Jerry Boyd.
12: This is Issues in Education. Jesus was all about helping the poor. Does that mean he would prefer socialism to help the poor? Kentucky Senator Rand Paul and his wife Kelly Paul are the authors of The Case Against Socialism.
13: Senator Rand Paul was gutsy enough to appear on the very liberal TV program called The View.
12: Rand Paul said lots of young people think the kind of socialism they learned in American public schools and universities was not the violent USSR or Nazi Germany or Venezuela, not that kind of socialism, but the kind of socialism in Scandinavia, the nice socialism.
13: But is Scandinavia really a socialist country?
12: Here's Rand Paul on The View.
14: One of the things we learned in writing the book is a lot of people say, well, we're not for Stalin, we're not for Hitler, we're for Scandinavia. We actually found that Bernie Sanders' form of socialism actually is unpopular, and he would never get elected to anything in Denmark. In fact, the Prime Minister of Denmark, when he heard Bernie was going around saying they were socialists, says, no, we're not socialists. We have private property, a stock exchange, we have low corporate income taxes, we don't have a minimum wage. So really the difference between their country and our country is they do have more free stuff in Scandinavia, but they pay for it with massive taxes on the working class and the middle class.
15: But we have massive taxes here, but we don't get any free stuff. We don't have free health care. Our public education system is a problem.
14: We have a different form of taxation in our country. Ours is much more progressive. So we've taken the poor off of the rolls. They don't pay income tax anymore. Most people below $50,000 don't pay any income tax. The top 1% in our country pay 40%.
15: Our audience says that's not true.
14: Well, the IRS statistics say that the top 1% in our country pay 40% of the income tax.
16: You talk a lot about Venezuela. Political ads from the Republican Party, many have tweeted this. If you vote for Democrats, they will turn the United States into Venezuela. Do you think that's a fair statement to make?
14: Well, if you vote for a socialist, you might get socialism.
16: Come on, don't do that.
14: Chavez was a socialist, and socialism was the economic system of Venezuela.
16: And they stole. It's a kleptocracy. Socialism.
14: But they voted for socialism. Let me finish.
16: No, I can't let you finish. If you're going to say my daughter...
12: Senator Rand Paul trying to explain to the socialist liberals that if you vote for a socialist, you'll get socialism. Duh. That's exactly what happened in Venezuela. And the economy tanked to starvation. That's socialism. When the government runs out of spending other people's money, it impoverishes any nation. Taking from those who work and giving it to those who don't won't work very long. People don't realize with the massive trillions of dollars in spending by the Democrat Socialist Party that's in power in the government now, that we have become a socialist country. The idea of a free college education and free health care for all, including illegals, is all about socialism.
13: The government can only give what it takes in massive taxes from hardworking people.
12: Rand Paul and his wife Kelly Paul were asked why he even needed to write a book called The Case Against Socialism, when it's so obvious to most older people that socialism is a disaster wherever and whenever it's tried. Rand Paul said, "Didn't our nation already defeat socialism in countries like the USSR and Nazi Germany?"
13: Do we really need to repeat the case against socialism?
14: That's probably one of the most common responses I get is, really, we've got to repeat the case against socialism? Didn't we already win that case? And really, for over 100 years, we did. We fought against the Marxian notion that somehow labor was being ripped off, that capitalists were robbing and stealing from labor. We won that argument probably in like 1890, 1900. Half of the young people now say they have a positive perception of socialism, and that's kind of what got us motivated. We were aghast that that could be. Now, the only one sort of saving grace, though, is that if you ask these kids who have a good opinion of socialism, what is socialism, only about 15% of them can tell you that it's the state ownership of the means of production or the state ownership of property. They don't know what it is. And one of the questions the kids kept asking was, is violence inherent to socialism? And this still is an important question, because the left now wants to tell you that they're not for the authoritarianism, therefore a kinder, gentler form of socialism.
13: Kelly Paul is co-author with her husband Rand Paul on The Case Against Socialism.
17: The leading candidates on the Democrat side, they frequently invoke Scandinavia. Bernie has described Denmark as his sort of socialist nirvana so often that the president of Denmark actually in a speech said, "Please stop calling us socialist. We are not a socialist country. We have nothing but capitalism here." Because they did dabble in outright socialism in about the 70s and 80s. They were, Sweden, for example, was the fourth richest country in the world. And then they went into a terrible economic malaise in the 90s after their socialist policies of the 70s and 80s. They did have a lot of punitive wealth taxes at that point. And guess what happened? The wealthy fled. The founder of IKEA, the furniture giant, he fled. Then they took their capital with them. And so they sunk down into this terrible economic state. And they started repealing and have been ever since a lot of those policies. But they are a capitalist country. All the Scandinavian countries have very low corporate taxes. Pretty much everything that Elizabeth Warren and Bernie are saying that they would do or change if they got elected, they don't do very much of those things in Scandinavia. So they had very low corporate taxes, much lower than ours, until the Trump tax cuts lowered our corporate taxes last year. No minimum wage. They no longer have punitive wealth taxes.
14: So the socialists like socialism until they see the gulag, until they see people eating their pets and starvation, they're fine with it. So Venezuela, they're starving in Venezuela now. The average Venezuelan lost 20 pounds. You're well fed if you're the dear leader, but theirs is based completely on cronyism, whereas ours, not maybe completely and maybe not perfectly, but for the most part, ours is based on merit. You become wealthy in our country by selling something that somebody wants to buy. Sam Walton didn't use government. He sold something that somebody wanted to buy and he became wealthy. And that's, I think, the majority of the stories. We're not perfect, but the majority of stories in our country. So when they get to Venezuela, though, the people are like, "Oh, no, thou, that's not the socialism we want anymore. We want Scandinavia." So we have to follow their arguments, even though they're nonsensical arguments. We have to follow their arguments because that's what this is about. It's about combating their arguments and making sure we have an answer for each one of them. We can beat them intellectually. We always have. We have always kicked their butt intellectually, and we should continue to do it. When you get to complete socialism, if complete socialism is the state owning all of the property, well, somebody else already owns it. So you've got to take it from them. And so if you want to vote in, you know, Bernie Sanders, the kinder, gentler socialist, well, guess what? He probably won't be very efficient at taking the land. So what happens is when you get socialism, you have to have someone ruthless enough to kill the people on the land. And that's what happened. And it happened time and time again.
12: Senator Rand Paul and his wife Kelly pulling the mask off the nice-sounding socialist lie that's happened throughout history with the same idyllic false promises that yields a poison fruit of Marxist socialism.
13: Socialism ravages people's lives. National socialism in Germany resulted in 21 million people murdered. And during China's Mao Zedong communist socialism killed 27 million with the worst famine in history.
12: The Soviet Union Socialist Republic resulted in tens of millions starved to death. Socialism fails every time it's tried. Capitalism has pulled more people out of poverty than any other economic system. But our public schools aren't teaching this anymore, and that's why we're having so many young people confused about this economic system.
13: Jay Richards is the author of Money, Greed, and God, Why Capitalism is the Solution, Not the Problem.
12: Our guest is Jay Richards. Seems to be confusion between capitalism and socialism.
18: There aren't a lot of business owners that are Marxists or socialists in the United States, but very high concentration of Marxists and socialists in the universities. Marxism has always been an ideology of intellectuals, because it has powerful revolutionary rhetoric. It appeals to this idea that human beings ought to be equal.
12: This idea that if one person gets a big piece of the pie, somebody else gets a smaller piece isn't really true.
18: That's right. If one person's getting wealthy, somebody else had to get poorer. Like you said, like a pie. Pie has a fixed size. So if I slice up a pie, somebody gets too big of a piece, they do that at the expense of someone else who has to get a smaller piece. The other person doesn't get their fair share. If that's how wealth is, then it makes sense that, okay, well, we want it to be distributed evenly because there's only so much to go around. That's completely false. The wealth in a market economy is going up, and we transform it into new wealth. That means the pie grows so that somebody could get a very large slice. That doesn't mean that they're causing someone else to get a smaller slice. So it's a win-win game, not a win-lose game.
13: Right, and you mentioned Bill Gates several times in your book, and he's a very good example because he's incredibly wealthy, but he's also provided millions of jobs for people.
18: That's exactly right. I live up here not very far from Bill Gates, and he's worth maybe $50 billion. He did not extract that $50 billion from the economy. That was wealth that his activities produced. He created vast amounts of wealth, not just for himself, but for millions of other people.
13: Capitalism creates incentive, the desire to achieve, to invent. We wouldn't have all these inventions if it wasn't for capitalism.
18: Most of the drug and medical innovations happen in the United States. Drug company to get a drug onto the market usually spends hundreds of millions of dollars, years in testing, to get a single drug onto the market. Now imagine if the federal government controls the medical industry and there's no longer any incentive for a profit on the part of drug companies. How many drug companies would continue to do that? Well, the answer would be none. That's the kind of thing we're going to lose if the federal government takes over our health care.
12: Excellent point. We got a call from a listener who said that Christianity has been socialist from its inception. Would you say Jesus' teachings are more in line with socialism or capitalism?
18: It's not true that Christianity has been socialist from the beginning. In fact, all the foundations of capitalism are indebted to the Christian tradition for that. Private property, for instance. Two of the Ten Commandments presuppose the right to private property. It's wrong to steal, and it's wrong to covet the possessions of your neighbor. That presupposes the justice of private property. The most kind of economically specific parable that Jesus gives, though, is his parable of the talents. He describes this master who calls three of his servants, and he gives one 5 talents, which is a very large sum of money, another 2 talents, and another 1 talent. He leaves. He comes back after a period of time, calls them to account, essentially, and says, what did you do with my money? Well, the one servant had invested his 5 talents and made 5 talents more. The second had invested his 2 and made 2 more. The third one had just buried his talent. He hadn't done anything with it, and so all he did was return it. Well, the first 2 servants were rewarded, and the other one is punished. Now, Jesus says this is a parable about the kingdom of God. But notice, if that kind of activity had been immoral, he would never have used it to describe the kingdom of God, because it's the master that's standing in for God in the parable. What he's describing is essentially a system in which people invest money, put it at risk, as entrepreneurs do, and make more, and then are rewarded. So that's almost an endorsement of some of the sort of core institutions of capitalism right there on the lips of Jesus. Now, one of the things that people often say is, well, what about the church in Jerusalem in the early book of Acts said that they held everything in common? Isn't that communism? Well, look at the details. First of all, the church in Jerusalem was the only church that we know of that ever did that. It was never made normative for the other churches. No one else was told they had to do this. Jerusalem, the church there, did it for only 6 months. So the church, a small group, voluntarily decided to pool their resources together and hold them in common. That's the crucial part, though. We have a small, voluntary group of people choosing to hold their things in common. That's entirely different from the communist system in which you have the government coercively confiscating the private property of other people and distributing it as they see fit. There's nothing in the Bible or Christian tradition that would ever justify socialism or communism as it actually exists in the real world.
12: The Eighth Commandment says, thou shalt not steal. That implies individual ownership of private property. Otherwise, there'd be nothing to steal. The Ninth Commandment, thou shalt not covet, assumes that we can own things. After all, you can't covet your neighbor's oxen if your neighbor doesn't own an ox, right?
18: And right, exactly.
12: That's classic. The other one that you had in here was in Luke 6:34. Jesus said, love your enemies, do good, and lend, expecting nothing in return.
18: Jesus, when he's speaking, is often talking about what we ought to do as generous people, but his claim that we should lend to people without expecting anything in return, that's no more advice to a banker than Jesus saying to give people the shirt off your back says that there should be no one that sells clothing. Jesus

0: That's exactly right, because we're talking about a state of the heart. And so a love of money is something that's going on inside me. But yeah, I could have barely enough to get by and still do nothing but fixate on either the amount of money I don't have or the money that my neighbor has. Suddenly, it's become a source of sin and stumbling for me. And so the amount of money you have doesn't tell you whether you're guilty of that warning.
1: One thing that we read in Scripture is God's great concern for poor people. So we need to be concerned about the poor, but raising the minimum wage certainly doesn't help them. A lot of times it creates greater unemployment. So I guess the question then becomes, what can we do to help the poor?
0: Because if we're Christians, we need to be concerned and we want to do something to help. The question is, how do we help the poor? And the only way we've ever been able to help large numbers of poor people pull themselves out of poverty is capitalism. It's because of capitalism that even America's poor, when compared to the poor in the third world, are actually quite wealthy. So even our poor, because of capitalism, do better than most people have historically. That's a good thing. Nevertheless, even in the United States, there's some people that are poor. It's just that most of the things that we look for actually don't help them. Policies that strengthen the family, that's frankly the number one thing in the United States. If more families were intact, there'd be a lot less poor people. That's the irony. So the family policy ends up being one of the most important economic policies. But most of these things that we think are going to help the poor, like minimum wage, we think, well, that'll help people that aren't making enough to make more. But this doesn't make any sense. I mean, imagine it. If the minimum wage were high enough, none of us would be employable. If the minimum wage were $1,000 an hour, no one whose labor was worth less than $1,000 an hour would get a job. So this is not going to help anyone that's way down at the bottom rung of the economic ladders. And so if you raise it, suddenly those people at the very bottom aren't able to find a legal job. So as nice as that sounds, it actually hurts the people that we think we're trying to help.
1: Well, that's well put. And I think about the government actually hurting the poor. Single women who are given government aid, they have more children because they get paid to have children.
0: Yeah, I mean, that's the irony. I mean, as Aristotle said 2,500 years ago, if you want to encourage something, reward it. If you want to discourage something, punish it. And so sometimes government welfare policies actually encourage the things that cause the problem. So imagine a single woman is basically punished if she gets married to the father of her children. This is a very, very counterintuitive thing to do. Now, no doubt the policy was meant to help people who have an additional child, but the last thing you want to do is encourage people to have more and more children out of wedlock, because that's the number one indicator of poverty. This is something we don't often realize. Single parenthood, and especially single motherhood, is the number one cause of poverty in the United States. And as long as we keep having that, no matter how much the government spends, we're up to about $700 billion a year in means-tested welfare now per year, and yet we still have poverty. That ought to tell you that government spending on these things is not going to be the solution.
2: As they continue to raise the minimum wage, that also hurts the business owner.
0: No, absolutely. If I talked to an owner of a major pizza chain, they could afford to hire people to spread out the pizza sauce on the pizzas. But if the minimum wage went up just 35 cents an hour, it would be more economical for him to buy a machine that would do it, and then he would basically fire 2 to 3 people in every one of his stores. And so if you have a federal minimum wage, there's large parts of the country where most people wouldn't be able to get jobs because businesses simply couldn't afford that wage rate.
1: You quoted Thomas Sowell, who said, "Socialism has a record so blatant that only an intellectual could ignore or evade it." And we have a lot of intellectuals in our universities and a lot of very impressionable, naive students listening to them.
0: That's exactly right. It's not just about economics. These are moral questions that have to do with people's well-being, concern for the poor, family policy, all of these things, so that if you're concerned about social issues, you ought to be concerned about economics.
2: Okay, what's the connection between Christianity and capitalism, or is there a closer connection with Christianity and socialism?
0: Closer connection is between Christianity and capitalism. Now, I'd be the last person to say something silly like, well, Jesus was a capitalist. I mean, obviously, he had a specific mission on this earth, and he wasn't dealing with some of these questions. But if you look at the actual foundations of capitalism, the things it needs, so you need a rule of law, you need a population that respects the property of others, you need things like private property law. We owe all of those things to the Judeo-Christian tradition. That's why it's not a coincidence that capitalism actually emerged in the Christian West and not elsewhere in the world. If you look at the actual results of socialism, the rhetoric might sound fine. First of all, it violates basic Christian principles like the right to private property, and it ends up doing all sorts of terrible things and justifying things like widespread murder in order to presumably achieve an equality, which it never actually achieves. What economic system best allows people to create wealth, allows poverty to be diminished, and in fact allows poor people to be pulled up out of poverty over the long run? We found one and only one economic system that does that, and it's capitalism. So if we're actually concerned about poverty, which Jesus tells us over and over we're to do, capitalism, I think, is the solution and definitely not the problem.
2: Okay.

0: read this morning that Jesus told the rich man to sell all that he had, and he was very rich, and give to the poor, and then go follow Jesus.
1: This is the rich young ruler who said, "What must I do to inherit eternal life?" He described all the things he had done. And Jesus apparently looked into this man's soul and knew that his primary loyalty was still himself or his money and not God. If your primary loyalty is your money, then the very best advice you could have is get rid of it and follow God. That's the advice that Jesus gave to the rich young ruler, and notice he didn't do it. He turned away. So Jesus' judgment was right. But it's important to notice that Jesus did not give that advice or that command generally. He didn't tell everyone that he talked with that they had to go sell all that they had. It's a very specific commandment that Jesus gave to a specific man, and it continues to be good advice for anyone who makes money their ultimate loyalty. And so that's very important when we look at these biblical passages. You got to look at the specific context within the book in which it's found. And it turns out, once you do that, that even these things that might superficially look like they contradict capitalism don't on closer inspection.
0: Okay. In your book, you say at the base of the capitalist system is not greed or consumption, but it's intuition, imagination, and creation. And then I loved your example about the man who invented cat litter, because we have three cats. You want to tell a little bit about that?
1: Absolutely. There's a man named Ed Lowe, and actually visited the facility that he developed. Developed in Michigan. I had a friend one winter that asked him, he's in Michigan, if he had something for his cat. She had been using sand. It had gotten frozen, of course, the sand and the dirt in Michigan in the winter. He had a bag of this stuff. And so he said, "Well, here, try this." She used it, came back for some more, and said, "This stuff works perfectly." And so he had an idea. He said, "Oh, I can't sell this." The pet store he went to first didn't buy it. He said, "That's like a bag of dirt. I can't sell that stuff." And so Lowe said, "Just take it and give it away then." Well, sure enough, the pet store owner gave it away, called Lowe back for more, and before long he had a market nationwide that's now a multi-billion dollar industry. It was the ingenuity of Ed Lowe to realize that it had a use that no one had imagined, and then to create a market for it. What's funny is it actually transformed the way in which human beings own cats. Most people that had cats prior to World War II kept them outside most of the time. Now a lot of people, including myself, we have cats that we keep indoors as a result of this entrepreneurial creation that required this ingenuity. It's that human component of creativity that comes alive in the capitalist system, because capitalism gives a motivation, an incentive.
2: When you think about how many inventions the capitalistic system has come up with, I mean, it boggles the mind. It seems like most of the great creations have come from capitalism. Without entrepreneurs, there's very little that gets created.
1: We forget that, but most of the stuff, if you just look around in your room, wherever you are, probably 9 out of 10 of those things is the result of some entrepreneurial invention. It's not just greedy competition between competitors. It's also cooperation, sometimes worldwide, so that we have things like the iPod or the telephone or even the famous pencil. No one person on the planet knows how to create one of those things from scratch. Yet the result of an international free market system ends up in the creation of these amazingly intricate things that no one person could create on their own. That's entrepreneurial creativity.
0: Does capitalism make people greedy?
1: The idea that capitalism is based on greed forgets that there's greed everywhere. There are human beings.
2: You know, these are ideas that we used to take for granted. Nobody had to prove to you that capitalism worked better than socialism or communism. But today, because of our public school system, we really need to inform young people who see no difference between capitalism and socialism. We need to educate these people. And a classic example was the girl that had the Che Guevara t-shirt you met in L.A. Do you want to mention that?
1: Yeah, absolutely. I mean, everyone has probably seen these Che Guevara t-shirts, this famous Bolivian revolutionary. He always has these dark, ruddy, good looks and a beret cap on. You see these, especially on young girls. Well, Guevara was a Marxist revolutionary. He was in charge of death squads in Cuba. Now, most people, kids, if you ask them, they have no idea what this is. He just looks like a tough, cool guy. This shows you how disconnected young people are from these basic economic realities. And as you said, it's no coincidence. I mean, our public educational system, unfortunately, is deeply influenced by the philosophy of people like John Dewey, who was a humanist, who basically was a socialist, and understood public education more or less in those terms. Now, this isn't a conspiracy theory. Just Google John Dewey and read some of the stuff he wrote. He understood the educational system not as something to impart knowledge or as an attempt to pursue knowledge and truth, but as a way of socializing children to be sort of good citizens of the state. And so it's not coincidence. coincidence that we have the problems we do in public education, and that a lot of kids in public schools, unfortunately, aren't being taught these things clearly.
2: The kingdom of God is not capitalism, and the gospel is not capitalism, but a Christian can be a good capitalist.
1: Yes, and that's the basic take-home message of my book, Money, Greed, and God. It's not, if you're going to be a Christian, you have to be a capitalist, or you can be a little mixed up about economics and still be a Christian. But if we're concerned about helping our fellow human beings and allowing them to prosper, capitalism is, frankly, the only way so far that we've discovered to be able to make that happen.
0: Jay Richards is the author of Money, Greed, and God, Why Capitalism is the Solution, Not the Problem.
2: America has raised a liberal left generation where they learn to believe in government and trust in humanism and equality through socialism. But remember, there's free food, housing, and health care in prison, but there's no freedom. Remember, a government big enough to give you everything you want is big enough to take away everything you have. You cannot help the poor by destroying the rich.
0: You cannot strengthen the weak by weakening the strong.
2: The idea of America becoming a socialist nation was abhorrent to prior generations. They were self-reliant and independent. That is a Christian concept.
0: 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From 1 Peter 5, verse 7, cast all your cares and anxieties on Him, for God cares for you. For Issues in Education, this has been Bob and Jerry Boyd.
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4: An actor can only hope to be a major part of one successful TV series. When you're part of two American television classics, that's a rich career indeed. On August 30th, 1927, Bill Daly was born in Des Moines. His father died when he was young, and Bill was raised by his mother and other family members. At age 12, the family moved from Des Moines to Chicago. After leaving high school, Bill tried his hand as a jazz musician before being drafted to serve in the Army during the Korean War. He enjoyed entertainment and ultimately got a job with the NBC television station in Chicago. He had contact there with a young accountant who wanted to be a comedian. That was the first time Bill Daly met Bob Newhart, but not the last. Daly played astronaut Roger Healy in the 1960s situation comedy I Dream of Jeannie for 5 years, opposite Larry Hagman and Barbara Eden. Then in 1972, Daly was reunited with his acquaintance from Chicago on the Bob Newhart Show. There he played neighbor Howard Borden, a flight navigator. That show enjoyed 6 successful seasons. Later, he was a regular on The Match Game into the 1980s. He passed away on September 4th, 2018, only 5 days after celebrating his 91st birthday. Familiar sitcom actor Bill Daly, born in Des Moines on this date in 1927. And that's Iowa Almanac for August 30th. Follow us on Twitter at Iowa Almanac. I'm Jeff Stein on News Talk 1540 KXEL.
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0: 1, and to the saints of the Most High God, we greet you in the name of the Lord Jesus Christ. 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Johnson is our founder and apostle. We ask you to bow your head in prayer and meditation.
1: Father, Lord God Almighty, we want to thank you for this day. We thank you for our life, health, and strength. We thank you for this broadcast. We thank you, Lord Jesus, for all the many wonderful blessings you have bestowed upon us. We ask you to let this day be a day of blessing for our souls, a day of healing for our bodies. We thank you, Lord Jesus, for this broadcast. We thank you for your manservant, Bishop S.C. Johnson, though he's sleeping in the dust. We ask you, Lord Jesus, to bless those that are here in this broadcast. We pray, Lord Jesus, that they hear the word of God and be baptized the right way, that is in water, in the name of Jesus Christ, and tarry to their souls be filled with the Holy Ghost, that their souls will be counted worthy for the kingdom of God. We ask you to bless today, bless the sick and suffering. Have mercy upon the sick and suffering. Take away their pains and take away their misery. Take away their suffering. We ask you to have mercy upon this world today, Lord Jesus, this world of suffering. Bless them to hear the word of God preached by the man of God, Bishop S.C. Johnson. Had not been for Bishop S.C. Johnson, there would not be no truth in the land. But because of him, Bishop S.C. Johnson, there is truth in the land. We thank God for the transcripts that's going out. We ask you to bless the people this day to hear the word of God. These blessings we ask in Jesus' name. And for the glory of God, amen.

Listeners, you are in tune with the Bishop S.C. Johnson radio broadcast program of the Church of the Lord Jesus Christ of the Apostolic Faith Incorporated. You're invited to keep tuned to this program, and as you listen, you will hear Bishop S.C. Johnson clearly explain the scriptures, including, does this Bible speak of the hour of decision? Is the Godhead plural? Does the inspired Word of God mention the word Trinity? Are there any scriptures, references, or biblical accounts where anyone was ever baptized Father, Son, and Holy Ghost? What is the church? How does one get into the church? What are the qualifications of an apostolic bishop? These and many other controversial questions will be answered as you continue to listen to this program. Send for our timely and informative booklets titled 21 Burning Subjects and Is Jesus Christ the Son of God Now? We feel that these and other circulars written by Bishop S.C. Johnson would give you hours of spiritual edification. And now, once again, we'll be favored with a selection from the choir.

0: We thank the choir for that wonderful Holy Ghost-inspired selection. Bishop S.C. 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A friendly welcome awaits you at our churches, where you will hear nothing but the whole truth preached in its fullness via transcription by our Latter-day Apostle, Bishop S.C. Johnson. 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The Headquarters Church is located at 4833 Baltimore Avenue, Philadelphia, Pennsylvania, 19143. 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In West Mississippi, at School Drive, off of Routes 19 and 1, Box 200. The Church of the Lord Jesus Christ of the Apostolic Faith, Incorporated, would like to extend its sincere appreciation to the staff and management of its radio stations for the courtesy and support they have shown towards this unique religious work dedicated to the glory of God and to the salvation of the human family. The Church would like to thank the many listeners for their generous contributions in support of the Bishop S.C. Johnson radio broadcast. And now, friends and neighbors, it is indeed an honor to present to you, by way of transcription, the Honorable Bishop S.C. Johnson, the world's foremost minister, Bible analyst, and authority on the divine inspired Word of God. The next voice will be the voice of our Latter-day Apostle, the late, great Bishop S.C. Johnson. Hear ye him. Thank you.
1: The King of the Kingdom, that Jesus. Amen. And the time that we gave the keys to the First National Bank, but I'd rather have the keys to the Kingdom of Heaven.
2: Yeah.
1: Amen.
2: Amen.
1: Amen. Amen. Glory to God. Keys to the Kingdom of Heaven.
2: Yeah.
1: I give unto thee the keys of the Kingdom of Heaven.
2: Yeah.
1: God told him that.
2: Amen.
1: I want the man with the key. Before I can get in.
2: Amen. That's right.
1: Huh?
2: That's right.
1: Man got the keys. He's the man with the power.
2: That's right.
1: And he's got the title.
2: That's right.
1: Amen. You may not like it.
2: That's right.
1: But you can't get in without it.
2: Amen.
1: Stand outside at night like the night, you know, and somebody don't like got the key. You don't want to talk with him because you're angry with him.
2: That's right.
1: But that cold is fighting.
2: Yeah.
1: And finally you said, who's got the key? Says, Johnny got him. What Johnny? You know Johnny. I don't lie, I hate him.
2: Uh-huh.
1: But I don't even want to talk to him.
2: Yeah.
1: I won't call. He's the last one I want to call.
2: Yeah.
1: Because I don't want to have no talk with him, whatever. Him and I are not friendly.
2: Yeah.
1: But John has got teeth.
2: Yes.
1: And the cold is biting.
2: Amen.
1: And John ain't gonna take his time. He know he got the dead wood.
2: Yeah.
1: He know how you feel the water.
2: Yeah.
1: He wants to show his power.
2: That's right.
1: And he'll stand around and talk and all and you dress thin and
2: that.
1: Well, whoever's got, you know who's got him, whoever's got the key, tell him to come on.
2: Yeah.
1: You know who got him.
2: Yeah.
1: Why don't you call Johnny? Say, Johnny, 1, 2, 3.
2: Amen.
1: No, I don't want to bend, but that cold is breaking me. Whoever got the keys, I wish they'd come here and open this door.
2: Yeah.
1: Let me in. Johnny got the key. Yeah. It got your box.
2: Yeah.
1: Amen. It got your shut up.
2: Yeah.
1: You don't like him, but it's got dead wood on
2: him. Amen.
1: Glory to God, you got to do something. You've got to come to John.
2: Amen.
1: And as I done with you, but all that kid.
2: Yeah.
1: You please. Will you please open this door?
2: Yeah.
1: Huh?
2: Amen.
1: I'm cold.
2: Yeah.
1: Nobody ain't got a key, nobody but John.
2: Amen.
1: Amen. I've given to thee the keys of the kingdom of heaven.
2: Yeah.
1: Whatever you say,
2: yeah.
1: I'll say.
2: Yeah. Yeah.
1: Amen.
2: Going
1: to. Now that is going to.
2: Amen.
1: Waiting on Peter.
2: Amen.
1: Got
2: to wait
1: for Peter.
2: Yes.
1: What God's happened to see Peter.
2: Yes.
1: Amen. I don't want to mess with Peter. I want God. I want to talk to God. You can't talk to
2: Peter. Amen.
1: No. Got to see Peter.
2: What's
1: going on? Cornelius talked to God, and God said, saying, you go down and tell Cornelius. Prayer to her, I'm just coming a little more before God. Send men to Joppa.
2: That's right.
1: And call for one. Simon, whose name is Peter.
2: God.
1: He lauded one Simon, a tanner whose house is by the seaside. When Peter come, he'll tell him what he ought to do, because I left the keys with Peter. I'm out of business now.
2: Yeah.
1: See Peter.
2: Amen.
1: Amen. Amen.
2: That's right?
1: That's
2: right.
1: Amen. See Peter. Every human that ever walked on barefooted or in the socks or in shoe leather,
2: he's
1: got to see this.
2: Amen.
1: Peter said on the day of Pentecost, repent, and be baptized, every one of you.
2: Yeah.
1: I know you said nobody starting no church. That's just killing time.
2: Amen.
1: Don't mean nothing.
2: Amen.
1: You don't want to obey this. You don't want to do as Peter said do. He had the keys of the kingdom of heaven and the authority.
2: Yes,
1: he preached it to the Jews first and to the Gentiles next.
2: Yes.
1: God sent an angel from heaven recommending it.
2: Amen.
1: And you're not going to obey this, and then you're going to somebody's church. Stop fooling.
2: Amen. Amen.
1: Amen. Stop fooling, you hear me?
2: Amen.
1: Stop making a fool out of yourself.
2: Amen.
1: The man has got the keys. He left the thing here, and the keys was turned over to me.
2: Yes.
1: I have them now.
2: Amen.
1: And I'm bringing to you what Peter said.
2: Because
1: the Spirit moved on him to say, and it was recorded. And he couldn't stay here until you got there.
2: Amen.
1: But it went on, and God gave it to me for you.
2: Yeah.
1: I'm going to hold you to
2: it. Amen.
1: You can ignore it if you want, but I'm going to hold it to it.
2: Yeah.
1: Amen. I say I'm going to hold
2: it. Amen.
1: And I'm staying out. There ain't but three of you in here. One did a tambourine, other that's gone, another one sings.
2: Yeah.
1: And have a big time.
2: Yeah.
1: You all right?
2: Yeah.
1: Let Billy Graham be cross town, bless God with 25 million.
2: Yeah.
1: But you all right?
2: Yeah.
1: Amen.
2: Amen.
1: That's true. I say you all right. Jesus said, he that believeth on me as the scripture has said.
2: What it says?
1: Yeah. Scripture said, repent.
2: Yeah.
1: Yeah. And be baptized.
2: Yeah.
1: Every one of you.
2: What it says?
1: In the name of Jesus Christ, for the remission of sins, I just shall receive the gift of the Holy Ghost.
2: Yep.
1: When you have obeyed that, then you're all right with three.
2: All right
1: with two.
2: Yeah.
1: Amen. All right, Jesus will be there.
2: He said he would.
1: Said he would. Folks just faking lines. Think of Pittsburgh. Nothing in Pittsburgh right.
2: No. Amen.
1: Nothing.
2: Amen.
1: Nothing in Pittsburgh, nothing.
2: Amen.
1: Nothing.
2: Amen.
1: Nothing that calls itself religion, nothing.
2: Amen.
1: Nothing.
2: Nothing. That's right.
1: Nothing. And I'm here now to live up to it.
2: That's right.
1: And the truth.
2: Amen.
1: Nothing. Can you imagine that? All of these churches, steeple pointing up, and thousands of people going in and out of church and hypocrite and playing the devil and driving run.
2: That's right.
1: Amen.
2: Amen. That's true.
1: Nothing left. Nothing in town right.
2: Amen.
1: Can't be right. It's only one way to be right.
2: Amen.
1: That's stranger.
2: Amen.
1: I said, that's stranger.
2: That's right.
1: Gotta straighten everything.
2: That's right.
1: Amen. Amen.
2: This is you.
1: Amen. They said, Jesus comes straight way out of the walk.
2: Amen.
1: Amen.
2: Amen.
1: Amen. Come out straight.
2: Yes.
1: Hallelujah. Huh?
2: Yes.
1: You want to get straight tonight?
2: Amen.
1: Go down and come on up. Go down and you'll be straight.
2: You'll be straight. That's true.
1: I'll kill my time. Amen. And the jailer straightway was baptized, him and all his house.
2: Yeah.
1: Straightway.
2: Straightway.
1: Yeah.
2: Straightway.
3: Right, that's right. Right away.
1: Straightway.
2: Yeah.
1: The jailer.
3: Yeah, right away. Yeah.
1: Thank God with his gun hanging on.
2: Yeah.
1: But he didn't get straight until he went in the wall.
2: Went in the wall.
1: Yeah. Huh?
2: Amen. Yeah.
1: God told Paul, you go in the street called straight.
2: Yeah, I did.
3: That was it.
2: Right.
1: Paul went down there in the street called straight, and Ananias said, rise and be baptized.
2: That's it.
1: That's the straight way.
2: Yeah.
1: There's the straight way.
2: You can walk away, that's all right. I'm not hungry.
1: Thank the Lord.
2: Amen.
1: I think I left some dinner tonight.
2: Yeah.
1: I'll eat some of it after I go back tonight.
2: Yeah.
1: Amen. I left some.
2: Amen.
1: Amen. Amen. Amen. I'm not hungry. I think there's enough gas in the tank. Get back to fill it up.
2: Yes,
1: sir. All I have to do, it won't be like a man coming to my place lying. He had 2,700 members in Chicago. But he got robbed in Philadelphia. and had to come to my church to beg for a fare to get back to Chicago, but it had 2,700 members. Amen. Well, if I run out, all I have to do is to reverse the chart.
4: Yes.
1: As soon as they hear, it's Bishop Johnson, will you accept the charge? Yes.
4: Yes.
1: He pays the bill.
4: Yes.
1: He's a founder.
4: Yes. Amen.
1: I say, why am I money enough to get gas? It'll be it.
4: Yes. Amen.
1: That's right.
4: Amen.
1: God, somebody might jump on the train and bring.
4: Yes. Amen.
1: And I grab one of them cars left there. Rolling up here with
5: me. That's right.
4: Amen.
1: Come to my rescue, so I won't, I'm not stuck.
5: That's all right.
1: Amen. I'm not stuck. The thing that I'm doing, I'm telling you the truth.
4: Mm-hmm. Amen.
1: Free.
4: That's right.
1: Without money, without price. Why? Eternity is before you.
4: Amen.
1: And you are going into it.
4: Yes.
1: Yeah. You're going in.
4: Amen.
1: No, maybe you're going in. You're going into eternity.
4: Amen.
1: You can play around here, play the devil, let the devil fill your mind with foolishness and go after it and do as you please, but remember, brother, sister, eternity is before you.
4: Yes?
1: And Jesus' advice is, you better let everything go.
4: That's true.
1: You better get around here with one leg.
4: Amen.
1: They'll have two legs so they can walk good and walk in hell first.
4: Yeah.
1: I'd rather hop in heaven.
5: Yeah.
1: Amen.
4: Amen.
1: Wouldn't you?
4: Yeah.
1: Stop and rest. Say, where are you going? I'm going to say to heaven.
4: Amen. Yes, sir.
1: I'd rather hop in head.
4: Yes.
5: Yes.
4: Amen.
1: And to walk perfect.
5: Yes.
1: In hell.
4: Amen.
1: Rather go in hell and hungry.
4: Yes.
1: Amen. Not dress well.
4: Yes.
5: Yes.
1: Thank God.
4: Yes.
5: Amen.
1: And to go in hell. Let's go.
4: Amen. Amen.
1: With a stomach full.
4: Yes.
1: This was written for us. What did it say in the 43rd verse of this?
4: I said to Mark, and if thy hand offend thee,
1: if your hand, anything that is convenient, you know it's nice to have a hand.
5: Yes.
1: Yes. It's nice, I've been here with no hand. It's nice to have a hand, you can rub your head, get you, scratch it. Fix your tie, put your clothing on. Well, you know how handy hands are.
4: Yeah?
1: We know that's handy. Nobody wants to lose that.
4: No.
1: Amen. But if it's anything that is convenient and serviceable as your hand or your foot, you can go, you know, it's better to walk good than hard. Oh, yeah, wonderful to be able to see. But Jesus compares all of this loss of vanity, compares it with vanity of the devil. And it's better to not to have none of it.
4: None of it.
1: And go into the kingdom.
4: That's true.
1: Then to have all of this and go into heaven.
4: Amen.
1: Anything that is serviceable, dear to you.
4: Dear to you.
1: Dear, very dear, right
4: here.
1: Next to your heart.
4: Yeah, that's true.
1: But if it's going to cause you to go to hell, Jesus said, what?
4: If thy hand offend thee.
1: If your hand offend thee.
4: Cut it off.
1: Cut it off.
4: Yeah.
1: Cut it off.
4: Cut it off. It is better for thee.
1: It's better for thee.
4: To enter to life maimed.
1: And enter life maimed.
4: Than having two hands to go into hell.
1: Hands to go into hell.
4: Into the fire.
1: Into the fire. Then you know what hell is.
6: Amen.
1: To the fire.
6: Amen.
1: Into the fire.
3: That never shall be quenched.
1: That never shall be quenched.
6: Amen.
1: Never shall be quenched. And God can't lie.
6: Amen.
1: Never shall be quenched. You don't have to buy oil.
3: No.
6: Amen.
1: No coal.
6: Amen.
1: No wood.
6: Amen.
1: Or gas.
6: Amen.
1: God is going to cut it burn. And it's going to obey. He's going to give you a body after he kicks you out of the grave. When he gets rid of this body here that it can die, he's going to bring you out of the grave. He's going to give you a body that can't die.
6: That's right.
1: But it's going to have the same feeling.
6: Amen.
1: You're going to be thirsty in hell.
6: Yeah.
1: You're going to be hungry in hell.
6: Yeah.
1: You're going to be sleepy in hell.
6: Yeah.
1: Amen. You won't have a drink of water in hell. In a million years, you won't have no water. I'm telling you before you get there.
6: Man.
1: Ain't gonna have no water in here. You'll be sleeping in here, you'll be hungry in here, you'll be thirsty in here. Then you're gonna be burning in here.
6: Yeah.
1: And you're gonna be in a bottomless pit. Ain't gonna hit no bottom.
6: Amen.
1: Is anything in this world worth going there for?
6: Amen.
1: He came down here from heaven and he obeyed this and said,
6: yeah.
1: Came down here from heaven and he himself,
4: where that worm dieth not.
1: Where that worm dieth not.
6: Amen.
1: Talking about you.
4: Yes, that's it.
1: And the fire.
4: And the fire is not quenched.
1: And the fire is not quenched.
6: Amen.
1: Where the worm dieth not.
4: And the fire.
1: And the fire.
4: Never
1: mind what Jehovah's Witnesses say. They're lying mouth. Follow them if you want to. Let them come in and have a meeting with you. But Jesus said,
4: where that worm dieth not,
1: where that worm dieth not, and the fire is not quenched.
4: That's it.
1: Jesus said it's not quenched. Steady burning with the same temperature.
4: Yeah.
1: And here you are in eternity.
4: Yeah.
1: That's the greatest mess a human being could ever get in.
4: That's right.
1: What in hell? In eternity? Time stop, fire is burning, I'm thirsty, I'm hungry, I'm sleepy, I'm burning.
6: Yes.
1: In eternity, God cast you off for your disobedience.
6: Amen.
1: Oh, God, I can't picture it.
6: Amen.
1: I can just tell you. That's the way it was in the days of Noah.
6: Yes.
4: Amen.
1: That's the way it was in the days of Noah. All Noah told him.
4: That's true.
6: Amen.
1: Jesus said they knew not.
4: Amen. But as the days of Noah were,
6: yeah.
1: Here it is now.
4: That's right.
1: Here it is now.
4: Amen.
1: Amen. As the days of Noah were,
4: so shall also the coming of the Son of Man be.
1: So shall also the coming of the Son of Man be.
4: As the days that were before the flood,
1: yeah,
4: they were eating.
1: That's what they're doing now.
6: Yeah.
1: Both eating.
4: And drinking.
1: Drinking. Give them 5-ton Mack truck. And bring in enough beer. To eating and drinking.
4: Married.
1: And giving in marriage.
4: Until the day that Noah entered into the ark.
1: Until the day Noah entered into the ark.
4: And knew not. Until the flood came.
1: And the flood came.
4: And took them all away.
1: I'm warning you tonight before the flood come and take you away. I'm giving you warning. After we warn you, and you don't move and stay right there for the flood to get you, then your blood will be on your own head.
4: Yeah, man.
1: We're warning you tonight before the flood come and take you away, because the flood's coming. The flood's coming. God don't want nobody to be lost. He wants everybody to come to repentance if you will. But he said the day of the Lord will come. As a thief in the night. The devil has got him in the beer garden tonight, lying and swearing and drinking beer and sucking cigarettes and doing everything they can do under the sun, and God is calling you here, telling you to repent. Repent! And studying about it, don't have no time, but God is saying repent.
4: Yes.
1: Amen. Repent!
4: That's right.
1: Be baptized!
4: Every one of you.
1: Every one of you.
4: Amen.
1: In the name of Jesus Christ, for the remission of sin, and you shall receive the gift of the Holy Ghost.
4: Yes.
1: Amen. We are witnesses in the earth. And God left not himself without witness. God left not himself without witness. Somebody got to witness.
4: Yes.
1: Even during the time of the tribulation period, somebody's got to witness.
4: Yes. Amen.
1: Amen. During the time of the tribulation, after the church is gone. Thank God the witness of God is going to be in the earth, the spirit of truth.
4: Yes.
1: Somebody going to lose their head before they will accept the mark of the beast.
4: Yes.
1: Somebody going to lose their head. Got to lose their head.
4: Amen,
1: because they're going to be witnessed, the Spirit, praise God, is going to witness. Amen, it talks about the two olive trees, which are witnessed. Two is certified. In the mouth of two or three witnesses, every word shall be established. Amen. Going to the Spirit of truth is going to be in the earth. Thank God saying, don't worship the beast nor his image, nor receive his mark in your forehead. Thank God, so God is sending the people warning. Long as you're around, some way, somehow, God is going to make it possible for you to hear. Don't have to obey. You would have got your head, but you got to hear. Can you get away from it? Who? Nobody.
4: Amen.
1: Not a human under the sun will be able to get away from this. Nobody can get away. The Spirit ordained it. Spirit never started a half a dozen things for folks to practice. The Spirit only had one thing. Here it is. And do the folks hate this?
4: Yes.
1: Don't want it. Amen. Don't want it. Tell them about it. I don't want it. Why? Because He's always condemning you.
4: Yeah.
1: You don't want, that's what he has said about Micaiah, God's prophet.
4: Yeah.
1: Jehoshaphat says, the man of the Lord here? Yes, is one here. Who is Micaiah? How about I hate him?
4: Amen.
1: Why you hate him? Why you don't never say nothing good about nobody?
4: Amen.
1: Condemns everybody.
4: Yeah.
1: Now if he come up here, he gonna tell me don't go up to Ramoth and Gilead.
4: Yeah, that's right.
1: Amen. I want to go.
4: Yes.
1: And I got my 400 prophets here to tell me what I want to hear. That's what the people got, all these false prophets here in Pittsburgh.
4: Right. Yes.
1: They got these false prophets here in Pittsburgh to tell them what they want to hear.
4: Yes.
1: They don't want me, because you know when I come through, I'm not going to tell them what they want to hear.
4: Amen.
1: I'm going to tell them just what they don't want to hear.
4: That's right.
1: Amen. So that cause that said, no, I didn't go down there. I knew it was in time, but I just don't like it, period.
4: Yes, sir.
1: Yeah. Amen. Why, he condemned your television, he condemned pastoring, he condemned this, he condemned the other. And say you can't have your second come pan out and go to him.
4: Amen.
1: Amen. Oh, but in hell you would to God get us sit down and let me walk on.
4: Amen.
1: Amen. But it'll be too late.
4: Amen.
1: Hear the truth in the land. Apostle Paul said to Timothy, the time will come.
4: Yeah.
1: When they will not endure sound doctrine. But at their own lust they'll heap to themselves teachers, having itching ears, and they'll turn away the ears from the truth.
4: Yeah.
1: And they'll be turning to fables.
7: but his head turned straight to us.
8: Amen.
7: That's what I'm doing.
8: Amen.
7: I'm just going through the world.
8: Teaching you what?
7: Amen. Well, I can't go, I'm sending it.
8: That's right.
7: Over the air. And then I took on three or four more broadcasting stations today. My radio representative called me up and told me there's three or four more I could get. I said, get them. Get them. That means more thousands of dollars that I have to pay. I have to pay. I don't ask nobody to send me a nickel. Haven't in 20 years. I pay. God to be my helper, I pay. But I'm going to get the gospel over to the people because the people is on the way to hell.
8: Yes.
7: And I read it to the people.
8: Amen.
7: Once you hear me, that's
8: settled. Amen.
7: Amen.
8: Amen.
7: I said, they don't have to obey. Leave it alone. My God, I've got to pray. I've got to warn the people. I was reading the Spirit through Paul to Timothy, said, preach the way.
8: Yeah.
7: Preach it. Let them hear.
8: Yeah.
7: Everybody in the world now has got to do this one thing. What? Repent. Be baptized in the name of Jesus Christ. Get the Holy Ghost and then continue steadfastly in the apostle doctrine.
8: Yeah.
7: When you continue in the apostles' doctrine, then it'll be backed up with the Word of God.
8: Amen.
7: Nobody else is in the apostles' doctrine. Nobody. Can't nobody talk either. Can't nobody talk. Nobody's in the apostles' doctrine. Everybody's headed out for hell, for the lake of fire.
8: Yeah.
7: Where the one dies not. Oh, God. I can't picture the sadness when you will be burning in an eternal hell because you was disobedient, because you was proud, because you was exalted, because you was puffed up, high-minded, loving pleasure more than lovers of God, having a form of God, denying the power thereof. Amen. Go to church like they go to the fall church like they go into a dance hall.
8: Yeah.
7: Made up like a Christmas tree.
8: Yeah.
7: Now you know God ain't getting no glory out of your life. Ain't getting nothing out of you.
8: Yeah.
7: Amen. God said he would beautify you with salvation.
8: Amen.
7: They don't want that. Got a false prophet that commends that. Well, you looks cute.
8: Yeah.
7: On your way to hell. When you get there, you'll never turn around and come back. If you give us some, you could go in and stay 10 million years and come out. Well, I said, well, that's an awful long time to stay in hell, but you will have a chance.
8: Amen.
7: My God, but when you stayed in hell 10 million years, you just got there. Don't believe me? Don't believe me? Possible for you to stay in hell 10 million years. It's possible for one bird. It's possible for one bird to take away all America, carrying a grit of sand

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I mean it. Count me worthy. Amen. Did you hear what I said? I'm running for my life. I'm warning you as I pass by you, running. But I'm running for my life. Lord, count me worthy. Amen. Amen. You mean to tell me how long would it take a bird to carry this Bible away? Every 10,000 years. Making a trip every 10,000 years would take him a long time to get his mouth full of this paper and carry it away. And when he finishes this Bible, he's got to come back and get every building, pick that apart and carry a little of that every 10,000 years. And then they got to come back and get all of the stones and all the earth and all the trees and everything every 10,000 years. And he'll clean up America and eternity. Just be going on. Amen. Found me worthy to escape.

Anyone in here tonight wants to be counted brother to save the wrath of God that is coming.

Yeah.

is going to return. You bear that in mind. Not one of his word is going to return. He says, as the rain cometh down from heaven and the snow, and returneth not thither, but waters the earth that it might bring forth, and bud, give seed to the sower and bread to the eater, he says, so shall my word be. That goeth out of my mouth. He says, it'll not return void, but it shall accomplish whereunto he sent it. Gonna prosper in that it is. So if it's anything in the world is dear to you and your eternal salvation, go to it. Oh God, my very soul is crying out. Count me worthy. It's your privilege tonight. It's your privilege tonight to take him on by baptism. Tarry until you're filled with the Holy Ghost. Offer your body up a living sacrifice that you might escape the terror of his word. Because what he said is coming to pass. If you again want it, you can have it. I understand that somebody wants to come back to the church. If you're here and want to come back, stand up and tell the church what you want them to know about you.

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2: Welcome to Iowa This Week. I'm Tim Harwood. 40 years ago, Iowa was mired in the 1980s farm crisis. That era and the shortcomings of the federal response to the farm crisis have long-lasting reverberations. That's the argument Clemson professor Rebecca Stoyle makes in her new book, Tied to Their Country, The Farm Crisis, Agrarian Activism, and the Rise of Rural Anti-Federalism. We're joined by Dr. Stoyle now. Thanks for being with us.
3: Thank you so much for having me.
2: The farm crisis, obviously a very painful time for a lot of people in this part of the country. Is there a particular story or incident which represents the period when you think about that era?
3: Oof. There are so many stories in my book, and one of my real intentions when I wrote this was, even though I'm telling not just a Midwest picture, but a national picture, was to keep it focused on the individual points of human suffering, because there were a lot of them. And so keeping it a human scale story, I think one of the things that still haunts me, not a particular story, and there's many stories like this throughout the book, is the internalization of the feeling of personal failure, that people went to bed at night and woke up in the morning with a feeling that they had done something wrong, and that they, because their farm wasn't working for them or wasn't providing for their family in the way that it used to, that this meant something was wrong with them, or they had ruined their family's legacy. And I think for both the farm community and the non-farming community, being open about this, that just because something isn't working out right for you doesn't mean you've ruined everything. I'm continuously haunted by the very many stories of farmer suicides, of families just leaving overnight, leaving their communities, leaving their entire support network because they just can't face their neighbors for another day. And so while there's a lot of stories like that, I think what really hits me is the enormity of the scale of individual human suffering during the farm crisis. So I've got stories in the book from here in Georgia. I've got stories from Iowa. One of the interesting things is that Oklahoma, the internalization of the crisis hits a lot later. So in Iowa, you're seeing people taking very extreme measures in 83, 84. In Oklahoma, in 86, 87, you begin to see these horrific stories of murder suicides or really kind of terrible things, and this rolling crisis of human suffering that kind of cuts a swath across rural America doesn't really leave my mind, even as I'm done writing the book, even as the book is out. And I think that's why the end of the book isn't a happy ending. It reflects back on some of these really extreme stories of individual level suffering.
2: We're talking with Professor Rebecca Stoyle. Her recent book is Tied to Their Country, The Farm Crisis, Agrarian Activism, and the Rise of Rural Anti-Federalism. And I think we were going to give a quick summary of the farm crisis. Times were pretty good in the 1970s. That led to a lot of leveraging. And then when times weren't so good, as we got into the 1980s, those loans came due and a lot of reverberations happened from that. What was going on when it came to the response and identifying these problems in their early stages, or maybe more accurately, not identifying them on a macro level?
3: Well, first of all, I'm going to note that my book is very nonpartisan in spreading the blame across both the Carter and Reagan administration. So traditionally, when we think about the farm crisis, we think about the 1980s, because that's when it tended to grab a lot of headlines. A lot of the initial farmer mobilization about the struggles of family farmers started in the Carter years. So farmers were warning about this back in 77, 78, 79. The situation just kept getting worse. So why did the situation get worse? It's a little bit like asking, so what caused World War I? It can sometimes take one factor to create a great success, but it takes a lot of mess-ups to create a great failure. And that's a lot of what happens during the crisis years. So yes, farmers are heavily leveraged. There's this idea in the 1970s that the world is about to face a Malthusian crisis, that everywhere else other than America is going to run out of food. And so if America can just produce and produce and produce and produce, it's going to give us a tremendous amount of leverage in the world. And Secretary of Agriculture Earl Butz talks about agri-power as a response to petroleum power, something that we're very acutely aware of today. Part of what happened was that due to advanced technologies in agriculture, the world didn't run out of food, right? Not just America got better at producing, but a lot of other countries, frequently with American help, got better at producing. So we ended up in a situation where there was tremendous overproduction. And as I'm sure we all know, right, overproduction is going to drive down your farm gate prices significantly. At the same time, there had been a lot of speculative investment in agricultural land. So it became, and of course, USDA was saying to farmers, you know, get big or go home, right? We want to see, they'd say fence road, a fence, all these different terms, basically encouraging farmers to expand their properties. So farmers were buying at a time where land values were relatively high. They were leveraging their assets significantly, right? Taking mortgages out against the holdings that they already had. And then, as many people from the 80s remember, that's when the interest rate crises started to hit. So we already have farm gate sale prices dropping significantly, and your interest rates start skyrocketing, right? A lot of people, when I start talking about, like, oh yeah, I remember, you know, my mortgage rate hit 20% and things like that. And now we talk about high interest rates and struggling around high interest rates, but they're 13 points lower than they were in kind of peak interest rate crisis in the 1980s. So we end up with a tremendous shortage of cash. We end up with farmers who have borrowed in the hopes that agriculture is going to be facing increasing demand in ways that it didn't end up facing. And we end up then, as a result, with plummeting agricultural land values. So that property that you leveraged in order to take out another loan is now worth less than it was when you took out the loan. So in housing crisis terms, you end up with a lot of folks who are, I think they said, upside down and underwater, right? Where you're in spiraling debt, and also the properties that you've leveraged against your loans actually aren't even worth the value of your loans anymore. So this creates, and I want to emphasize this, this creates a crisis for farmers across many different modes of production across many regions in the United States all at once. And I think that's something that makes the farm crisis unique and significant, is that we tend to think of Iowa, we think of Nebraska, perhaps we think of Minnesota. Here in Georgia, there was a significant farm crisis as well, right? And when we see the collapse of small holdings of family farms in a lot of places, we see it across the country all at once, because these are giant economic factors that impact farmers regardless of your weather patterns, regardless of what it is you're producing.
2: Rebecca Stoyle is a professor at Clemson University. Her recent book, Tied to Their Country, The Farm Crisis, Agrarian Activism, and the Rise of Rural Anti-Federalism. So you've talked about the individual desperation that farmers are feeling at this time. You talked about some of the failures that led to this moment. What's the reaction when it comes to sizing up how farmers in the 1980s had to respond, or felt that their only response was what?
3: There's a couple of different responses. I think that, first of all, I'd note that, with the exception of myself, Dr. Reinickerberg at Iowa State, there's not a lot of historians who are kind of looking back and saying, so what happened here? What was the response? How did this play out? I think at the time, when you think about kind of the range of emotional responses, people were literally going through what you might identify as different stages of grief, right? There were people who were desperate, who were sad. There were people who were in denial and thought, well, you know, it's going okay for me, which means the other guy must have done something really wrong for it not to be going okay for him, right? And then there's anger. And there is a lot of anger. And the anger, I'd say it increases, but in fact, it kind of works like a sine wave. So there's a really high level of anger at the tractorcade protest in Washington, D.C. in 1979. It's really notably different from previous tractorcades. So there had been tractorcades in previous years. And the 1979 tractorcade, it's very, very angry. And by that point, they're angry because many farmers have come to Washington where they thought that their representatives and the president, who himself marketed himself as a farmer, was going to listen to their concerns. And when year after year passed and the farm bill came through and it didn't meet a lot of the concerns, particularly of smaller scale farmers, that concern, that mobilization toward political activism turned into anger and frustration. And I think when we talk about this kind of anger response to the farm crisis, the reason that agrarian mobilization is the first set of words in my subtitle is because, to my mind, all of the responses stem from the failure of agrarian mobilization to move the dial in ways that were meaningful for the average farmer. So it's not that folks didn't try other things before they got mad and frustrated. It's they did. The level of grassroots mobilization was incredible. We have a ton of farm organizations that start up during the late 70s, whether it's AAM or WIFE, right? They're all kind of emerging during this period as a grassroots mobilization to try to alleviate some of the concerns. And then when they discover that for various reasons, they're not having the political efficacy that they had hoped for, that's when you begin to see anger and frustration and distrust and all of these other kind of real negative emotional reactions to farm policy that we see in the late 70s and early to mid 80s.
2: I'm curious what you see as the impact of this anger, this distrust on later generations who are now the ones who are in rural communities and leading farm operations.
3: Well, I think that part of it is that there is a well-earned cynicism toward the desire or the capacity of the federal government to help you when you need it most. And so I think that there is this feeling that historically farmers aren't listened to. Farm operators are kind of pushed to the margins of political society. I think that sense of alienation has only gotten worse, not necessarily better. And of course, the fact that farmers are, you know, single digit percentages of the American workforce neither helps farmers' own perception of their political potential, nor does it help the degree to which they're listened to outside of those districts where farming is truly a big deal, right? And I'm cognizant that I'm talking to folks in Iowa where there are still congressional districts where farming is the big story. But it used to be the big story in almost every state, and that has ceased to exist. So the number of, say, members of Congress whose districts are really dependent on agriculture for their daily lives has declined as a result. The voices that farmers are able to present in Congress have become more and more and more limited. So I do think that for the current generation, if there's a perception that it's sometimes hard to get your message heard or message across, I think that in this case, the perception is not out of sync with reality.
2: Rebecca Stoyle is the author of a recent book, Tied to Their Country, The Farm Crisis, Agrarian Activism, and the Rise of Rural Anti-Federalism. She's a professor at Clemson University. Dr. Stoyle, thank you for being with us.
3: Thank you so much.
2: And that's all for today's edition of Iowa This Week. Thank you for...
4: Shh! Hear that? That's the sound of marching bands, cheerleaders, and those funny little whistles. 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
16: 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Coming up next, the news with Mike Slater.
17: Thanks, Bill. Here's what's happening this week in America. Don't leave your shift early. Not a terrorist attack. Sandusky seeking a retrial. And no more Pro Bowl. That's all coming up. And Bill's going to be here with your message of the day. But first, remember back in March, a plane slammed into a Port Authority fire truck on the runway at LaGuardia Airport. It killed two pilots. Well, the FAA is looking at allegations that two air traffic controllers left an hour early. The two pilots were killed. 39 people were sent to the hospital. Sean Duffy, our transportation secretary, said the vast majority of air traffic controllers are great patriots. They show up for work, complete their full shift, and come back and do it all again. But when a small percentage of individuals take advantage of the American taxpayer, unfairly add additional work to their fellow controllers, and impact the airspace, we have no choice but to act. We will not tolerate fraud, and we will be taking appropriate action to hold folks accountable and prevent unlawful practices from disrupting the traveling public. There were two air traffic controllers at the time of the crash. One was doing the job of two people, and another was coordinating a different emergency at that time. We are coming up on the 25th anniversary of the September 11th terrorist attack. The Canadian Broadcasting Corporation sent a memo to its reporters and editors telling them to not refer to 9/11 as a terrorist attack. The memo said, do not refer to the September 11th attacks as terrorist attacks. Okay, so how should it be reported? The hijackings led to passenger jet crashes in Washington, Pennsylvania, and Manhattan. Passenger jet crashes. This memo came from Bassem Boshra, who's from Egypt. He's the senior director of journalistic standards and public trust at the Canadian Broadcasting Corporation. Jerry Sandusky, the former Penn State assistant football coach who was convicted of sexually assaulting boys for more than a decade, he's going back to court because an accuser is expected to recant his testimony. Sandusky's now 82. He's been serving a multiple decades-long prison sentence. He was convicted back in 2012. Well, an accuser known as Victim 10, who testified at Sandusky's trial, is now telling the court that Sandusky did not abuse him. He said prosecutors coached him in order to steer his testimony and reframe his allegations. He said throughout the pretrial process, he was told that trauma may have fragmented his memory, and it's okay to affirm details you may not recall. The Pro Bowl is no more. Players stopped doing anything in the Pro Bowl game, and then in 2023, they switched to a flag football format, but that was even more embarrassing for everybody, so they decided to scrap it entirely. They'll still pick Pro Bowl teams, but there won't be any more game. I'm Mike Slater from the podcast Politics by Faith. Bill O'Reilly has your message of the day. Next.
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5: Time now for the O'Reilly Update message of the day. I'm thinking about the situation in Iran, as I often do, because it is hurting our country. Apparently, the Iranian president, a secular guy, not a mullah, who represents the civilian government, and a parliamentary leader, also a secular guy, want to end the conflict with the United States because it's destroying Iran's economy. Is that true? Impossible to verify. What I do know is that these two men say anything publicly about ending the war, their lives will be in danger. Here are the facts. Inflation in Iran, 90%. Their money is worth nothing. 1 million jobs have been lost there. The Persians are beginning to starve. And that's the U.S. strategy. Make it impossible for the Iranian society to even function. That's why President Trump is waiting. Meantime, the fanatics in Tehran are offering a $10 million bounty to kill Barron Trump. Is that a good strategy? I don't believe so. Now, I don't understand how anybody in the world can have any sympathy for the zealots in Tehran. But some do. I'm Bill O'Reilly. I approve the message by writing it. You can reach me, Bill at BillO'Reilly.com, Bill at BillO'Reilly.com, name and town if you wish to opine. Now let's go to the mail. Larry Walker's here of Vista, Arizona. Hey, Bill, keep up the good fight. One thing our conflict with Iran does, it proves to the world how unstable and evil that country's leadership really is. If you don't know that by now, I mean, come on. Going on what? 30, 40 years? Orlando, New Brunswick, Texas, in the Hill Country. Completely disagree with you, Bill, on President Trump not being able to do anything. Of course he will. By executive order, he can still get quite a bit done. If they lose the midterms, the executive orders will not be permanent, but he can get stuff done. It'll be diminished because every executive order he signs will be challenged immediately in the courts. And then he's going to have to spend a lot of time fending off impeachments and all this other nonsense. Not what you want. Not what you want. KJ Rush, Williamsburg, Virginia, it seems to me, where it's in actions of the DSA, the socialists, clearly fall under the definitions of sedition, subversion, and major treason. No. You have a right to be a socialist or campaign as a socialist, and that's a First Amendment right. So that's just the way it is. Henry, I wouldn't be so confident that most folks understand what's at stake in the Democratic-Republican brawl. I'm not confident in anything. My job is to inform. Okay? 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Not my fault. 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
5: Now the O'Reilly Update brings you something you might not know. 96 years ago, a baby boy was born in Scotland. By his 30th birthday, he will be known around the world for his portrayal of the fictional British spy, James Bond. Here is the story of Sean Connery. Born August 25th, 1930 in Edinburgh, young Sean was raised in very humble conditions. His mother was a cleaning woman. His father drove a truck. At the age of 16, Connery joined the Royal Navy, but was quickly discharged on medical grounds because he suffered nervous ulcers. For pocket change, young Sean began acting in local theaters. He soon landed some major roles in Oxford and London. Connery was then cast in the movies as Secret Agent James Bond, a popular character created by British novelist Ian Fleming. The first film, Dr. No, debuted in October 1962.
19: I admire your luck, Mr.
20: Bond. James Bond.
5: The movie was a huge hit all over the world. Connery portrayed Bond six more times. He retired the tuxedo in 1983. The Scot remained one of the most popular actors in the world for another 40 years. He appeared in Hollywood's biggest blockbusters, including The Untouchables, Hunt for Red October, Indiana Jones, and The Rock. For his contribution to British culture, Sean Connery was knighted by Queen Elizabeth in the year 2000. Sir Sean retired from acting 10 years later. He died at his home in the Bahamas on Halloween 2020 at the age of 90. And here's something else you might not know. Despite his on-screen bravado, Connery felt insecure about one physical feature, a receding hairline. 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
25: So people can confidently walk out of the darkness and into the light of the grace of Jesus Christ, we offer now the encouraging word from Ascension Lutheran Church in Waterloo. Each Sunday morning, we invite you to join our Ascension family for music and messages of love and truth, which are relevant to today's troubled world. It is our firm belief that the Holy Bible is the total, inspired, inerrant, and infallible Word of God. The Bible teaches us that prayer and repentance are two of the keys of Jesus' eternal salvation. We will begin this morning with a congregational hymn.

The New Testament lesson for today is recorded in Romans chapter 11, beginning with verse 33. Oh, the depth of the riches and the wisdom and knowledge of God! How unsearchable are his judgments and how unscrutable his ways! For who has known the mind of the Lord, or who has been his counselor, or who has given a gift to him that he might be repaid? For him and through him and to him all are all things. To him be glory forever. Amen. I appeal to you, therefore, brothers, by the mercies of God, to present your bodies as a living sacrifice, holy and acceptable to God, which is your spiritual worship. Do not be conformed to this world, but be transformed by the renewal of your mind, that by testing you may discern what is the will of God, what is good and acceptable and perfect. For by the grace given to me, I say to everyone among you, not to think of himself more highly than he ought to think, but to think with sober judgment, each according to the measure of faith that God has assigned. For as in one body we have many members, and the members do not all have the same function, so we, though many, are one body in Christ and individually members of one another. Having gifts that differ according to the grace given to us, let us use them, if prophecy in proportion to our faith, if service in our serving, the one who teaches in his teachings, the one who exhorts his exhortation, the one who contributes in generosity, the one who leads with zeal, the one who does acts of mercy with cheerfulness. Here ends.

0: The Gospel for today is recorded in Matthew chapter 16, beginning with the 13th verse.
1: Now when Jesus came into the district of Caesarea Philippi, he asked his disciples, "Who do people say that the Son of Man is?" And they said, "Some say John the Baptist, others say Elijah, and others Jeremiah or one of the prophets." He said to them, "But who do you say that I am?" Simon Peter replied, "You are the Christ, the Son of the living God." And Jesus answered him, "Blessed are you, Simon Bar-Jonah, for flesh and blood has not revealed this to you, but my Father who is in heaven. And I tell you, you are Peter, and on this rock I will build my church, and the gates of hell shall not prevail against it. I will give you the keys of the kingdom of heaven, and whatever you bind on earth shall be bound in heaven, and whatever you loose on earth shall be loosed in heaven." Then he strictly charged the disciples to tell no one that he was the Christ. This is the gospel of the Lord.
0: You will hear sermons on this program based on the total unabridged Holy Scripture. Today's sermon is entitled Our Sacrificial Life, and it is based on Romans 11:33-12:8, and is presented by Pastor Matthew Fenn.
1: Grace to you and peace from God our Father and the Lord Jesus Christ. Amen. You may be seated. Do you like getting gifts? I think most of us like getting gifts. Who doesn't like receiving a gift? There's something about seeing your name on the package, of ripping off the wrapping paper and finding something inside chosen just for you. And don't you love it when someone hands you that package and says, "This is for you"? And that means something, right? Because that gift now belongs to you. It's yours. You can use it. You can enjoy it. It's yours. And we tend to view a lot of things in our life that way. We talk about my time, my money, my abilities, my plans, my opinions, my place in the church, even my spiritual gifts. Right? These are all things that we say that we possess, that we have. And so the question we ask ourselves is, if I have all of these things, what do I want to do with them? Or better emphasis, what do I want to do with them? Because that way of thinking can begin to distort our faith. Right? What am I getting out of church? Are my abilities being recognized? Does anybody notice what I do? Does my opinion matter? Who are all those questions about? They're all about me. It is amazing that how easily we can take the good gifts that God has given us and make them all about me. Paul, the apostle, in Romans chapter 12, turns all of that idea around. He begins by talking about God's mercy. God gives. God gives mercy. He gives grace. He gives faith. And he gives those things to us as his gifts. And he does not just give them to us so we can gather them in a heap and call them mine, like we're those seagulls from Finding Nemo. Mine, mine, mine. Right? That is not why he gives them to us. God gives you his mercy. And now your whole life belongs to him. And then he places you into the body of Christ, into his church. And he essentially says to you that what I have given you is for the good of everyone else. Your time, your abilities, your money, your plans, your opinions, all of that are gifts that God has given you. He's placed those things into your hands for the sake of others, for the people he has placed around you. So, in Romans chapter 12, Paul says that God's mercy does not leave you to live for yourself. God's mercy makes your life a gift to others. Now, in verse 1, Paul begins where every Christian life begins, with the mercy of God. He says, I appeal to you, therefore, brothers, by the mercies of God, to present your bodies as a living sacrifice. But notice he begins with a therefore. And that little word, therefore, it carries a lot of weight. Paul has spent 11 chapters telling us what God has done for sinners like us. We were guilty, and God has pardoned us. We were enemies, and God and Christ has reconciled God to us. We were dead in sin, and in baptism, he joined us to the death and resurrection of Christ. We were under condemnation, and now there is no condemnation for those who are in Christ Jesus. And this is for both Jew and non-Jew alike. And notice Paul does not say, offer your bodies as a living sacrifice so that God will have mercy on you. Right? He doesn't put it that way. It's exactly the other way around. Because God has had mercy on you, in response to what God has done for you, you now offer your bodies as living sacrifices. Do you see that? It's not to earn God's mercy, it's because of God's mercy. Now, notice that Paul tells us that we are to offer our bodies. What he means is you don't offer just a little piece of your life, not just an hour or two on Sunday morning, not just whatever happens to be left over after everything else. No, your body means all of you. Your work, your words, your time, your relationships, you. And it's not so much that you bring a sacrifice as you are the sacrifice. But it's not a sacrifice that atones for sin. Who was the one who offered the sacrifice that atones for sin? That was Jesus. Jesus is the only one who offered that sacrifice. He presented his body as an atoning sacrifice for your sins. And nothing that you can do can add one bit to that perfect atoning sacrifice. Your sacrifice, Paul says, is a living sacrifice, a sacrifice of thanksgiving, one that comes out of response for what God has done for you. You offer yourself to God because Christ offered himself up on the cross for you. And because Christ offered himself up on the cross for you, you are holy and acceptable to God in his sight. And so now, your imperfect sacrifices are holy and acceptable because you are holy and acceptable in Christ. And Paul then calls this whole thing worship. Worship is not just about the songs we sing on Sunday morning.

are, why that matters, what you should want, what will make your life worthwhile. The world tells you to build yourself, promote yourself, protect yourself, be authentic to yourself. But the mercy of God tells you to see your life through a completely different lens, to renew your mind, to change your mind. It calls for a new way of thinking. You don't think of yourself the way the world would tell you to think. You think of yourself the way God in Christ thinks of you. And how is that? Christ loves you. He reconciled you to God. He died for you. He has forgiven you. You belong to Him, and now you can live for Him. That's how we are to see ourselves. We see ourselves in Christ. And with that renewed mind, that new understanding of who we are, Paul says that we begin in verse 2, B, to discern what is the will of God, what is good and acceptable and perfect. Now, we often will hear and wonder, what is God's will for my life? As if it was some sort of secret code or secret plan hidden up in heaven, and you've got to take a SWAT team up there and discover where it is and sneak it out. God's will for your life is a lot simpler than that. It's a lot closer to home. And it starts with how you think. And Paul says in verses 3 through 8 here that there are three different ways that will change how God's mercy changes what we think about, and that will then show us what God's will is. First, it changes the way we think about ourselves. Look at verse 3. For by the grace given to me, I say to everyone among you, not to think of himself more highly than he ought to think, but to think with sober judgment. Don't think of yourself more highly than you ought to. Don't be proud. Don't be haughty. Sounds simple enough. Not to be arrogant, not to be proud. But pride is a very slippery slope, and we are very, very good at it. We can even, as I said in my introduction, make God's gifts that He gives us about ourselves. I want my service noticed. I want my contribution appreciated. I want my opinions and my preferences respected. And we compare what we do with what someone else can do. And we wonder why they were thanked and I wasn't. Why you like Pastor Mike's sermon better than mine. Right? But can't pride work the other way too? I'm not that gifted. Nobody likes what I have to say. Nobody wants to hear my opinions. I'm not that important. I don't matter. Either way, who's it all about? Me. Even when you serve, you can still be serving yourself. Even your service to your neighbor can become another way of just serving you. And it's a violation of the first commandment. What is the first commandment? You shall have no other gods. What does this mean? We should fear, love, and trust in God above some things, all things. But when you take the good things that God has given to you and you make it all about yourself, you have made yourself the God. And you're breaking the first commandment. But thanks be to God that Christ

0: does not stop serving you even when we're consumed with ourselves. No, he knew already your propensities, your sins, your weaknesses, and still, he still gives himself into death for you. He even bore your pride on the cross. His blood answers for all of it. You, dear saints, are forgiven. This passage begins with the mercies of God. You do not have to prove how important you are. God has shown you that you matter. You are important when he sent his son to die for you in your place. You matter to him. So you can stop trying to make it look like you need to matter because God has said that you already matter to him. And that changes the way you think about yourself. It also changes, though, the way you view others. Look at verses 4 and 5. For as in one body we have many members, and the members do not all have the same function, so we, though many, are one body in Christ, and individually members of one another. Paul does not say that Christians are a collection of random individuals who happened by coincidence to believe the same things and coincidentally met together in the same place on Sunday morning. That's not how it is. He says we are one body in Christ. And he even says it even stronger, that we are members one of another. His point is this: you belong to Christ. And because you belong to Christ, he has joined you to his people. Christianity is not me and Jesus. Christ always gathers his people together into a body, into his church. The person sitting next to you in the pew is not simply someone who happens to attend the same church as you. In Christ, God has bound your life together with their lives. Their burdens are your burdens. Their joys are your joys. Their needs and concerns are your needs and concerns. You do not belong to yourself. Christ has taken you as his own. And in taking you as his own, he has given you brothers and sisters to whom you belong. And that changes not only the way you view yourself, but the way you view others. And it changes, thirdly, what you do and what you think about what God has given you. Notice in verse 6. Having gifts that differ according to the grace given to us, let us use them. If prophecy, in proportion to our faith, and so on. He lists the gifts. Notice, where do those gifts come from? According to the grace given to us. They're gifts. Grace. You don't deserve them. You don't manufacture them yourselves. And God did not give you whatever gifts you have so that you could admire them or compare them with others or use them to establish your own importance. Whatever gifts you have, God gave them to you because somebody else needs them. Or as Luther once put it, God doesn't need your good works. Your neighbor does. So, this means if God has given you the ability to teach, then teach. If he's given you the opportunity to serve somewhere, serve. If you can encourage somebody, encourage them. If you can give generously, give generously. If you can lead, then lead diligently. If you can show mercy, then do it cheerfully. Now, no one has to do everything, because we haven't been given everything. But each of us has been given something. And God wants what you have been given to be used for the good of others. Because God used what He was given for the good of you. And so, think about this for a second. Christ has given Himself for you. He has taken you as His own. He's joined you to His body. And now He gives you to your brothers and sisters so that you will be a gift to them. And who doesn't like receiving gifts? Because it's all a gift. Mercy for your sins, forgiveness through His blood, life everlasting, a place in His church. It's all a gift to you. So, teach and serve and encourage and give and lead. Show mercy. Whatever God has placed into your hands to do is for the benefit of those people around you. And if your service is mixed with pride, and if your mercy is less than cheerful, and if you use God's gift grudgingly, and if you really don't like your brother and sister in Christ, it's too bad. God wants you to love them anyway. And if everything you give is half-hearted, your hope is not in the quality of your sacrifice. Your hope is in Christ. Because His sacrifice for you was perfect. His blood was shed for all your sins. His resurrection is your life. His mercy is yours. His forgiveness is yours. You belong to Him. And because Christ has given Himself thoroughly and completely for you, you are free to give yourself away in love towards one another as a gift. And who doesn't like receiving gifts? God's mercy does not leave you to live for yourself. God's mercy makes your life a gift to others. May the peace of God, which passes all understanding, guard your hearts and your minds in Christ Jesus. Amen.
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9: 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It'll only be a few minutes, about 30 minutes of motivation, inspiration, education, and as always, no manipulation, because we don't try to con people. We're not soliciting money. We're not trying to sell you anything. We just want to give you something. That gift is the Word of God that will help you verify and identify His plan for your life if you're interested. If you're not, I'm sure you're not going to stick around very long. But if you do stick around, if you'll give me one shot, I think I can give you some information that you will enjoy and that will encourage you and challenge you in your life ahead. So good morning, and thank you for taking a few moments to join me here on the FLOT, F-L-O-T, Flotline. If this is your first time hearing our show, you may be curious about who we are and what it is we do in our show and what is a Flotline. Well, the term FLOT, F-L-O-T, stands for Forward Line of Troops. So I'm using a military analogy to introduce a spiritual asset that God desires for all Christians to learn and deploy in their life. I said Christians. Yes, this is something that Christians can use. The Forward Line of Troops consists of 10 biblical problem-solving devices found in the Scriptures and first taught to me by my own pastor. So these 10 problem-solving devices are simply a way of describing biblical principles that are taught clearly in the Scriptures. If you learn them, if you use them, then you will be able to live in the devil's world without having any stress-related sins, such as worry and fear and bitterness and anger and self-pity. So please understand one thing. I'm not a pastor. I'm not trying to build a church, but rather I am what the Bible calls an evangelist. As an evangelist, I seek to introduce people to the Lord Jesus Christ and eventually point those individuals to a well-qualified pastor where they can grow to spiritual maturity. But as a student of Scripture, I'm able to identify trends of history that affect our daily lives. You and I both know we live in a very unique time in history. As Americans, we enjoy freedoms and advantages that many people will never have. These blessings have been provided by God and sustained and protected by our precious military forces. Also, as Christians, we live in a unique time called the Church Age. Church Age, the age of the church. The church, or the body of Christ, is made up of those who have accepted the Lord Jesus Christ as their Savior. Our guidebook is the Bible. So if you study it, if you apply what it says you should do, then you will find happiness that the lost world will never find and never experience. In the last two shows that I taught on this radio program, it had to do with cultural erosion. That's what's being currently manifested in our nation, cultural erosion. And if it's left untreated, we will continue to degenerate until we become unrecognizable and subject to destruction. So before I move ahead with the antidote to the degeneracy that we face today, let me go back and remind you of the personality disorders that contribute to the weakening and the destruction of the nation. The Apostle Paul identified them to Timothy, his beloved protege, and the pastor of the early church in Ephesus. Paul wrote in 2 Timothy 3:1-5 these words. He said, "This know also, that in the last days perilous times shall come. Now listen to the personalities here that are destructive. Men will be lovers of their own selves, covetous, boasters, proud, blasphemers, disobedient to parents, unthankful, unholy, without natural affection, truth breakers, false accusers, incontinent, fierce, despisers of those that are good, traitors, heady, high-minded, lovers of pleasure more than lovers of God, having a form of godliness but denying the power thereof, from such people turn away. I spent two radio shows teaching what these attitudes represented and how together they are manifested in the fall of a great nation such as our nation. But I want you to rest assured there's an alternative lifestyle available to those who know the Lord Jesus Christ. And this particular lifestyle is found in Galatians 5, 22 and 23. It says these words, but the fruit of the Spirit, that's the key to it, the fruit of the Spirit, is love, joy, peace, forbearance, kindness, goodness, faithfulness, gentleness, self-control. Against these things there is no law. So notice it says the fruit of the Spirit. Here is your first advantage over what the world offers. You and I were given the Holy Spirit the moment we accepted the Lord Jesus Christ as our Savior. We're told that in Ephesians 1:13. In Him you also trusted, after you heard the word of truth, the gospel of your salvation, and in whom also, having believed, you were sealed with the Holy Spirit of promise, who is the guarantee, this is God's guarantee, of our inheritance until the redemption of the purchased possession, to the praise of His glory. So when you accept the Lord Jesus Christ as your Savior, the Holy Spirit indwells you. He lives in you. He seals you, much like the old days of sealing jelly and with paraffin wax on top of it, and then you have to break the wax to get down to the jelly. That's old-timey stuff, but I remember those days. So sometimes when you break a seal, you can hear the can pop or, you know, like that. So we're sealed by the Holy Spirit until God comes to get us, until He redeems the purchased possession, and we are the purchased possession. So as a member of God's royal family, you and I have been indwelled and sealed with the Holy Spirit. And this is our guarantee that we will not be forgotten, never be set aside. But beside the indwelling of the Holy Spirit, there's another thing called the filling of the Holy Spirit. In Ephesians 5:18, the Bible says, don't be drunk with wine, which is dissipation, but be filled with the Spirit. When you understand how this occurs, you're on your way to experiencing the fruit of the Spirit. Because the fruit of the Spirit is manifested through the filling of the Spirit, not the sealing, but the filling. So we're told in the Scriptures that we are not to grieve the Holy Spirit, and we're told in the Scriptures we're not to quench the Holy Spirit. Ephesians 4:30 says, and do not grieve the Holy Spirit of God, by whom you were sealed for the day of redemption. And then in 1 Thessalonians 5:19, another mandate, don't quench the Spirit. So the question to be asked is, what causes the Holy Spirit to be quenched or shut off and grieved or saddened? The answer is personal sin. When we sin, it can be done in one of three ways, and what you say, what you think, or what you do is one of those three ways. You sin by what you say, you sin by what you think, and you sin by what you do. So what needs to be explained is why you do these things, even though you are a child of God. In Galatians 5:1, we are mandated these words, stand fast, therefore, in the liberty by which Christ made you free, and do not be entangled again with the yoke of bondage. Now the Lord Jesus Christ said in Matthew 11:29, we are to take His yoke and learn from Him. There's another yoke here. It's called the yoke of bondage, and that's the yoke of the sin nature, if you let it control your life. Listen to Galatians 5:17. When you let the sin nature control your life, for the flesh lusts against the Spirit, that's the word wars, And the spirit wars against the flesh. They're contrary one to the other so that you don't do the things you'd like to do. So even though you and I have accepted Christ as our Savior, we still possess a sinful nature. And that booker wants to control our thoughts and our actions. And it's our choice. We have the freedom to choose. But as long as we surrender control to our sinful nature, then we will never, ever be able to tap into what we call the fruit of the Spirit. Problem-solving device number one on the flat line of your soul. Remember, there are 10 unique problem-solving devices that make up the flat line in your soul. By the way, we have a book on that called Christian Problem Solving, and we will be more than happy to send it to you absolutely free if you contact us through our website or give us a call at 800-831-0718. And if you do call, be sure you pronounce your address and name very slowly and distinctly so we can write it down and get it to you. Sometimes people talk too fast and I can't understand it. But this is taught, rebound is taught in the Bible in 1 John 1:9. That passage says, if we confess our sins, he is faithful and just to forgive us our sins and to cleanse us from all unrighteousness. Notice the word if. It's a third-class condition. It means maybe you will and maybe you won't. If we do what? If we confess our sins. And that word confess simply means to name or agree with. If you do that, God is what? He's faithful. He'll do this every time. Faithful, he's just to forgive you and cleanse you from all the unrighteousness. So whenever we commit a personal sin, we must rebound quickly if we wish to remain under the power of the Holy Spirit, which is where we experience this fruit of the Spirit or this unique lifestyle that can change what's going on in this nation. So let's go back to the fruit of the Spirit found in Galatians 5:22. But the fruit of the Spirit is love, joy, peace, long-suffering, kindness, goodness, faithfulness, gentleness, self-control. Against such there is no law. When you spend maximum amount of time under the filling of the Holy Spirit, and you add to that a working knowledge of the Scriptures, then you have the powerful advantage that God provides for you. The Bible clearly says we are to study and apply God's Word every day to our life. In 2 Timothy 2:15, the Bible says, study to show yourself approved unto God, a workman that needeth not to be ashamed, rightly dividing the word of truth. Well, how would you be unashamed? Well, you can do a right thing in the wrong way. If you don't study to show yourself approved unto God, you wind up trying to please God in your own human energy and human effort. And that's no good. God doesn't glorify God. You're going to be ashamed at the judgment seat of Christ when all those good deeds are burned up. You've got to be able to rightly divide the word of truth, and that's why we have to have a well-qualified pastor to teach it to us. It's not a self-help book. The Bible is great. I'm glad you're reading the Bible. I'm glad you read it through like you said you do, but you've got to have a pastor that understands the original languages and can teach you the word of God as it's taught in the Bible. So this daily Bible study provides you and I with problem-solving devices. Problem-solving device number 3, and number 4, and number 5 on the flat line of our soul. Those problem-solving devices are known as faith rest drill, grace orientation, and doctrinal orientation, 3, 4, and 5. These biblical principles give you the insight into the fruit of the Spirit. And the first fruit that the Bible talks about is love. Isn't that interesting? Love. The Scriptures tell us that God is love. In 1 John 4:7, beloved, let us love one another. For love is of God. And everyone that loveth is born of God and knoweth God. And there are a lot of different words for love in the Bible. Agapao, phileo, erao are 3 of them. Erao is where we get the word erotic. Phileo is where we get the word Philadelphia. Agapao is where we get the word agape. And so we are told that what? We are told that God is love, and that that love is the fruit of the Spirit. Let us love one another, 1 John 4:7 says. Now, for love is of God, and everyone that loveth is born of God and knoweth God. Now, this doesn't mean you run up and hug people on the neck and say, I love you, dear brother, I love you. Listen, there are sometimes that the people that you and I are associated with, and I am talking about Christians, can be not very lovable. They can be judgmental. They can be critical. They can gossip. They can slander. They can malign, and they're Christians, but we're still we've got to love them. This is the unique thing about those problem-solving devices, because the love of God can be used that way. Everyone who what? Everyone that loveth is born of God and knoweth God. Well, the Bible says, if you love me, you'll keep my mandates, and my mandates are not hard. So we have personal love for God. That's your motivational virtue, to do the right thing in the right way, if you love God. And if you ask somebody, do you love God? They'll say, yes, I love God. And then if you ask them to explain God, tell me what God's like, they don't really know. They just picture this image of some man sitting on the throne somewhere. And God very clearly says he wants us to understand his justice and his righteousness. And so you have to come to understand God before you really can love God. How can you love someone you don't even know? And so if we love him, and that's personal love for God, then we can also love other people as well. And that's impersonal love for those other people that we might not know too good. Impersonal love is based on your personality, not theirs. Impersonal love is you loving them based on who you are, not based on what they are. Because it's very easy to get angry and retaliate against somebody. But when you have impersonal love, it's one of the unique problem-solving devices on the flight line of your soul. Personal love for God, impersonal love for others, are both tremendous problem-solving devices. Personal love for God motivates you to obey him, and impersonal love for others motivates you to not to get vindictive and to retaliate when you're mistreated. It's a wonderful problem-solving device, number 7. Problem-solving device, number 8. Personal love for God, impersonal love for others. Again, you need to get the book on those 10 unique problem-solving devices so you can read them and understand them. Now, if you understand these biblical doctrines, understand them and apply them, you are stabilizing the culture in this nation instead of contributing to the erosion of it. As you grow to spiritual maturity, which is what the plan is, then you will become a solid anchor called a pivot, P-I-V-O-T, the pivot. What in the world is the pivot? Well, we look at that as a core group of believers that manifest God's blessing to their culture. A core group of believers that manifest God's blessing to their culture. Remember Matthew 22:14 says, many are called, but few are chosen. And so, which one are you? Are you the person that we're looking for on this radio show? Are you the person that's hungry to grow in the grace and knowledge of our Lord and Savior Jesus Christ? I know a lot of Christians, but not all of them are hungry. A lot of them have distractions in their lives, from children and relationships and hobbies and work and whatever. But there's not a whole lot of people that put priority number one in their life of studying, learning, and applying the Word of God to their soul. That's what I want you to be. I have talked to thousands and thousands of people in my lifetime, and I can almost count on a couple of hands those that are really hungry to grow, really willing to pay the price to study, to show itself approved unto God, a workman that needeth not to be ashamed, but rightly dividing the word of truth. So, what do we have here? Love is a unique problem-solving device, and it is a fruit of the Spirit. So if you're not filled with the Spirit, then you can't use this problem-solving device, because it's the fruit of the Spirit. And again, sin quenches the Spirit, and sin grieves the Spirit. So if you have unconfessed sin in your life, it's not going to work. In order for these things to be manifested, you have to be in fellowship with God, which means You have to rebound when you know you've sinned. Don't put it off. Don't wait till tonight when you go to bed. If you know you sinned at 8 o'clock in the morning, confess that sin at 8:02 in the morning as quickly as you can. Now, when you begin to grow spiritually from studying and applying the Word of God, you get some joy. That's another fruit of the Spirit. But the fruit of the Spirit is love, joy, peace, long-suffering, kindness, goodness, faithfulness, etc. You begin to get some joy. Paul wrote in Philippians 4:4, "Rejoice in the Lord always." And again I say, rejoice. It's a wonderful problem-solving device. Number 9, sharing the happiness of God. It's actually possible for you to maintain a wonderful source of happiness through spiritual growth. That means you're not discouraged. You don't go into self-pity. You don't go into depression. You don't get captured by loneliness. You're happy. You rejoice. You count it all joy for the Lord's sake. So love and joy are two fruits of the Spirit. If the average American had both of these, we'd have a much better country. And then we have the spiritual growth the believer begins to mature and experience. If he grows, if you study the Word of God, if you learn it, if you apply it into your life, you begin to have another fruit of the Spirit called peace. Peace. Everybody wants peace. Isaiah 26, verse 3. "Thou wilt keep him in perfect peace, whose mind is stayed on thee, because he trusteth in thee." There's a wonderful problem-solving device right there. If you don't want to have antagonism, if you don't want to have experience, revenge, motivation, and jealousy, then if you will concentrate on the Word of God and on the person of God and trust in Him, He will give you peace. This is the ministry of the Holy Spirit that does this. Galatians 5:22, again, the third time I've told you this. The fruit of the Spirit is love, joy, peace. Would you like to have peace in your life? Would you like to have less turmoil? Then how do you get it? Isaiah 26, verse 3, "You will keep him in perfect peace, whose mind is stayed on thee." If your mind is focusing on conflict, if your mind is focusing on some individual that doesn't like you, if your mind is focusing on some individual that double-crossed you or something that happened that caused you a problem, then you're not thinking about God. You're thinking about the situation, and you wind up reacting instead of responding. You react with your emotions, and you get angry, you get mad. That's not peace. The only way you'll ever have peace is to concentrate on the person of God the Father, God the Son, and God the Holy Spirit. According to Galatians 5:22, there is another personality trait of the Holy Spirit. A trait that the Spirit-controlled individual is going to have is called long-suffering. But the fruit of the Spirit is love, joy, peace, long-suffering. Let's find out what that means. The actual Greek word for long-suffering is a word called makrothumia. It actually means very patient. It's a compound noun from makros, meaning long, and thymos, meaning soul. The soul was considered the seat of passion, such as anger. The person who is long-suffering is slow to get angry. This means that he or she can control their sin nature when it wants to lash out in emotional anger. So if you have a problem with anger, this is your solution. Stay filled with the Holy Spirit. Don't let mental attitude sins get you out of fellowship, and let your sin nature take over, or you'll be reacting instead of responding. And another one of the fruits of the Spirit is long-suffering, and what comes next? Patience. Patience. It's one of God's traits. 2 Peter 3, verse 9, God is very patient, and He's not willing that anyone should perish. Another verse that shows that is Romans 9:22. "What if God, willing to show His wrath and to make His power known, endured with much patience the vessels of wrath fitted for destruction. God has a lot of patience. He's been very patient with you, and he's very patient with me. So I'm going to ask you this question straight up. Has God been patient with you? Has he extended his mercy to you, and you, on the other hand, ignored his hand of forgiveness? Did you? He's called your name several times, and you don't respond to it. His patience is long-suffering. He loves you. He's not going to turn his back on you. Until your dying breath, he waits on you to believe in the Lord Jesus Christ. Another word for patience is used in the scripture, and that word is pronounced hupomone. And that particular word relates to circumstances you endure in your Christian life. What is hupomone? What's that? Well, that's the result of your faith. It's your ability to trust God without wavering or doubting him under extreme adversity in your life. So faith trusts God, and patience gives you the ability to relax. Isn't that a wonderful way to live? To have trust in God and relax, not to worry. Rest in the Lord and wait patiently for him, Psalm 37:7. Do not worry because of him who prospers in his way, because of the man who carries out the wicked schemes. You just rest in the Lord and wait patiently for the Lord to handle it. In James 1:4, let patience have her perfect work, that you may be perfect, entire, wanting nothing. The next trait of the mature spiritual life is kindness or gentleness. And that refers to a trait of goodness or kindness in relation to others, like benevolence. This is the mature believer who is very kind to those who are his acquaintances, and he helps when needed, and he never discourages and never manipulates people. And then we have the word goodness, Matthew 19:7. It's not morality. Morality is a great lifestyle. That's not the Christian life. The Christian life is spirituality. Goodness, patience, faithfulness, gentleness, goodness, meekness, self-control. All of these things. I wish I had enough time to go into every one of them for you, but they're there. Read them for yourself. Faithfulness, you can depend on God to always be there. Meekness, genuine humility, self-control, keeping your sin nature out of control and letting the Holy Spirit control your life. This is what God desires for you. This is the way we stabilize the nation, people that have these sorts of attitude, not the other kind that erode the nation. I hope you're listening. I hope it's making sense to you. And if you want to learn more, just please contact me through our website, rickhughesministries.org, or call us at 800 number, 800-831-0718. 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
14: Successful liftoff. I'm Angelo Bavaro, Fox News. NASA launched its next generation telescope from the Kennedy Space Center in Florida this morning to help unlock the universe's
15: deepest mysteries.
16: This Roman telescope is said to be the next big thing in space discovery, and we're expecting to learn a lot from it. It happened on time. The weather was good. The SpaceX Falcon Heavy rocket successfully reached orbit with the Roman. NASA says the rocket's engines and side boosters can generate more than 5 million pounds of thrust. It's mind-blowingly powerful. The twin boosters separated from the rocket about 4 minutes into the flight, just as planned. The boosters will be landing back on Earth. And this telescope is just the beginning, is just beginning its long journey. It will go more than 1 million miles away from Earth. During its five-year mission, the Roman is set to work as a discovery machine, finding, according to NASA officials, tens of thousands of new planets, billions of galaxies, tens of billions of stars.
14: That is Fox's Madison Scarpino. Iran is promising to resist new U.S. sanctions, and at the same time, the nation's leaders are signaling they are open to a diplomatic resolution.
17: As the war passes the sixth month mark, there are no signs either side is backing down. President Trump is insisting Iran is, quote, begging to make a deal. And while Tehran is publicly downplaying the impacts of the sweeping sanctions, Iran's president is now acknowledging the economic pressure is taking a toll. The White House says the sanctions are meant to cut off Iran's revenue.
14: That is Fox's Marion Rafferty. This comes as U.S. Central Command announces that the Strait of Hormuz is clear of all naval mines. Iceland's voters rejecting a measure to restart negotiations to join the European Union more than a decade after previous talks died. 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
14: Rescue crews continue to search for more than 3,000 people who went missing after massive flooding in Nepal and Tibet. But more trouble could be on the way. Fox Weather's Adam Klotz with that forecast.
30: From Mount Everest stretching all the way across the Himalayas, we are seeing really a lot of that moisture, that humidity that builds up across India this time of year, late August and early September, rolling up over those mountains. And very quickly in some of these locations, absolute downpours can come in. And obviously that ground is still pretty fragile in some of those areas. We could be seeing anywhere from 8 to 12 inches in some of these locations. And that is enough that that'll rush down into some of those low-lying areas. Flooding could still be a big concern. Unfortunately, we're talking about rain in the forecast every single day for the next 7 days as they continue those cleanup efforts across Nepal.
14: The flooding has already killed hundreds of people, but crews have been able to save more than 3,700 people so far. As the House heads back into session this week, one representative is proposing new legislation that would require influencers to disclose if they get money from other governments.
31: Florida Republican Congresswoman Anna Paulina Luna has introduced the Foreign Propaganda Registration Act. It would amend the Foreign Agents Registration Act, requiring social media influencers to disclose if they get paid by foreign governments.
32: I've talked to many Democrats, and they're frankly tired of what's happening, too, because what you're seeing is the polarization in this country is not organic. It's being manufactured, and it's being manufactured a lot by our adversaries.
31: Luna says her bill will go hand in hand with another piece of legislation that would update FEC laws, requiring influencers to disclose if they're being paid by political action committees or political candidates. Jessica Rosenthal, Fox News.
14: The Little League World Series championship is today in Williamsport, Pennsylvania. Henderson, Nevada will face Curacao. That title game will begin at 3 p.m. Eastern. I'm Angelo Bavaro, and this is Fox News.
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33: Today, seeing the chance of storms with a high of 85. South winds at 10 to 20 miles per hour. Chance of storms again tonight, a low of 71. South winds at 5 to 15 miles per hour. Slight chance of storms tomorrow, a high of 90. That chance of storms continues into tomorrow night with a low of 72. I'm TV9 First Alert Storm Team Meteorologist Camille Dinka on News Talk 1540 KXEL.
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1: Welcome to This Week on Capitol Hill, where we go beyond the headlines to bring you the story shaping Washington and the world. I'm Tony Perkins. With the midterm elections approaching, this week's primaries offered another glimpse of the ideological battle taking shape within the Democratic Party. A self-described Democratic socialist won the Democratic Senate runoff in, of all states, Oklahoma. Alexandria Ocasio-Cortez renewed her membership in the Democratic Socialists of America after a 7-year lapse. And former Secretary of State Hillary Clinton says her party is going through what she calls an experiment.
3: You know, Democratic Party right now is, I think, going through a kind of experiment. Like, who can actually respond, particularly to young people's very real concerns about where they are at this point in their lives and what kind of future do they have for themselves. And I think that's healthy.
1: What do these developments tell us about the direction of the Democratic Party and what could they mean for November? Daily Signal White House correspondent Elizabeth Mitchell joins us. And later, I'll get House Speaker Mike Johnson's perspective on the larger ideological debate and the battle for control of Congress. Also this week, the Trump administration opened a new front in its confrontation with Iran, not with more missiles, but with economic warfare. Treasury Secretary Scott Bessent announced what the administration is calling Operation Economic Outcast.
5: Today, at President Trump's direction, the United States Treasury has begun Operation Economic Outcast, an unprecedented campaign against the Islamic Republic of Iran and its enablers. Our objective is to sever every economic lifeline that sustains this tyrannical regime until Tehran stands alone.
1: Can economic pressure accomplish what 6 months of conflict and negotiations have not? House Intelligence Committee Chairman Rick Crawford joins us. We'll also discuss CIA Director John Ratcliffe's unusual trip to Moscow at the approaching 25th anniversary of September the 11th. And finally, I just returned from Kyiv, where Ukraine marked 35 years of independence from the former Soviet Union, even as its people continue fighting Russia's invasion. Former Vice President Mike Pence described the determination that I witnessed firsthand.
6: The people of Ukraine are deeply inspiring. They just marked 35 years since the fall of the Soviet Union. They have supported and defended their freedom every day since. And I have no doubt in my mind that they will never surrender their freedom to the brutality of the Russian war machine.
1: But amid the missiles, drones, and destruction, I witnessed something else in Ukraine, faith. I attended and addressed Ukraine's National Prayer Breakfast, hosted by President Volodymyr Zelensky. Pavlo Ugryan, the coordinator of the prayer breakfast and a former member of Ukraine's parliament, joins us from Ukraine. And House Speaker Mike Johnson will weigh in on the intensifying legal battle over mail-in ballots ahead of the midterms. These stories and more just ahead on This Week on Capitol Hill.
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1: As primary season continues, Nikayla Jasmine Thomas, a nurse and self-described Democratic socialist, won the Democratic Senate runoff in Oklahoma this week. In South Carolina, Senator Darlene Graham, sister of the late Senator Lindsey Graham, won the Republican nomination for Senate. Joining us now to discuss this and more is Elizabeth Mitchell, chief White House correspondent for the Daily Signal. Elizabeth, welcome back to This Week on Capitol Hill.
2: Thanks for having me back.
1: All right, so let's jump right into this. Let me ask you, what stood out to you from this week's primaries in Oklahoma and South Carolina?
2: Yeah, I think what we're seeing, particularly with that primary that you mentioned in Oklahoma, is that more and more common is it that these Democrats who are winning primaries are Democratic Socialists. It's becoming increasingly common, and I think we're not too far from it being completely normalized in this country. So I think that's something that a lot of people are really concerned by. As far as the Darlene Graham primary goes, I think what that showed is that President Trump's endorsement does still carry a lot of weight because she had a very formidable opponent, Ralph Norman, who's loved by conservatives, has a great conservative track record, but just that President Trump weighing in and going to South Carolina and really putting his full weight behind her is what probably led her to the win. So that shows his power in that way.
1: So let's go for a moment to the Democratic Party. Oklahoma, arguably the reddest state in the nation, a Democratic Socialist emerging as the banner carrier for the Democratic Party. Are we seeing a broader ideological shift within the Democratic Party? Is this latest primary proving that, or are these still largely individual races driven by local circumstances?
2: Yeah, I think that you're completely right that this is something that we're seeing on a larger scale. Alexandria Ocasio-Cortez just rejoined the DSA officially. We've got El Said in Michigan who is leaning that way. Many other candidates who are embracing democratic socialism. And so I think there's many countries we can see where socialism is completely normalized, and we're not far from that here.
1: All right, Elizabeth, let's talk a little bit about AOC and the DSA. They've not always seen eye to eye. They separated themselves. She's coming back in alignment with him. Is AOC moving toward the DSA, or is the DSA moving toward AOC as they prepare for 2028?
2: It's a good question. I mean, I think that if AOC is interested in running for president, which we all think she is, and she is rejoining the DSA, I think that shows that this no longer is something that is expected to be a negative stamp on a candidate's resume that would keep them from winning. This is something she thinks she can embrace the DSA and still win, which I think is very notable. But yeah, it's important to remember how radical this DSA platform is. While not every single candidate is running on these exact things, what the DSA is talking about is abolishing the Senate, abolishing ICE, making changes to the presidency. We've got some very changing the Constitution. We've got some very radical things here.
1: Elizabeth, you see this as a gift to Republicans?
2: Yeah, I think I do. I think that while, of course, the stakes are higher because if Republicans lose, then we have a socialist in office, I do think there's a lot that Republicans can campaign on here, talking about how socialism has never worked and will never work in America or anywhere else. I think that they have a lot of good talking points that can come from running against someone who's so radical. I think generally when we have Republican candidates, they are not anywhere near as far to the right as we have these people who are as far to the left. So I think that'll be something they can really push into.
1: But there appears to be this traction that's being gained among younger voters. This idea of socialism doesn't appear to have negative connotations.
2: Yeah, I think people my age and younger are hearing this idea of everything being free. You know, universal health care sounds nice, free college, don't have to pay off your loans, free child care, free whatever else. And ultimately, they're just not being taught that ultimately nothing is free, that there's always going to be a cost of all of these things, that it would cost trillions and trillions of dollars to accomplish the DSA platform, and it would just absolutely bankrupt this country.
1: You know, a lot of that's rooted in education, and President Trump this week hosted a Rose Garden event to mark the start of the school year and to highlight the administration's progress on school choice. What should viewers and listeners know about this event that the president had earlier this week?
2: Yeah, so this was kicking off the back to school season, talking about everything he's done for school choice, particularly in the One Big Beautiful Bill. There was a provision that makes it easier for the school voucher program, where there could be donations or you can use the tax dollars that would have sent your child to public school to send them to private school or homeschool or charter school, something like that. And so he's definitely done a lot for parents to be able to choose how their child is educated instead of it being chosen by the bureaucracy.
1: And from a long-term perspective, not an election cycle perspective, but the longer generational view, this is essential to putting the information about, you know, what your generation doesn't know about socialism and communism and the deprivation that led to, not to mention the 100 million people who lost their lives during the 20th century. I mean, this is important.
2: Yes, absolutely. It's important. I think we see states like Florida with government

0: in November. We'll talk more about that with House Speaker Mike Johnson when he joins us later. But after the break, Congressman Rick Crawford, who is the chairman of the House Permanent Select Committee on Intelligence, will join us to talk about this last-minute trip to Russia by the CIA director. We'll also talk about the upcoming 9/11 trials that will be taking place. So don't go away. We'll be right back after this.
1: As prices keep rising, Social Security is even more important to older Americans.
2: I counted on it to pay for groceries and prescriptions. Everything costs more now.
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0: Welcome back to This Week on Capitol Hill. I'm Tony Perkins. Nearly 25 years after the September 11th attacks, a U.S. military judge this week set a June 2028 trial date for Khalid Sheikh Mohammed and 3 other men accused of plotting the attacks. The announcement comes after more than 2 decades of efforts to bring Mohammed to justice. Joining us now to discuss this and other national security developments is Congressman Rick Crawford. He's

0: The chairman of the House Permanent Select Committee on Intelligence and represents the 1st Congressional District of Arkansas. Chairman Crawford, welcome back to This Week on Capitol Hill. Thanks so much for joining us.
1: You bet. Thanks for having me.
0: Khalid Sheikh Mohammed and his co-defendants are among the last detainees still held at Guantanamo Bay. What's your reaction to this trial date finally being set for June of 2028?
1: At long last. I don't know what to expect. I mean, clearly, it seems to me, from my perspective, an open and shut case. Obviously, I think there are a lot of folks that would have liked to have seen it taken place a lot quicker than 25 years. But, be that as it may, he's going to face his day in court. And I think we probably know what the likely outcome will be. But, all I can say is, at long last.
0: Well, I mean, given the fact that, we're coming up on the 25th anniversary, did this process work?
1: Well, let me make sure I understand your question. Did the legal process work for him?
0: Well, for the American people and for justice, was it 25 years later?
1: Yeah, I think I would say yes and no. I think yes in the fact that he was taken off the battlefield. And so he, his ability to continue to engage in plots to execute terrorist attacks against the United States and U.S. targets, in that sense, it worked. But for the families, I think they would have liked to have seen a lot more swift justice, and understandably so. So, yes and no. I mean, I think getting him off the battlefield was a win.
0: Right.
1: Having him in custody for 20-odd years seems a little excessive, and I think the families would probably agree.
0: All right, let's talk about something else related. The House Permanent Select Committee on Intelligence, which you chair, has spent the past year reviewing the original 9/11 Commission recommendations in light of how the threat landscape has changed. What can you tell us?
1: Well, I think that's the biggest takeaway. Look, I think the post 9/11 reforms largely worked for the threat that they were designed to get after, and so I think that's good. I don't think we're challenging that as much as we are challenging the reality of what the threat matrix looks like today. So it's not all about counterterrorism now. We're talking about counterintelligence threats that we need to address, and we need to shore up weaknesses, gaps, vulnerabilities. And so, the danger for us in the post 9/11 reform world is that we don't take on the belief that the work is finished. It's not. It's an evolving threat landscape that has to be reviewed constantly. We have to engage in red teaming at every level. We have to break down barriers to communication among IC elements, and we have to recognize new threats that we didn't even consider 20-odd years ago.
0: Mr. Chairman, so that makes this a difficult process, given the fact that a lot of this needs to be directed by Congress, and Congress is polarized in many ways. As you said, this is not a static situation. The challenges, the threats are growing, they're changing. Congress has to keep up with that.
1: Yeah, that was actually one of the findings of the original 9/11 Commission, was that Congress needed to engage more forthrightly and robustly, if you will, in oversight. That's part of the equation when we're talking about how we empower the intelligence community. So that's not lost on me. I'm certainly one of those that I engage in aggressive oversight, and in many cases, much to the irritation of those in the IC. But that's my job, is to lead oversight efforts. And so I think that's going to continue, at least on my watch. We're going to continue to be as aggressive as we can be to get after these threats. Make sure, not because we're trying to be adversarial with the IC, but quite the contrary. We want to empower the IC, but we want to do it right. We are the voice of the American people telling the IC, go and do. And we want to make sure they have the authorities, the equipment, the resources, everything they need to protect the American people. So we are part of the equation when it comes to engaging in these evolving threats.
0: I would say a very important part of the equation, because you're the part that the American people can hold accountable. They can't hold accountable the intelligence community. They can only hold members of Congress who are holding that community accountable. Speaking of threats and dangers, Russia's war in Ukraine continues. But CIA Director John Ratcliffe traveled to Moscow this week and reportedly warned Russia against attacking NATO territory. Is the intelligence community seeing evidence that Russia may be contemplating some type of action designed to test NATO and its Article 5 commitment?
1: Well, I won't attempt to characterize what may or may not have been said in that conversation, but I will say this. It would be a completely on brand for Putin to try to take advantage of any perceived weaknesses as it applies to NATO and our relationship with our NATO partners. And so I think, if anything, again, not trying to characterize Director Ratcliffe's visit, the conversations he had, who he had those conversations with, but I feel pretty confident that he was basically saying, this is not the time for you to test us. And I think that there may have been some indication that maybe that was a good time for that conversation to happen because of the fact that we've been engaged with Iran for quite some time now, for several months. And we're also seeing, you know, sort of the dynamics change a little bit with regard to Russia-Ukraine. So, I don't know exactly what prompted that meeting. I won't attempt to characterize it, but I will say, I would hope, and I think probably so, he said, don't mess with us.
0: What would a Russian test of Article 5 look like? I mean, are we talking about tanks? Are we, crossing the border? Is it a cyber attack? Is it sabotage? Is it a hybrid operation that they can deny? What might we be looking at?
1: Any and all of those things that you just described could be on the table if that's what they wanted to do, if they wanted to probe the resolve of NATO as it applies to Article 5. So where would that take place? Well, you know, cyber gives them reach well into Europe. But if we were looking at something in closer proximity, you know, our neighbors that are close by, Poland might be one. There may be others. We'll see. I really think cooler heads will prevail here. That might have been, there may have been some indications that he might have been making some statements just to get some attention. Who knows? But I think the optics of Director Ratcliffe going to Russia and essentially like, hey, don't do this.
0: Right.
1: Probably was a good move.
0: 45 seconds, Chairman. Operation Economic Outcast announced this week to try to basically launch an economic effort against Iran. Could this be successful?
1: I think it can be successful, and I think we need to make sure that our partners are with us on this completely, not, you know, playing around, you know, wink, nod, and continuing to, you know, deal financially with the IRGC, which has happened in the past, where you see, we've seen historically a number of European banks. In fact, many of them have been sanctioned to punish themselves for violating those sanctions. So I hope they've learned their lesson. We're going to need their assistance. But this, to me, is the appropriate course of action. And I think it will be decisive and maybe the really the final nail in the coffin.
0: We shall soon see. Mr. Chairman, thanks so much for joining us. Folks, stick with us. We'll be back with more right after this.
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0: Welcome back to This Week on Capitol Hill. I'm Tony Perkins. Even as Russia's brutal invasion of Ukraine continues, Ukrainian President Volodymyr Zelensky hosted an event in Kyiv this week, demonstrating another response to evil in this world, prayer. This week marked Ukraine's 35th anniversary of independence from the former Soviet Union, and among the events was a national prayer breakfast that I was honored to attend and address. Joining us now from Kyiv to discuss this is Pavlo Ungurian, who is a former member of the Ukrainian parliament and was the coordinator of the Ukrainian National Prayer Breakfast. Pavlo, welcome to This Week on Capitol Hill. I know you've not been able to get to your office because of air raid sirens going off there in Kyiv. Give us the latest on the situation there in Ukraine.
12: Yeah, hello, Tony, and dear brothers and sisters. Greetings from Ukraine, and thank you for your prayers. And Tony, appreciate for your visit for us. It's a real brotherhood in one body of Jesus Christ to visit us, to pray together. And immediately when all the delegations, the presidents of countries and a lot of American delegations and European delegations was leave Kyiv, immediately Russia started to again attacking the just the cities and villages. And I cannot be in the office because the bridge on the river, because the key Kyiv city has a Dnipro River, one of the biggest river in Europe. All the bridges was blocked because Russia tried to attack the bridges as well. Also civilian infrastructure, energy places, the water stations, electrical stations, and just the schools, just the apartment buildings, just the hospitals, everything, because they cannot do nothing on the battlefields. on the front line, but they trying to attack. So these days, immediately after the prayer breakfast, it is a very, very difficult days for us. So please pray for us. Please continue to make pressure against Russia. And please ask your congressmen to vote for the sanctions bill, Lindsey Graham bill. So thank you, brother, again, to visit us in this very horrible, but also historic time when we refreshing our memory how the evil empire, as the President Reagan called Soviet Union, was collapsed, and Ukraine right now fighting and pay this price for the freedom. And the Berlin Wall do not come back to the center of Europe. Berlin Wall right now staying on the eastern Ukraine, and Ukrainian soldiers stable this wall on the our eastern border.
0: Pavel, let me ask you this. President Zelensky at the prayer breakfast said the danger now is the world becoming accustomed to this war. Do you see the same danger spiritually that Christians outside Ukraine are becoming accustomed to the suffering of Christians?
12: Oh, yeah. Unfortunately, we saw what the Russians are doing on the occupied territories. Also including in Russian territories, because this practice of KGB, of this Soviet time propaganda and a dictatorship regime, they continue to do in Russian territory against Christians, especially against evangelicals, and the same they're doing in the occupied territories, because they are looking for the evangelicals, for the Protestant leaders, churches, pastors, as a one of the most important target for them, and they trying to put our brothers and sisters in the prisons. They was destroyed more than 700 churches, close to 70 pastors and deacons and believers was killed in these years, they are just declared in 2024 the holy war against West. They call it like a holy war against Western civilization, very similar what the ISIS and the Hamas declared against Israeli and Christian civilization.
0: We just have a little over a minute left, Pavel. I want to ask you this. Along those lines, you know, Ukraine has endured decades of Soviet efforts to suppress Christianity. Do Ukrainian Christians today see this struggle with Russia carrying a spiritual dimension as well as a military and political one?
12: Yeah, first of all, Russia trying to kill Ukrainians, to destroy the churches, because they are looking this war, first of all, like a war against Western Christian civilization, because Russia tried to create an image like a conservative country, conservative nation, but it's a big fake. This is a country with number one, with the alcohol, with the divorces, with the abortions, the top places in the world. But they're trying to use the conservative agenda just for the propaganda in America, in Europe. But for them, it's a main goal. It is a destroyed Christian churches. One of the most important issue for them, it is to stop Ukrainian Christian, Ukrainian evangelical influence for the missionary ministry for the 1040 window.
0: Pavel, we'll have to leave it there. We will continue to pray for you and for the people of Ukraine. Thanks so much for joining us. Folks, House Speaker Mike Johnson joins us next, so don't go away.
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0: Welcome back to This Week on Capitol Hill. I'm Tony Perkins, your host. Well, the legal battle over President Trump's executive order on mail-in ballots intensified this week. The U.S. Supreme Court issued an emergency ruling allowing key provisions of the administration's order to move forward. But a federal district judge subsequently blocked the Postal Service from enforcing new mail ballot requirements. With the midterm elections approaching, the dispute over federal and state authority in administering elections is far from settled. Joining us now for our weekly conversation to discuss this and more is House Speaker Mike Johnson, who represents the 4th Congressional District of Louisiana. And he joins us once again from the campaign trail, this time in Texas. Mr. Speaker, welcome to This Week on Capitol Hill.
23: Hey, Tony, great to be with you as always. I'm winding down the 30-day nonstop campaign fundraising tour around 18 states, 34 districts. It's gone extremely well. I'm a little exhausted, but we're leaving it all on the field. We have to, as we know, as you and I have discussed many times, most important midterm election of our lifetimes, arguably of all time. It's a crossroads for the country. We have to maintain our track. And, you know, this issue about the mail-in balloting goes directly to that issue, of course. I mean, there is not a lot of settled precedent on how much authority the executive branch has to push and really ensure election integrity. But the president is dialed in on that like a laser, because the American people are as well. And even though election integrity measures are at 95.5% public opinion polling issue, everybody believes we have to have free and fair elections, we can't get a single Democrat in the House or Senate to vote for it. And so we've been pushing the Save America Act, for example. As you know, we passed it four times in the House, most recently on a budget reconciliation resolution over there. It would only require Republican votes, but it hasn't moved through the Senate yet either. So the president is feeling the desperation of this, understanding we're now less than 70 days out from this fateful election. We must make sure that it's free and fair and conducted where only citizens can vote, and that there's not cheating. And I think that's a very low bar to request of the courts to go along with.
0: Mr. Speaker, is this not a national security issue when you see what's happening, even in the neighboring state where you're at today, in Oklahoma, one of the reddest states, if not the reddest state in the nation, where we saw this week's primary elections, the emerging of another socialist Democratic candidate?
23: Look, you can count them now. I mean, scores of these candidates coming up through the system at the state level and congressional level, almost 40 of them now have prevailed and been gone through these primary processes because, as we've explained, the energy, the excitement, the grassroots, the money is on the side of the insurgent left, sadly, in the Democrat Party. They're taking the party over. And this is not a game. It's not a flash in the pan. This isn't a, you know, New York City thing. It's happening in Oklahoma. It happened in Florida. I mean, it's happening in red states, and it's something that we must take into account. This is not a game. I mean, we've said, even a few years ago, Republicans and Democrats in Congress are arguing over marginal tax rates and shades of regulation. We are now quite literally locked into a contest to determine whether we're going to keep our republic, to keep the country as it is, or to break this thing down to the foundation and go down an entirely different road and set of principles towards communism. That's the balance. And look, we started a website 2 weeks ago, contrastforamerica.com, to lay out the history of communism and socialism. It always, every single time, has led to human suffering, misery, famine, even to death, and the murder of tens of millions of innocent people in the 20th century alone. We can't do it. It's anti-American, and everybody needs to wake up right now. That is what is on the ballot almost 65 days from today.
0: Mr. Speaker, there are those who say, well, you know, this is America. People are free to run and be elected to office. But in the Constitution, you cannot run and be a candidate who is opposed to and for dismantling the Constitution. Each body, the House, the Senate, has the ability and the responsibility of ensuring those who take their seats will uphold the Constitution. Is that not an oath that they take?
23: Well, that's the oath, but you're getting to an important point there. You know, as a constitutional law attorney, I mean, we've been thinking about this, researching it. Again, not a lot of precedent on this. I mean, it's not unlawful for crazy people to run for office. That's happened throughout the history of our country. Never at this level, and never a number of people who are so determined to rip the Constitution in half. I mean, listen to what they're saying. They want to abolish the borders, abolish prisons and the police and the U.S. Senate. I mean, take Article 1 and set it on fire. Now, here's the question. When some of those people get elected, and they will in some of these blue districts, that's what's going to happen. You're going to have a number of effectively communists elected to Congress. Under the Constitution, if the state sends a certification that this person is duly elected, then the Speaker of the House and the Congress have no choice in the matter. The Constitution doesn't have a lot here, a lot of detail. The oath must be administered. Now, the next question is, are they allowed to sit on committees? Will they disavow what they say? If they raise their hand and they take an oath to uphold the Constitution, someone would have to prove that they're lying. It's a very subjective determination. I mean, it's a fascinating, untested, unprecedented question. Those are the times in which we live, and we'll have to sift through that step by step.
0: But the election is first, and the voters of the country have the ability to protect the Constitution. They're the frontline defenders.
23: Exactly right. That is exactly the point, Tony, and you're right. A government of, by, and for the people. We do not have a king. We don't have a monarch here. It's the people's decision. And Ronald Reagan used to remind us all the time, you can trust the American people. When they are given the facts and they're informed, they will do the right thing. We're still a center-right country. We're still one nation under God, no matter how many of these crazy, radical, leftist, anti-God, anti-Semitic, pro-terrorism, some of them, they were aligned with terrorists. No matter what they say, this is still America. And I believe, and I know you believe, God's not done with America yet, right? And people are going to rise up, do the right thing, elect the right people who love their country, want to preserve it, and continue to make it better. That is the challenge. That is the choice. That's the election before us.
0: AOC has reunited with the Democratic Socialist Party of America. Do you see this as a a strengthening of that socialist agenda, or is this her preparing a platform to run for president in 2028?
23: Well, I'm sure she's angling for her own self-interest, and that's what all these people are about. They don't care for country. This is about self, and they're delusional, Tony. They do not understand history. They do not understand how dangerous this is, and the idea that anyone who is currently sitting in Congress or the Senate, like Bernie Sanders or AOC or any of them, they would align themselves with this madness is crazy. I mean, their spokesman right now, it's Hassan Piker, right? Have you seen what this guy is saying and doing? He's openly pro-Nazi, pro-Mao, pro-Hitler, you know, anti-Semitic, virulent hatred for America and our way of life. I mean, that is what has infected the Democrat Party. And I'm sad to tell you, Tony, I say this with great sadness. I think it's too late for the Democrat Party. I do not think they can push back. They don't have the juice to push back against this now. And so that is going to become the party. They're going to be openly avowing things that are anti-American. And for AOC or anybody to align themselves with that tells you everything you need to know.
0: Mr. Speaker, thanks for joining us. We're out of time. Safe travels on the road, and we'll talk to you next week.
23: Thank you. Appreciate it.
0: All right, friends, don't go away. We'll be back with some final thoughts on this week. Don't go away.
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0: Welcome back to This Week on Capitol Hill. Should Ukraine's ongoing battle against Russian aggression concern Americans? Russian tanks, missiles, and drones have destroyed homes and schools and killed more than 16,800 civilians. But they're only the visible weapons of war. Behind them is something less visible but no less consequential. Putin's Russian Imperialism 2.0, an ideology that seeks not merely to conquer Ukrainian territory, but to erase Ukrainian identity, sovereignty, and culture. This is not just a threat to Ukraine. It is a threat to Europe and, left unchecked, to freedom everywhere. Putin's Russian imperialism 2.0 borrows heavily from Soviet authoritarianism, with one important exception. The Russian Orthodox Church, which the communists persecuted, has now become an instrument of the Russian state. Soviet communism tried to replace Christianity with the state. Putinism enlists a form of Christianity in service of the state. In occupied Ukraine, independent religious expression is suppressed, churches closed, and religious leaders imprisoned, exiled, or worse, while the Moscow-aligned Russian Orthodox Church is privileged. Evangelical and Catholic churches have been closed, with some sanctuaries turned into operational centers for the occupiers. During my visit to Ukraine, Denise Ulutin, the Minister of Social Policy, Family, and Unity, briefed me on Russia's systematic attack on Ukraine's religious heritage, where they've damaged or destroyed hundreds of religious structures, a pattern documented by the U.S. Commission on International Religious Freedom. Ukrainian officials have also documented 67 religious leaders and clergy killed or who have died as a result of torture in occupied territories. But there is more to Putinism than crushing religious institutions and leaders who refuse to surrender their kingdom authority to an earthly tyrant. If attacking churches is an assault on Ukraine's spiritual identity, Russifying its children is an assault on its future. In occupied territories, children are subjected to Russian curriculum, forced use of the Russian language, citizenship requirements, and expressions of allegiance to Russia. Even more disturbing, thousands of Ukrainian children have been deported or forcibly transferred, with more than 8,400 relocated to Russian territory and undergoing Russian re-education. Some have been placed for adoption or fostering in Russia, an effort to sever their Ukrainian identity. Russian imperialism 2.0 is as deadly and dangerous as its communist precursor when it comes to the Christian faith and family, two institutions that are vital for freedom. Why should we care here in the West, where Putin is unlikely to militarily attack? As Christians, we should care when our brothers and sisters in Christ are targeted and tortured. As Americans, history instructs us that evil never stands still. The question is not whether Russian tanks will reach America, but whether America is safer in a world where military aggression, religious repression, and forced assimilation are allowed to succeed. So what should we do? Pray, because Christians are suffering. Materially support Ukraine, because aggression must not be rewarded. And we must understand that what Ukraine is defending is bigger than territory. Yes, Ukraine is fighting for its territory, but also for the right of a people to remain a people, to worship God freely, raise their children in their own faith and culture, and govern themselves. Those are freedoms Americans should recognize as worth defending. And that has been This Week on Capitol Hill.
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18: Rocket liftoff. I'm Roxanne Evans, Fox News. NASA launched its newest $4 billion space observatory from the Kennedy Space Center today. 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
24: The Nancy Grace Roman Telescope is as big as a tour bus. It's as heavy as a T-Rex, according to NASA officials. It's kind of like a giant digital camera, and experts are saying it's the next big thing in space discovery. During its five-year mission, the Roman is set to work as a discovery machine, which could answer tons tons of questions we have about the mysteries of space. NASA officials say the telescope will help bring humanity closer to finding out some things like, what is the universe made of? How does it work? Are we alone? Former NASA astronaut Butch Wilmore tells Fox the Nancy Grace Roman is leaps and bounds beyond our current space capabilities, which he says are already substantial.
10: The launch comes after NASA canceled plans to save its Swift space telescope, which will burn up in the atmosphere later this year. Iranian officials are calling for Muslim countries to unite against their, quote, real enemy as the U.S. continues to pressure Iran's economy. Fox's Trey Yingst in Israel.
12: Iran's supreme leader, Mojtaba Khamenei, released a rare statement calling on the Iranians to use less domestic production and reliance on the U.S. dollar. Now, his official X account posted, equally vital, is giving special attention to economic growth, boosting production, gradually phasing out the U.S. dollar from playing a pivotal role, and ultimately making resistance economy the central focus, all of which are among the goals of the service-oriented government. This comes as the U.S. naval blockade remains in full effect. U.S. Central Command says as of August 28th, CENTCOM forces have redirected 82 commercial vessels, disabled three, and boarded two to ensure compliance.
10: The Trump administration had announced new sanctions against Iran and its economic partners last week. 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
17: That heat's going to be out there for one more day.
25: Temperatures being 30 degrees above average.
13: 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Just click listen, then swipe right and hear the latest news updates on your time. 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
10: Icelanders rejected restarting European Union membership talks. The vote comes amid concerns. President Trump's push to control neighboring Greenland loomed over the vote, adding a new security dimension to a debate that has divided the NATO ally for years. The vote was not a vote on joining the EU itself, but whether to reopen negotiations toward possible membership. A Democratic Michigan lawmaker is introducing legislation to keep Lake Ontario, Lake Ontario. Fox's Deborah Valentine.
26: President Trump signed an executive order renaming Lake Ontario Lake America. It comes amid an escalating trade war with Canada. Lake is named by the indigenous peoples of the region using an Iroquoian word meaning beautiful lake, great lake, or lake of shining waters. It's not named after the Ontario province of Canada. Michigan Representative Debbie Dingell announced on social media that she's introducing legislation to keep the name Lake Ontario. Dingell says the Great Lake Lakes are a shared treasure that both Americans and Canadians have worked together to protect. She further called the president's executive order idiotic. Deborah Valentine, Fox News.
10: A Pabst Blue Ribbon truck carrying 40,000 pounds of beer is missing in California. KTTV Fox 11's Christine Devine.
27: Beer heist, mystery, brewing in Southern California. A semi-truck hauling 50,000 cans of Pabst Blue Ribbon vanished on its way from Montclair to San Diego earlier this month. Pabst addressing the thieves on social media, urging them to return the beer truck. They say no questions asked. And do it within 18 days. The company is also offering a reward for tips to crack the case. Pabst says this is not a publicity stunt, writing, quote, this is real and we are deadly serious.
10: The thief used fake paperwork to pick up the load. Estimated to be worth $45,000. I'm Roxanne Evans. This is Fox News.
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1: The KCRG TV9 First Alert Forecast. Today, seeing the chance of storms with a high of 85, south winds at 10 to 20 miles per hour. Chance of storms again tonight, a low of 71, south winds at 5 to 15 miles per hour. Slight chance of storms tomorrow, a high of 90. That chance of storms continues into tomorrow night with a low of 72. I'm TV9 First Alert Storm Team Meteorologist Camille Dinka on News Talk 1540 KXEL.
29: 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On this edition of the Iowa Business Report.
2: To now try to have that conversation with the next generation, so to speak, can be really difficult.
29: Back to school is a good time to learn financial literacy. 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And in our business profile, we'll introduce you to an Okoboji Inn that is a family affair. This is the Iowa Business Report. 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
5: 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Here is Jeff Stein.
29: Back to school means learning new things. One of those, especially for those going away to college, is financial literacy. Heather Kreener is Financial Literacy Director with the Iowa Department of Insurance and Financial Services. She told me there are a number of things to consider.
2: So I think one of the important conversations to have, just first of all, as a parent with a student who's going off to college, is the kind of sticky conversation of who's going to pay for what. I think having those conversations up front and really setting crystal clear boundaries about this is what I as a parent am going to be responsible for versus this is what you as the student are going to be responsible for, and just setting really crystal clear boundaries about what that's going to look like can avoid a lot of conflict and confusion really for the student further down the line. So we're really encouraging parents to start to have those conversations early is a big part of this.
29: And early really includes, I would suggest, the high school years as they're preparing to go to college. Going off to college has its own set of stressors. You don't need to then add another layer. Hopefully, that kind of conversation has been had previously.
2: Yes, definitely. And that's the hope. And I know a lot of families maybe aren't so comfortable having financial conversations, especially if they feel like this is actually an area that I've really struggled in throughout my life. And so to now try to have that conversation with the next generation, so to speak, can be really difficult. And so our office does actually have some free online financial literacy classes and resources that are available. We have a program called Smart Her Money. There's a website that people can visit. It's smarther.iowa.gov that has some of those resources available that can really help families navigate through these transitions as students are going off to college for the first time.
29: Something that I certainly didn't think of when I went off to college, I went to a public university and the dorm room, and back then they were very small, and back then we didn't have an awful lot of electronics, and so you didn't really have to worry about insuring your belongings. But a couple of years later, time to get an apartment. All of a sudden, the insurance agent says, this might be worth $100 a year. So insurance plays a role, not just with regard to belongings, but vehicles, health insurance, etc.
2: Yeah, there's a couple of specific insurance considerations that we want families to be thinking about as students go off to college. One of them, as you mentioned, is does this child need renter's insurance? And that really kind of depends on where they're living. So if your student is on campus living in a dorm, typically, your homeowner's coverage will actually extend to cover their belongings in that dorm room, but that will be up to a certain percentage. And so you're going to want to talk to your insurance agent to figure out what your specific policy terms are. But typically, around 10% of your total limit is the coverage that will extend to your student who's living in a dorm. Now, if they are living off campus, you are going to want to check out renter's insurance to cover their belongings, but also some of those liability concerns that you have once a student is living in their own apartment, just in case, you know, someone were to get hurt or if they accidentally cause damage to the building that they're living in. And renter's insurance is typically very affordable. Policies you can still find at typically $15 to $30 per month. And, you know, when you start to add up all the different, like you mentioned, all these different electronics that students have now, it certainly can be worth insuring. The other insurance consideration that we want families to kind of have in the front of their mind is auto insurance. Oftentimes, students may not take their car to college, you know, especially if they're a freshman and some universities have limited parking available for underclassmen. If they leave their car parked at home while they head off to school, you may qualify for a student away at school discount, which can significantly lower your bill for your auto insurance. And so that's something, again, that you'd want to check with your insurance agent about. Also, particularly if your student is taking a car and they are going to school out of state, you're going to want to check with your insurer to make sure that you are meeting the coverage requirements of that state and that your coverage is appropriate. And then once you are kind of in the school year, you can always ask also about a good student discount. So if your student is maintaining a B average or better, many companies will kind of slice off a chunk of your premium for a good student discount. So those are all things to kind of be considering when it comes to insurance.
3: What does the conversation look like? That first conversation where I trust if teenagers are like they used to be, they start rolling their eyes when mom and dad say, we want to talk to you about something. How do you start and how do you help bolster the confidence of the young person who will at some point be leaving home?
2: I think one way to really build their confidence is to give them some practice. And so whether that means a teenager's going to have an actual job that they go to, or if that means that you're giving them some type of allowance at home, or they, you know, they're getting paid for chores around the house occasionally, I think that that's kind of maybe a little controversial to pay your child for those kinds of things, but they have to get practice somehow. And if they don't have access to money where they can start to, for one, be motivated by that, where they have this thing that they want to save up for and they want to work towards that goal, they have to have a way to do that. And so, you know, whether that is working outside of the home or working inside of the home, I think that that can be a great first way to give them a little bit of a taste of like, oh, if I want that thing, I can get that thing. I just have to work towards that thing. And then actually teaching them, okay, this is how much you have coming in. So realistically, how much of that money needs to go towards this category and how much needs to go towards this category and how long will it take to get to that goal? I think those are all really good first lessons to learn that you can do while the child's still in that safety net of living in your home. And if you have a child who has earned income, they can also open up an IRA. So then they can start to learn that lesson of, okay, if I put, you know, and they've got such the benefit of time as a teenager. If you start investing in those teenage years, I mean, man, that money really has time to work for you. And so if they can start to see what that means to invest and, you know, the payoff of that over time, that's a great lesson to learn as well. You know, that's something that I do with my children, even with I Save 529, the college savings plans, is, hey, guess what? I've been putting a very minimal amount of money in this since you were born. But because I do it every month, you know, you can see this is how much I've put in. You're 10 years old now. This is how much it's worth. And that's because of the magic of compounding earnings and things like that. And so it's, I think, a really good teaching tool for kids as well. I talk to people all the time because I do financial literacy education who are in their late 50s, early 60s, and really coming to terms with the fact that they are either not going to be able to retire when they had always envisioned for themselves, or that retirement's going to look nothing like what they had hoped. And I think that building some of those habits early, you know, we're talking about teenagers potentially putting in an IRA. I mean, that could be the solution to that problem if they had just been able to get an earlier start, not had to put so much of their own money in because they had time working in their favor instead of against them. So that's the kind of messaging that we're trying to get out.
3: Now, we've been focusing on parents and their educational role in all of this, but students need to take some responsibility on their own, and they know their own comfort levels. What can a young person who might come across this conversation? What are some things they can do to start building the knowledge, the mindset, the skill set that will be helpful for their success?
2: Yeah, I think education is key. Like I said, we have some of those free online financial literacy courses. Those are good because they're not just for parents. Those could be for the child as well, where they don't have to get this messaging from mom and dad. If they would rather go out and pursue that information and, you know, make their own decisions about how they want to handle their finances, that is going to really empower and enable them to be able to do that, because they can get some of that non-biased financial education information without having to rely on mom and dad to give it to them if maybe it's not handled. You know, sometimes it's not as well received, unfortunately. When we as parents try to talk to our children, sometimes they would rather receive it through a different avenue, it seems. So this gives them an option to be able to do that. I also would really encourage, students to find something that interests them to deal with personal finance and just go on a deep dive, go down the rabbit hole, try to learn as much as you can about that one

0: 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And then we do have another program called Save for Later, and that website is save4lateriowa.gov.
1: 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Still to come, Blue Ribbon Worthy, and later, A Decade of Hosting Visitors. 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Welcome back to the Iowa Business Report. I'm Jeff Stein. Common Sense Institute Iowa has run the numbers, and they estimate that the economic impact of the Iowa State Fair this year had the largest real dollar impact on the state's economy in the fair's 172-year history. $199 million of economic impact to Iowa's GDP, and $104 million of impact in personal income. This year's attendance set a record, more than 1.2 million attendees. They put some $96 million into the fair itself. That's an 8.2% increase from last year. Many of those attendees were from out of state, adding additional revenue in tourism throughout Iowa. CSI says the average family of three that attended the Iowa State Fair spent about $235, up by 3% from a year ago. Iowa ranks third in the nation in total state fair attendance, behind only Texas and Minnesota. Coming up, get away to the Iowa Great Lakes. You're listening to the Iowa Business Report. Do you know the signs of business fraud? 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This message is presented by the Iowa Secretary of State. Welcome back to the Iowa Business Report. I'm Jeff Stein. In this week's business profile, we'll introduce you to Bridget Johnson. For the past 10 years, she and her husband Bill have owned and operated the Oakwood Inn in Okoboji. Its gourmet morning meals are well known. In fact, earlier this month, the Oakwood Inn was named a finalist for Select Registry's annual regional Best Breakfast and Guest Loyalty Award.
2: We make everything from scratch. A lot of times our guest tells us that it reminds them of other times with their grandparents, or they never take the time to sit down and enjoy a breakfast like this, and I think it stays with them. So that makes it pretty popular. We like to be a little flexible. We'll deliver breakfast to guest rooms if they'd like. Otherwise, we do serve in the dining room, and it is a three-course breakfast. But we'll also do a box to go if somebody just wants to sleep in or has an early schedule outside of our breakfast times. And it's the same thing regardless of what timing they ask for. We actually have the same menu for everybody, but it does change every day. So we kind of go on a 7 to 10 day rotation. We might have scones 2 or 3 times during that time, but a different flavor. We try to alternate between savory and sweet in the mornings, just to mix it up a little bit for our guests who are staying for quite a while. And then sometimes it depends on the profile of the guests that we have in. When we have a lot of corporate guests, we will do a little different breakfast, respecting the timing that they have to enjoy breakfast. versus somebody who is here on a getaway and

0: and wants a leisurely time at breakfast. We are a 13-room bed and breakfast here on 2 acres in the center of the Iowa Great Lakes area. We have gardens that surround our property, which we maintain ourselves. We have 15 different garden beds. Our property is an adults-only kind of quiet, luxury-focused property. So when you're going to the lakes area, we're right in the center of everything, but you can get away from all the hubbub and have a really quiet and relaxing place. And so we try to emulate that through all of the service that we provide. Our property has several parts to it, which provide for outdoor enjoyment, the pavilion, covered pavilion. We have a patio, outdoor patio with a wood fireplace, a gazebo, as well as some paths through our gardens. Operating a bed and breakfast, you have to really love it, to be honest with you. For us, it's not a job, it's a lifestyle. And that makes some things that people might find very difficult. That's just the way we do things around here. Balancing the time between time for guests, time for breakfast, time for gardening, and then also our own personal time sometimes is a little challenging during the height of the summer season. But what we enjoy, we know our guests enjoy. So we enjoy sitting on the verandas, looking at the gardens at the end of the day. Our guests love that. They are always out on the patios or the verandas, just relaxing. It's more of a labor of love for us. And so we try to make time the whole day for all the different parts of the property. And I think our guests enjoy seeing us in our different modes. I can go from breakfast mode to garden mode to checking guest in mode and wearing three different outfits through the whole day. It's being all encompassing for our guests. It's a talent that my husband and I are able to do. Our guests like seeing us in action. We had always wanted to do something like this when we retired, but thankfully we did not wait that long. We were in Houston, Texas, and I was working for a luxury hotel chain that was being bought out. And so my job was changing. And so we decided, what do we really want to do with our lives? When we came home to the upper Midwest for Christmas, this property was for sale. So we took a look at it and decided this was the time. And here we are, 11, 10 and a half years later. We have our guests who make reservations in advance, and we know when they're coming. They come about the same time every year. And then we have a lot of people that are new to coming to the area. This year, we had a lot of last minute reservations, people waiting. And when I say last minute, I'm saying 3 weeks out or less to make their reservations, which is different for us because we oftentimes have reservations on the books much earlier than that. But I think it showed that people were deciding to take a last minute trip someplace and maybe stayed more centrally located than venturing further out. But it was a very busy season here in the area. And so we have been keeping very, very busy. That's for sure. We do a lot on social media. We do a lot of digital advertising and things like that. But it's really, I think it's about being able to provide an experience that our guests will write a review and comment about online. The whole evolution of online advertising has changed so much. We try to keep everything, all of our content relevant. We try to embrace what the new things are that people are looking for in a stay and add them in. Our rooms have robes and they have shower steamers and things that might be different than other places in the area. And we always try to think of that next thing that our guests might want to pamper themselves with when they come to the area. And so I think word spreads a little bit about some of those types of things. And I also think the fact that we're adults only in a very family-centric area does provide even people that are needing a getaway for their anniversary and grandparents have the kids and, you know, it provides them a space to be. And I think they start telling their friends. that as well to say, hey, you have to try this out. I think a lot of our newer business comes from referrals just like that.
1: 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Thanks to Tim Harwood from IBR affiliate KXEL for sharing his conversation with Bridget Johnson with us. And that brings us to the close of this week's program. 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
4: The KCRG TV9 First Alert forecast. Today, seeing the chance of storms with a high of 85. South winds at 10 to 20 miles per hour. Chance of storms again tonight, a low of 71. South winds at 5 to 15 miles per hour. Slight chance of storms tomorrow, a high of 90. That chance of storms continues into tomorrow night with a low of 72. I'm TV9 First Alert Storm Team Meteorologist Camille Dinka on News Talk 1540 KXEL.
5: Right now, it's 78 degrees on Iowa's News and Talk Station.
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8: Yes, it is so great to have you with us here on the CC Broadcast as we again turn our hearts towards the Lord in worship and praise and honor of who He is, and then open His Word and invite Him to speak to us in a way that only He can. Bringing revelation into our hearts, helping the eyes of our heart see what's really true about this world we're living in and about the unseen world. Today, I have the opportunity to bring you a message about Jesus' mission here on the earth and what it often does in human relationships, at least initially, when God starts to call a person out of darkness and into the light. Let's pray together. Father, thank you for watching over us like you do. Thank you for each person listening. Thank you for the opportunity we have to open your word and invite you to speak to us. Give us ears to hear, eyes to see what you want us to know, to understand, to come to believe, and then live out in our world and lives today. We pray this in Jesus' name. Amen.

important. Our gospel account today is something that Luke recorded for us that Jesus said some 2,000 years ago when he was teaching a crowd. All of a sudden, he changed the topic, and in Luke chapter 12, verses 49 through 53, he began to say these things. I came to cast fire on the earth, and would that it were already kindled. I have a baptism to be baptized with, and how great is my distress until it is accomplished. Do you think that I have come to give peace on earth? No, I tell you, but rather division. From now on, in one house there will be five divided against two, and two against three. They will be divided, father against son, and son against father, mother against daughter, and daughter against mother, mother-in-law against daughter-in-law, and daughter-in-law against mother-in-law. We are again here talking today about a gentleman who lived 2,000 years ago. He walked the earth then, and he is the most talked about, most written about, most influential man in all of history. He is known as the greatest leader of all time, and it would be hard to argue against that. He has many, many followers down through history. He's known by many of us as the Good Shepherd, the light of the world, the hope of all mankind, Yeshua, the great I Am. To see him was to see God, he said. This was God incarnate, God Emmanuel, God with us, God coming to the earth to reveal himself more specifically to us. And in his leadership, he spoke to us with the same word that he created all things. And he said of those who are listening and those who know him, he said, as the Good Shepherd, my sheep hear my voice. They hear my voice. And I know them, and they follow me, and I will give them eternal life, and they will never perish, and no one will snatch them out of my hand. He came as a good shepherd to claim a people for his own, to call a people to follow him, to bring light into the world, to bring hope into the world. And to do this, he often stirred up things by asking questions of people. And today we're looking at another question that he asked a very large crowd of people when he was teaching them. Now, he had just been teaching them about the linear nature of human history and how we're headed towards an end, and there's a culmination where all people will be held accountable for how they lived. He was talking about the consummation of all things and his future return to the earth and how human beings will all stand before him and give an account. And then all of a sudden he launched into our text for today. And he said this, I came to bring or cast fire on the earth, how I wish it were kindled already. This sounds like the meek and mild Jesus we love to believe in, doesn't it? The very nice, politically correct, all-inclusive Jesus that is exalted in our world today. I came to bring fire on the earth, and how I wish, he says, it were kindled already. What is he speaking of? What is he talking about? In the scriptures, fire in the Bible is used to really represent four different things. One is the presence of God. We see the presence of God as a pillar of fire in the Old Testament. We see Moses see a burning bush in the presence of God. But fire is also used as a purifying symbol in the Bible. All through the scriptures, we read about God refining people through the purifying challenges and trials of life that he allows to come our way. 1 Peter chapter 1, verse 7 talks about God allowing test to test our works and our lives to purify us before him. Corinthians speaks of the purifying fire at the end of time that burns up all that is rubble in our works, but preserves that which is gold and silver and honoring to God. Fire is a purifying, redemptive symbol in the Bible. It's also a symbol of judgment. Judgment is used as a symbol in fire at the end of all time.
The book of Revelation speaks of this. The book of Daniel speaks of the lake of fire, where the final judgment will occur for all those who didn't love God, rebelled against Him, didn't come to believe in the forgiveness available through Christ. Genesis chapter 19 speaks of sulfur of fire raining down on cities like Sodom and Gomorrah as judgment for their life of sin, their complete giving over to sexual indulgence. I have had some friends visit the location of Sodom and Gomorrah and bring back balls of sulfur that didn't fully burn up, but were pounded into the ground, and some remnants of buildings that were just destroyed by fire falling from the skies. And there's also this idea of fire being a passion, a stirring in the hearts of people. The prophet Jeremiah spoke about a fire inside of him, burning with God's revelation of truth, so much so that he couldn't keep his mouth shut. It was welling up in him, so it had to come out. Luke speaks of some individuals walking with Jesus after his resurrection, and as he was talking with them, their hearts started to burn within them, a passion and a zeal and a fire. Romans chapter 12 encourages us not to be lacking in passion or in zeal. I don't know all what Jesus is speaking about here, maybe all of it. I came to bring fire on the earth, and how I wish that it were kindled already, but he couldn't kindle it yet because, he said, I have a baptism to be baptized with, and how great is my distress until it is accomplished. Now we've gone from fire to water. We've gone from judgment to baptism. Now, when the Bible uses the word baptism, it is the Greek word baptizo, which means to dip, to plunge, or to immerse. We often use this word baptism when we're talking about water baptisms. When we baptize someone, we cleanse them or sprinkle them. Sometimes people are immersed in water and they experience a baptism in that way. I just happened to be in Okoboji last weekend and came across a baptism in the lake where a church was baptizing 26, 27 people. Chris and I watched that for a while. It's not speaking about that, Jesus isn't. Sometimes the Bible refers to baptism as a baptism of the heart. In the new covenant, where the Holy Spirit comes in and awakens our heart and baptizes the old inside of us and creates the new, and we're regenerated, remade by God. But Jesus isn't speaking about that. He's using the word baptism here to describe how he would be completely overcome or submerged by the crushing weight of human sin and the agony he would experience in the judgment at Calvary. When the judgment for human sin would just wash over him and he would be crushed and buried with judgment. I have a baptism to undergo, and how distressed I am. Can you imagine? Knowing over the course of your life, this shadow of suffering and crucifixion is following you everywhere you go. It would be distressing. Jesus says this here. I have a fire to bring, but I can't bring it until I am crucified. And then he asks our question. This is just context. Do you think that I have come to bring or give peace on the earth? Well, if you've studied the Bible, you would say, most likely, along with most, well, yeah, I think that's why you came. To bring peace. Peace. That's what the prophets in some ways insinuated. The prophet Isaiah, some 700 years before Jesus arrived, for unto us a child is born, unto us a son is given. The government will be upon his shoulders. He'll be called Wonderful Counselor, Mighty God, Everlasting Father, Prince of Peace. And of the
increase of his government and peace, there will be no end. Peace. Micah said he will stand and shepherd his flock in the strength of Almighty God, in the majesty of the name of the Lord his God, and they will live securely with him, and he will be our, he will be their peace. Isaiah also said he would be pierced for our transgressions and crushed for our iniquities, and the punishment that would bring you and I peace would be upon him. Clearly, he was a man sent by God to offer peace to all who would desire it. Specifically in two ways, at least two. One, God offers us a peace with God. There is only one way human beings find peace with God. Paul wrote to the believers in Rome and said it this way, "We have peace with God through our Lord Jesus Christ. Apart from him, we have no peace with God." There is one mediator, Paul wrote to Timothy, between God and man, the Lord Jesus Christ. Salvation, wholeness, redemption is found in no one else. There's no other name under heaven given among men by which we can be saved. It's Jesus is our peace with God. There is no other peace with God. We have peace with God through our Lord Jesus Christ. It's a confrontational, debatable, argued over, divisive statement, but it's true. And then we have peace from God, and this is a supernatural peace that can guard our hearts and minds, a peace that can reign in our lives no matter what's happening in the world. It's an internal peace that can affect our souls and our minds. It comes from the Spirit of God. When Jesus was walking with his disciples, he said this to them before the Spirit was poured out upon them. He said, "Peace I leave with you, my peace I give to you. I do not give as the world gives. Do not let your hearts be troubled." Paul said to young Timothy and to the believers in Philippi, a disciplined life, spiritual life of prayer can help you apprehend and walk in this peace that transcends all understanding, guarded by Jesus only. But I would suggest to you, Jesus is not talking about either one of these pieces or these kinds of peace in our text for today. He is speaking about this idea of peace in the world. Right now, peace in all human relationships. This lofty idea that we're all going to get along as one big happy family in the world. And this is what he's bringing his question about. Do you think I came to bring that kind of peace on the earth? And when we understand it that way, we might not be so surprised when he says, "No, I didn't come to bring that kind of peace on the earth. Rather, division." And he says it's going to begin at the very core of human community in families. From now on, in one house, there will be five divided against three and two against three. Son against father, daughter against mother, from in-laws spreading out, I will bring tension. Tension into relationships in the world, not peace. That's what he's saying. Why? Why is he saying this? I think he's saying this because he knows that when a person chooses to respond to the call to follow him, their life starts to change. They start to come out of darkness and into the light. And as their life starts to change, it starts to change everyone else around them and how they relate with this person. And those that are loving darkness more than light, and their friend or
family member is moving towards the light, they get uncomfortable with what's happening. It starts to disturb them. And so tensions start to rise, right in families, in core relationships. When Jesus shows up and starts to transform an individual, everyone has to adjust. Everyone has to shift. Everyone has to move, and the pot is stirred. Tensions rise, emotions build, and divisions start to come. I've seen it so many times. When I was in college ministry for 10 years here, I watched so many college students come to college here at UNI or Hawkeye, and all of a sudden they got exposed to the living Christ in a new way, and the fire of the Lord Almighty came up in their hearts, and they all of a sudden were thinking about doing mission trips and inner city care, and they would call home and tell their parents these things. And it wasn't long after, I'd get a phone call from some parents, and they would start to ask me, what is going on with my son or my daughter? What are you doing to them there? And I would say, I don't know. Explain what you mean. And they would say, well, they're all excited about Jesus. They want to go to Africa and serve him. What's happening? I said, I don't know. Let me get this right. Your son or daughter came to college. They've come alive in Jesus. They want to serve him somewhere in the world. And you don't like it. Is that what I'm hearing? Just wanted to clarify. Tension. Tension. From the zeal of the Lord Almighty entering a soul. We had one of those students here just a couple weeks ago, Mark Walter, off in Japan, serving the Almighty. They're spread all over. God sends his people. He changes things when he shows up. What is Jesus saying to us here? If we're following him, what is he communicating? At least three things. I think at least three things. I want to fire through these. He is for sure saying this: there's something more important going on in the world today than attaining world peace, maintaining peace at any cost, even in our families, in our friendships. There's something more important than keeping the peace. Secondly, if we push that a little farther, I think he's saying to us, going along to get along is a strategy that's very popular in the world today. And, you know, it's not totally wrong to go along to get along in a lot of sort of gray areas. But God has told us that the highest value in following him is not going along with everything, just to get along. There is something more important. He inspired Paul to pen these words: as much as possible, as far as depends on you, live at peace with everyone. Which insinuates it's not always possible to stay at peace with people. As a matter of fact, Jesus said, if the world turns against you because you are following me, don't be surprised, because it hated me first. Don't be surprised if even those closest to you turn against you because you've come alive in me. Now, of course, we want to be careful in these things, but these are truths that Jesus has taught us. As a matter of fact, Paul confirmed it this way, writing to Timothy: anyone who wants to live a godly life, follow Christ, at some level or another, they're going to be persecuted. There's something more important going on in the world than keeping peace with everything. The going along to get along strategy is not the highest value that we have in following Jesus. Allegiance to him is. And then thirdly, learning to live in great tension in our relationships while continuing to choose to follow Jesus and depend on him, whatever the cost of following him, is what he wants, so he can do his work in us and in everyone around us.
The call upon Christians is not to learn everything we can about Jesus, get every T crossed and I dotted of what we believe about him, to perfectly, structurally worship him. The call on Christians is, no matter where he leads or what he calls us to do, to follow him. Follow him. Certainly our faith makes a difference in what we believe, but it's when people pick up their cross, throw it over their back, and say, Jesus, on Monday, on Tuesday, on Wednesday, on Thursday, wherever, whenever, at whatever cost, I will follow you. Heavenly Father, we thank you for the chance to encourage each other by your word. I am mindful that my voice is frail and human, but it's your voice we're listening for. And you have said your sheep hear your voice. So whatever you're saying to each of us as individuals, by the voice of your spirit and your resonating it within us, I ask that you would give us ears to hear, hearts to follow, and a passion and a zeal for you that goes beyond the fear of man, the concern of our reputation, the worry over worldly things, that you would bring this zeal to consume us as your people. We pray these things in Jesus' name. Amen.

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6: So people can confidently walk out of the darkness and into the light of the grace of Jesus Christ, we offer now the encouraging word from Ascension Lutheran Church in Waterloo. Each Sunday morning, we invite you to join our Ascension family for music and messages of love and truth, which are relevant to today's troubled world. It is our firm belief that the Holy Bible is the total, inspired, inerrant, and infallible Word of God. The Bible teaches us that prayer and repentance are two of the keys of Jesus' eternal salvation. We will begin this morning with a congregational hymn.

The New Testament lesson for today is recorded in Romans chapter 11, beginning with verse 33. Oh, the depth of the riches and the wisdom and knowledge of God! How unsearchable are his judgments and how inscrutable his ways! For who has known the mind of the Lord, or who has been his counselor, or who has given a gift to him that he might be repaid? For him and through him and to him are all things. To him be glory forever. Amen. I appeal to you, therefore, brothers, by the mercies of God, to present your bodies as a living sacrifice, holy and acceptable to God, which is your spiritual worship. Do not be conformed to this world, but be transformed by the renewal of your mind, that by testing you may discern what is the will of God, what is good and acceptable and perfect. For by the grace given to me, I say to everyone among you, not to think of himself more highly than he ought to think, but to think with sober judgment, each according to the measure of faith that God has assigned. For as in one body we have many members, and the members do not all have the same function, so we, though many, are one body in Christ and individually members of one another. Having gifts that differ according to the grace given to us, let us use them, if prophecy in proportion to our faith, if service in our serving, the one who teaches in his teachings, the one who exhorts his exhortation, the one who contributes in generosity, the one who leads with zeal, the one who does acts of mercy with cheerfulness. Here ends.

0: The Gospel for today is recorded in Matthew chapter 16, beginning with the 13th verse.
1: Now when Jesus came into the district of Caesarea Philippi, he asked his disciples, "Who do people say that the Son of Man is?" And they said, "Some say John the Baptist, others say Elijah, and others Jeremiah or one of the prophets." He said to them, "But who do you say that I am?" Simon Peter replied, "You are the Christ, the Son of the living God." And Jesus answered him, "Blessed are you, Simon Bar-Jonah, for flesh and blood has not revealed this to you, but my Father who is in heaven. And I tell you, you are Peter, and on this rock I will build my church, and the gates of hell shall not prevail against it. I will give you the keys of the kingdom of heaven, and whatever you bind on earth shall be bound in heaven, and whatever you loose on earth shall be loosed in heaven." Then he strictly charged the disciples to tell no one that he was the Christ. This is the gospel of the Lord.
0: You will hear sermons on this program based on the total unabridged Holy Scripture. Today's sermon is entitled Our Sacrificial Life, and it is based on Romans 11:33-12:8, and is presented by Pastor Matthew Finn.
1: Grace to you and peace from God our Father and the Lord Jesus Christ. Amen. You may be seated. Do you like getting gifts? I think most of us like getting gifts. Who doesn't like receiving a gift? There's something about seeing your name on the package, of ripping off the wrapping paper and finding something inside chosen just for you. And don't you love it when someone hands you that package and says, "This is for you"? And that means something, right? Because that gift now belongs to you. It's yours. You can use it. You can enjoy it. It's yours. And we tend to view a lot of things in our life that way. We talk about my time, my money, my abilities, my plans, my opinions, my place in the church, even my spiritual gifts. Right? These are all things that we say that we possess, that we have. And so the question we ask ourselves is, if I have all of these things, what do I want to do with them? Or better emphasis, what do I want to do with them? Because that way of thinking can begin to distort our faith. Right? What am I getting out of church? Are my abilities being recognized? Does anybody notice what I do? Does my opinion matter? Who are all those questions about? They're all about me. It is amazing that how easily we can take the good gifts that God has given us and make them all about me. Paul, the apostle, in Romans chapter 12, turns all of that idea around. He begins by talking about God's mercy. God gives. God gives mercy. He gives grace. He gives faith. And he gives those things to us as his gifts. And he does not just give them to us so we can gather them in a heap and call them mine, like we're those seagulls from Finding Nemo. Mine, mine, mine. Right? That is not why he gives them to us. God gives you his mercy. And now your whole life belongs to him. And then he places you into the body of Christ, into his church. And he essentially says to you that what I have given you is for the good of everyone else. Your time, your abilities, your money, your plans, your opinions, all of that are gifts that God has given you. He's placed those things into your hands for the sake of others, for the people he has placed around you. So, in Romans chapter 12, Paul says that God's mercy does not leave you to live for yourself. God's mercy makes your life a gift to others. Now, in verse 1, Paul begins where every Christian life begins, with the mercy of God. He says, I appeal to you, therefore, brothers, by the mercies of God, to present your bodies as a living sacrifice. But notice, he begins with a therefore. And that little word, therefore, it carries a lot of weight. Paul has spent 11 chapters telling us what God has done for sinners like us. We were guilty, and God has pardoned us. We were enemies, and God and Christ has reconciled God to us. We were dead in sin, and in baptism, he joined us to the death and resurrection of Christ. We were under condemnation, and now there is no condemnation for those who are in Christ Jesus. And this is for both Jew and non-Jew alike. And notice Paul does not say, offer your bodies as a living sacrifice so that God will have mercy on you. Right? He doesn't put it that way. It's exactly the other way around. Because God has had mercy on you, in response to what God has done for you, you now offer your bodies as living sacrifices. Do you see that? It's not to earn God's mercy, it's because of God's mercy. Now, notice that Paul tells us that we are to offer our bodies. What he means is you don't offer just a little piece of your life, not just an hour or two on Sunday morning, not just whatever happens to be left over after everything else. No, your body means all of you. Your work, your words, your time, your relationships, you. And it's not so much that you bring a sacrifice as you are the sacrifice. But it's not a sacrifice that atones for sin. Who was the one who offered the sacrifice that atones for sin? That was Jesus. Jesus is the only one who offered that sacrifice. He presented his body as an atoning sacrifice for your sins. And nothing that you can do can add one bit to that perfect atoning sacrifice. Your sacrifice, Paul says, is a living sacrifice, a sacrifice of thanksgiving, one that comes out of response for what God has done for you. You offer yourself to God because Christ offered himself up on the cross for you. And because Christ offered himself up on the cross for you, you are holy and acceptable to God in his sight. And so now, your imperfect sacrifices are holy and acceptable because you are holy and acceptable in Christ. And Paul then calls this whole thing worship. Worship is not just about the songs we sing on Sunday morning. When you offer your life to God, your whole life becomes worship. You give your work, your hands, your relationships, your service. God has claimed it all. And when you give that to Him, Paul says that that's worship. So, this mercy of God also, Paul says, begins to change what you think. Look at verse 2. Do not be conformed to this world, but be transformed by the renewal of your mind. Paul first says to not be conformed according to this world. This world around us wants to push us and shape us. It's got a mold that it wants to put us into. And so, the world tells you who you are, why that matters, what you should want, what will make your life worthwhile. The world tells you to build yourself, promote yourself, protect yourself, be authentic to yourself. But the mercy of God tells you to see your life through a completely different lens, to renew your mind, to change your mind. It calls for a new way of thinking. You don't think of yourself the way the world would tell you to think. You think of yourself the way God in Christ thinks of you. And how is that? Well, Christ loves you. He reconciled you to God. He died for you. He has forgiven you. You belong to Him, and now you can live for Him. That's how we are to see ourselves. We see ourselves in Christ. And with that renewed mind, that new understanding of who we are,

It's a lot more closer to home. And it starts with how you think. And Paul says in verses 3 through 8 here that there are three different ways that will change how God's mercy changes what we think about, and that will then show us what God's will is. First, it changes the way we think about ourselves. Look at verse 3. For by the grace given to me, I say to everyone among you, not to think of himself more highly than he ought to think, but to think with sober judgment. Don't think of yourself more highly than you ought to. Don't be proud. Don't be haughty. Sounds simple enough, not to be arrogant, not to be proud. But pride is a very slippery slope, and we are very, very good at it. We can even, as I said in my introduction, make God's gifts that he gives us about ourselves. I want my service noticed. I want my contribution appreciated. I want my opinions and my preferences respected. And we compare what we do with what someone else can do. And we wonder why they were thanked and I wasn't. Why you like Pastor Mike's sermon better than mine. Right? But can't pride work the other way too? I'm not that gifted. Nobody likes what I have to say. Nobody wants to hear my opinions. I'm not that important. I don't matter. Either way, who's it all about? Me. Even when you serve, you can still be serving yourself. Even your service to your neighbor can become another way of just serving you. And it's a violation of the first commandment. What is the first commandment? You shall have no other gods. What does this mean? We should fear, love, and trust in God above some things, all things. But when you take the good things that God has given to you and you make it all about yourself, you have made yourself the God. And you're breaking the first commandment. But thanks be to God that Christ does not stop serving you even when we're consumed with ourselves. No, he knew already your propensities, your sins, your weaknesses, and still, he still gives himself into death for you. He even bore your pride on the cross. His blood answers for all of it. You, dear saints, are forgiven. This passage begins with the mercies of God. You do not have to prove how important you are. God has shown you that you matter. You are important when he sent his son to die for you in your place. You matter to him. So you can stop trying to make it look like you need to matter because God has said that you already matter to him. And that changes the way you think about yourself. It also changes, though, the way you view others. Look at verses 4 and 5. For as in one body we have many members, and the members do not all have the same function, so we, though many, are one body in Christ, and individually members of one another. Paul does not say that Christians are a collection of random individuals who happened by coincidence to believe the same things and coincidentally met together in the same place on Sunday morning. That's

0: how it is. He says we are one body in Christ. And he even says it even stronger, that we are members one of another. His point is this: you belong to Christ. And because you belong to Christ, he has joined you to his people. Christianity is not me and Jesus. Christ always gathers his people together into a body, into his church. The person sitting next to you in the pew is not simply someone who happens to attend the same church as you. In Christ, God has bound your life together with their lives. Their burdens are your burdens. Their joys are your joys. Their needs and concerns are your needs and concerns. You do not belong to yourself. Christ has taken you as his own. And in taking you as his own, he has given you brothers and sisters to whom you belong. And that changes not only the way you view yourself, but the way you view others. And it changes, thirdly, what you do and what you think about what God has given you. Notice in verse 6, having gifts that differ according to the grace given to us, let us use them. If prophecy, in proportion to our faith, and so on. He lists the gifts. Notice, where do those gifts come from? According to the grace given to us. They're gifts. Grace. You don't deserve them. You don't manufacture them yourselves. And God did not give you whatever gifts you have so that you could admire them or compare them with others or use them to establish your own importance. Whatever gifts you have, God gave them to you because somebody else needs them. Or as Luther once put it, God doesn't need your good works. Your neighbor does. So, this means if God has given you the ability to teach, then teach. If he's given you the opportunity to serve somewhere, serve. If you can encourage somebody, encourage them. If you can give generously, give generously. If you can lead, then lead diligently. If you can show mercy, then do it cheerfully. Now, no one has to do everything, because we haven't been given everything. But each of us has been given something. And God wants what you have been given to be used for the good of others. Because God used what he was given for the good of you. And so, think about this for a second. Christ has given himself for you. He has taken you as his own. He's joined you to his body, and now he gives you to your brothers and sisters so that you will be a gift to them. And who doesn't like receiving gifts? Because it's all a gift. Mercy for your sins, forgiveness through his blood, life everlasting, a place in his church. It's all a gift to you. So, teach and serve and encourage and give and lead. Show mercy. Whatever God has placed into your hands to do is for the benefit of those people around you. And if your service is mixed with pride, and if your mercy is less than cheerful, and if you use God's gift grudgingly, and if you really don't like your brother and sister in Christ, it's too bad. God wants you to love them anyway. And if everything you give is half-hearted, your hope is not in the quality of your sacrifice. Your hope is in Christ, because His sacrifice for you was perfect. His blood was shed for all your sins. His resurrection is your life. His mercy is yours. His forgiveness is yours. You belong to Him. And because Christ has given Himself thoroughly and completely for you, you are free to give yourself away in love towards one another as a gift. And who doesn't like receiving gifts? God's mercy does not leave you to live for yourself. God's mercy makes your life a gift to others. May the peace of God, which passes all understanding, guard your hearts and your minds in Christ Jesus. Amen.
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4: Well, welcome into another edition of Weekend Ag Matters. I'm Dustin Hoffman. Russ Parker, Mark Magnuson, and Riley Smith will be up later on in the program. Let's go ahead and run through some of the top stories we followed this week. Last Friday, President Trump announced via Truth Social his plan to lower tariff on 300,000 metric tons of ground beef imports in order to lower costs for consumers. However, this has generated a largely negative reaction from cattle producers as the U.S. cattle herd sits at a 75-year low. With industry leaders like the Iowa Cattlemen's Association President Craig Moss saying the decision is extremely disappointing and creates unnecessary market volatility. During her media availability at the Iowa State Fair, U.S. Ag Secretary Brooke Rollins said the reopening of the port in Arizona will also allow beef cattle that were kept out of the country due to New World screwworm to trickle back into the U.S.
5: You know, we closed the ports 14 months ago. About a million one head have been kept out of America because of New World screwworm. We are reopening a port on Monday in Arizona, so you'll begin to see a slow trickle. It'll build up over the coming months.
4: Rollins says the 300,000 metric tons of ground beef should not have a long term on rebuilding the U.S. cattle herd.
5: Represents just about half of what would have already been here on the lean side, which is the ground beef, what we grind up. So for the long term, there really should not be any big challenges as we continue to build the herd.
4: She also claimed that recent data indicated there is already positive momentum towards rebuilding the herd.
5: Last week, I think maybe the week before, was the first good sign in more than a decade. We had an increase in heifer retention. We had bigger numbers in our feedlots. So we're beginning to see, and we had bigger numbers being kept back actually on our feeder side. So we're beginning to see some real, I think, movement in that direction.
4: Well, again, it was U.S. Ag Secretary Brooke Rollins at the Iowa State Fair. But President Trump has said countries supplying beef would sell it at 25% below current market prices. Industry backlash has come from the American Farm Bureau Federation, Livestock Marketing Association, NCBA, and the U.S. Cattlemen's Association. A joint letter from the group warns that the policy will devastate domestic cattle markets, discourage herd rebuilding, and ultimately compromise food security. The coalition wrote that the announcement has already driven cattle markets sharply lower, and it undermines producers at a critical time of year when they're marketing cattle and making herd building decisions. Also, we heard this week from U.S. Senator Chuck Grassley, and he says this announcement creates uncertainty for Iowa's cattle producers.
6: Last Friday, Trump announced a 90-day tariff suspension on beef imports supposedly lowering the price for consumers. President Trump's announcement comes right after Tyson Foods closed its beef plant, the Killing plant there in Joslyn, Illinois. Both announcements created additional uncertainty for American producers, driving cattle prices down, forcing farmers to make expensive adjustments to haul cattle many more miles further for slaughter.
4: Senator Grassley added that Iowa's producers are well-placed to help lead the efforts in rebuilding the herd, but farmers need more certainty to make long-term rebuilding plans.
6: Iowa cattle farmers stand ready to increase their herds, but it's hard to make large investments when domestic producers might be undercut by foreign beef. Americans should have access to safe and affordable meat, but the best way to lower beef prices is not through imported beef. America needs to address the root cause of these lower beef prices, and it's not going to be through imported beef. America needs to address the root problem, having the lowest cattle supply in 75 years. We need to put America farmers first by giving them the tools and signals they need to strengthen herd numbers. That means working to increase grazing access, cut inspection costs, and expand processing to reduce reliance on the big four meat packers.
4: Senator Grassley made these comments on Tuesday during his weekly ag conference call. We have been watching cattle market volatility throughout the entire week. And finally today, August is often when the picture begins to clear up on yields and the market gains confidence through numbers. John Heinberg is a market advisor with Total Farm Marketing and says the price action for corn shows how quickly things change in the marketplace.
7: You know, that was one of the things that is surprising, and that just tells you how much a market can move, how quickly can things can change. You know, we were even thinking about this as we're in January, February, and, you know, we're looking at a 2 billion bushel carryout. You know, even though demand was really good in that window, we still had some things that, you know, were making this market look heavy, plus, you know, South American production coming through.
4: Heinberg says that multiple factors are combining to dictate what's happening in our grain markets and that producers need to be following the market rally closely and making wise decisions with their grain.
7: Now, again, there's a lot of things going to be happening in the next couple of months from the numbers side of things that could easily, you know, put some lids on this rally quickly. So it's going to be one of those times where producers make be smart operators in terms of making smart cash sales. If you want to stay in the market, look at some ownership positions, you know, in that regard. But again, you got some profitability hopefully in front of you here that you need to reward yourself.
4: And that's going to do it for me here in segment one. We now kick it over to Russ Parker and his faith-based for thought.
8: This is the time of year when we start gathering firewood. Starting last winter, when I had a clear view of the woods, I started looking for firewood candidates. Dead trees, preferably oak or hickory, and hopefully located someplace where I could easily pull them out of the woods with a tractor. But sometimes there's another decision to make, firewood or sawmill. And I have a rule or two or three that makes that decision. It usually requires just making a few observations. Hollow spots in the wood? Firewood. Ants present? Firewood. Signs of nails or a tree that grew in a fence row? Definitely firewood. So earlier this week I started the process and we pulled several trees into a staging area where the firewood logs go in one pile and a saw log or two gets separated out to be milled. And as I looked at those two piles, I started to think about how I decided which log went where. Sawmill or firewood? The decision was based on what I could see. And similarly, I've learned through life that God often sees value and purpose where we might not see it ourselves. There's something interesting about these two piles. A beautiful straight log will go right into my sawmill and eventually become lumber, and the crooked, hollow, ant-filled, imperfect logs go into the firewood pile. But that doesn't mean the firewood has no value. In the middle of January, I guarantee you that that pile of firewood has tremendous value. Different piles, different purposes, both have value. As humans, we tend to associate value with perfection, but God associates value with purpose. Think about Moses and his shortcomings, David and his sins, Paul who once persecuted Christians, and Peter who denied even knowing Christ. And yet God saw them for who they were. He knew their failures and their weaknesses, but he also knew what he could do through them. He gave them purpose, and even in their imperfection, he used them to advance his kingdom. In 1 Samuel we read, "People look at the outward appearance, but the Lord looks at the heart." And so begs the question, where do we put ourselves or other people when we start sorting? It's so easy to see the hollow spots first and the imperfections and the scars, and we see evidence of mistakes, failures, and shortcomings, and pretty soon we start assigning people to the pile where we think they belong. We tend to see what is wrong. God sees what he can use. We see imperfection. God sees purpose. So when we look at ourselves or someone else and see the hollow spots and the scars and the imperfections, we can remember that God sees something much more. Food for thought, I hope. This is Russ Parker. Have a blessed day.
4: Thank you, Russ. And that's going to do it here for segment one of Weekend Ag Matters. We're going to take a short break. And coming up next, Mark Magnuson will be talking with Matt Youngman as we preview the Farm Progress Show coming up next week in Boone. 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
13: Yeah!
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14: This is a Bloomberg Money Minute. Americans are showing signs that they've reached their limit with surging beef prices. Beef sales fell 0.3% in the 3 months leading up to mid-July after growing about 5% during the same period over the past 2 years. There may finally be a ceiling on what Americans are willing to pay, with a pound of ground beef averaging $7.12 in July. Bloomberg News agriculture reporter Elena Peng doesn't think we'll see a significant drop in prices soon.
15: The latest data we saw from the USDA really still shows the cattle herd very close to its five-decade low. And the process of rebuilding takes several years and also actually requires supplies to be a little bit tighter before they get better.
14: Beef processors squeezed by the rising cost of cattle have closed plants to reduce competition. Meantime, consumers who had responded to rising prices by cooking at home or buying cheaper cuts are increasingly pulling back altogether or shifting to less expensive proteins such as chicken. Courtney Donahoe, Bloomberg Radio.
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9: Joined now on the Iowa Agribusiness Radio Network by Matt Youngman. He is the Director of Events for Farm Progress. 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
13: is very, very close. We are getting ready. I'm going to be heading up to Boone each day from my location here in Des Moines, but looking forward to the show here in Iowa once again this year. And Matt, as we get ready for this year's show, I know it has been a big focus, something that is new for the show, that is the agronomy zone. And we talked a little bit about this earlier this summer, but could you remind us why this was something that the Farm Progress team felt should be included in this year's show?
16: Yeah, we've worked for about a year on this. This was hatched last year at the show. And what we've come to realize was that, you know, for almost 75 years, we have done a great job of giving equipment companies the ability to exhibit and demonstrate their products. So with the combine harvesting demonstrations and the tillage demonstrations and ride and drives and all those kinds of things, what we haven't done a good job of is giving input companies, the companies that supply seed and crop protection, biologicals, nutrients, we haven't given them a great opportunity to demonstrate their products. So we hired a local professional agronomist and worked with, we hope to sell out with 14 companies, and we were fortunate to do that. We have a great mix of 14 different companies who they gave our agronomist the inputs that they wanted applied on this, and he cared for it all through the spring and summer, and now it just looks tremendous. And I would say that of the 14 companies that are out there in the agronomy zone, half of them are new to the Farm Progress Show because they didn't want to come unless they were able to do this, unless they were able to have their growing crop with their products on it as the backdrop to their exhibit. So it's inside the exhibit field, and there's you know, corn and soybeans and various other things, and a really nice mix of seed, crop protection, nutrients, biologicals, all of that kind of thing is represented there in the agronomy zone. And at 1 o'clock every day, the Hefty brothers are going to do a plot walk up and down 12th and 13th Street and just talk about the technologies that are on display there. So while it's going to be open when the show's open, you're welcome to go look at it anytime. There's going to kind of be a focus on it at 1 o'clock each day.
13: As I think about shows like the Farm Progress Show, yes, there's a lot around the country that you can go to. You can see new technology, but exactly what we were just talking about, seeing that technology live in action and actually being able to interact with it as a showgoer. Matt, is that what sets Farm Progress Show apart from other shows?
16: Well, that's why it's here, right? That's why it rotates from Boone, Iowa to Decatur, Illinois, so that we've got 350 acres of corn, that, which, by the way, we've peeled the end rows off of everything and gotten all this new equipment kind of shined up and ready to show off the 3 days of the show. And that corn is coming out at 18% moisture. So I should, you know, while we've got a new demonstration with the agronomy zone, the old standbys, the harvest demo and the tillage demos, those are going to be tremendous this year because the crop is just perfect. Great partnership from John Deere planting that and caring for it in the spring, and then the host farmers have done a great job of taking care of it and getting it ready to go here for showtime.
13: Each and every summer, each and every growing season, I hear about more and more people operating drones on their farm operation or employing someone to use a drone on their farming operation. How big are drones in this year's show, Matt? How big of a part of the show are drones and drone technology, companies that use them? Are they going to be shown all over the grounds?
16: They're going to be shown, exhibited all over the showgrounds, but just outside the northeast corner of the grounds, we put up a clear-sided tent, and we'll have six different companies flying their drones there, and everybody's got a time slot, and they get their opportunity. That tent is also going to have some televisions in it so that you can see the TVs will be linked to the operator's screens. So, you know, it's one thing to see the drone fly. It's another thing to see what's going on the screen and what the operator sees there as they make applications and those kind of things. So a great opportunity, kind of no matter where you are on that learning curve or that adoption curve with drones, a great place to go and get some of your questions answered and compare some. And just like our harvest demos where you're comparing combines side by side, this is a great opportunity to compare drones side by side.
13: And if you're new to the world of drones on the farm and you've not seen them in action and what they're capable of, it is a very interesting experience to see live and in action. So I would encourage all showgoers to at least check that out at the very least at this year's Farm Progress Show. Matt, I know you're also excited about a new exhibitor at this year's show. What can you tell us about Brink?
16: Yeah, Brink is a brand new partner, a family-owned company that primarily was in the logging and processing industry in the Northwest. And they have created a new product that is good for Midwestern farmers. And it goes back to the Midwestern roots of an Iowa State graduate that grew up here in Central Iowa and then moved out to the Northwest and got in the logging business. But he's bringing a soil amendment back from his lumber mills that is showing promise applied to cornfields in the Midwest. And in addition to this, and kind of tied to it, he also happens to have a huge collection of steam engine tractors, Smithsonian quality restored steam engines, and he's actually going to be operating those in a little demonstration area south of his exhibit. So Brink is going to be one that everybody's going to want to be sure to check out. You know, it seems like as mergers happen and some exhibitor goes away because they get bought out or sold or something like that, there's always somebody new on the edge that's stepping in. You know, we've got Brink this year taking a big footprint. We've got a new corporate exhibit from Honda. They're doing a ride and drive. You know, I should mention that all of the side-by-side companies, if you're interested in a side-by-side, never a better opportunity to test drive everybody that's serious in the market, whether that's a Gator or a Ranger or a Kubota or a Can-Am or Polaris, you know, Honda, they're all here with a ride and drive.
13: And that's why we always enjoy going to the Farm Progress Show, is to see the latest and greatest across the farm space. And Matt, thanks so much for joining us here on the Iowa Agribusiness Radio Network. Really looking forward to this year's show. Appreciate your time and have a great rest of the day.
16: You bet. Thanks a lot, Mark. I really appreciate it.
13: Thank you to Matt Youngman, the Director of Events with Farm Progress, as we are looking forward to the Farm Progress Show next week. All of the new exciting features that will be at the show for the first time, and also some of the favorites that are there almost every year. Coming up next here on Weekend Ag Matters, Riley Smith will wrap up the show as he is joined by Dave Mulbauer, Lieutenant Governor candidate who is running alongside Rob Sand and the Democratic ticket for governor. That's next here on Weekend Ag Matters. We will hear more from Dave and talk about the issues that Iowa's farmers are facing as we head towards election season. That's coming up next. 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
21: We have many politicians stop by the Iowa Agribusiness Radio Network broadcast shed at the Iowa State Fair each and every year. And of course, this year was no different. Right now, I'm visiting with Dave Mulbauer. He is the Iowa Democratic nominee for Lieutenant Governor. We talked about the top issues impacting Iowa agriculture, and how he would want to address them if he were elected.
0: Dave, it's great to have you stop by. I know that this is a good opportunity here at the fair to talk a lot of ag issues with constituents at the fair. I know you guys have been around quite a bit. What have you been hearing for those top ag issues?
1: Sure, and Riley, I just want to say thanks for having me. This is awesome. I mean, anytime you can be at the state fair, it's always a good time. But I grew up Western Iowa. Farming has been my livelihood. Family farm operation, big fan. A lot of my uncles, cousins all farm. Some that you know.
0: Yep.
1: People are concerned. We've been traveling all over the state. I've been going to a lot of agriculture events. I was up in Sanborn, Iowa. I was at Iowa Cover Crop in Jefferson. Just meeting with farmers and ag leaders all across the state. You know, people are very concerned. I mean, and I farm myself. So, you know, you look at what our commodity prices are today, our input costs, whether it's fuel, fertilizer, equipment, parts. You know, it's a tough go. And people are very concerned about the direction of agriculture. And for Rob and I mean, we know that a strong ag economy means a strong economy for Iowa because it's the backbone of Iowa. So, I mean, we want to hear what people are saying and those concerns. And like I say, I live it every day.
0: So when we talk about those top issues, I know that just the rural economy in general is a big thing. Rural healthcare fits into that, but when the rural economy is strong, you can keep those businesses, those communities thriving. Just with farm economy in general, farmers really kind of taking a hit there. What are some of the things that you're talking about and kind of pushing to make sure that those farmers are able to live comfortably and continue their lifestyle?
1: Riley, I'm glad you brought that up because one thing that we just rolled out this week was our Opportunities for All plan. And we had a coalition of 50 different farmers and ag leaders across the state. One of them that was a huge supporter of it was Secretary Vilsack. It truly addresses a lot of our issues in expanding renewable fuels, developing an office for rural prosperity. I mean, really dialing in on our rural communities and our agriculture and what we're doing, you know, in Iowa to not just help us survive, but thrive. And that plan is geared towards doing that in Iowa to boost our overall economy.
0: And then, of course, I mentioned earlier the rural healthcare side of things. We're seeing a lot more of those healthcare deserts pop up in Iowa where you might have to go 30-plus minutes to be able to get potentially life-saving care. When it comes to your guys' plan to not only retain those professionals here in rural Iowa, but make sure that they have the proper funding as well, that they can do the things they need to do, what are you guys planning on that side of things?
1: Well, and I'm telling you, I'm on our hospital board in Manning. I've been on there for 6-7 years. And I've seen it directly just on our board. You know, we do everything we can in rural Manning, Iowa as a critical access hospital. And, you know, we see the challenge. I've been on the board to see the challenges firsthand that we face. And we need those hospitals in rural areas. Things happen on the farm. You know, it's a dangerous profession we live in, and just having those places for our communities is huge to our community. A lot of times they're our biggest employers in our small towns. I mean, some of our biggest utility users. One thing that we talk about right off the bat, we've seen the struggles and the challenges and that the privatization of the MCOs has not worked. That's something that we talk about reversing on day one and getting healthcare working for our communities and for the people they serve.
0: I know you guys have strong positions on conservation as well, and you have a lot of experience with not only those conservation policies, but kind of having to make some adaptations as well on your farm. Could you talk a little bit about your experience with that, and then also your guys' stance on those conservation practices?
1: Sure. And, you know, we run a cow-calf operation, me and my cousin Jared, and we actually help with my cousin Garrett back and forth because it's just what you do. You work together, and you're helping each other out. We love to plant cover crops. Seeing a huge benefit of it, not just with soil health and water, soil erosion, but we also utilize it in the cow herd. You know, when we can chop and combine and plant a cover crop behind it, get some growth, turn cows out. I mean, it just really ties into what we're doing, and I'd like to see more of that. But I've seen the programs fall short. And I know some of it's federal. You know, we need a farm bill. You know, I did a 3-year EQIP program. That was a multi-species EQIP program. I did 3 years. I was hoping that something would come along where we could renew it, but nothing got done, can't renew it, and at least help offset some of the costs of doing it. Love to do it more, but we know that, you know, our politicians aren't willing to get those programs out there that serve the farmers' needs. And I mean, that's something personally that we've dealt with on my farm that we'd like to do more of, but we just need the support. So Rob and I, you know we want to be huge advocates for the farmers and to get them the tools and resources they need to do the best practices that they can.
0: And then also on kind of that food side of things, food insecurity continues to rise across the state of Iowa. It's one of the things I talk with the Food Bank of Iowa frequently about is you think that maybe those people with food insecurity look a certain way or they act a certain way, but it could be your neighbor. You might never know that someone is struggling. For your guys' stance, you know, in the governor's office, there are some things that you would be able to potentially do. What are some of the things you would look at to maybe help alleviate those pressures from food insecurity?
1: You know, and we do see this, and I'm a county supervisor, been for 8 years in Crawford County. And part of our plan is, you know, food to table, but think food to jail, food to school, food to hospital. Grow it here, have that pipeline, that direct source that we can feed ourselves. I mean, that's huge. We have some of the best ground in the world. You know, those are pipelines that we have to develop and get that so that we can directly support our small communities in those areas.
0: And I know just in this race, you are kind of serving as really the ag expert in this. I know Rob Sand, you know, he's got a little bit of that experience, that knowledge, but bringing in that side of things, we talk a lot about agricultural advocacy and making sure that's just speaking up. A lot of these issues can be solved by just educating a lot of the public. How do you guys see you playing a role in making sure that not only farmers are represented, maybe on the state level, but that also that consumers are aware of those farming practices?
1: Right. And that's what I love about the role that I'm in with Rob. I mean, me getting to go all across the Iowa, the state, and talk with farmers everywhere. And I know every, you know, eastern Iowa compared to western Iowa, farming's a little bit different, soil types are different, what we do. But we have to have that flexibility, but we have to talk with farmers and see what they need and have their voice be heard, because they're the boots on the ground. They're the ones doing the work, and they're the ones that want to be a part of the solution and moving forward to leave our land and our farm operations, family farms, in the best position for the next generation.
0: So Dave, one last question. We're here at the Iowa State Fair, of course. Big thing on the ag side of things is the food here at the fair. Now, what's one food that's on your list that you have to get every time you're here?
1: Okay, so I raise cattle and we raise hogs. So you can't go wrong with either of those, but how can you beat a pork chop on a stick?
0: I would say, I know our Mark Magnuson, he's huge on the pork chop on a stick. It's actually pretty devastating. We used to have one very close right up the street, and then they had to move it away to make room.
1: And I can eat a burger every day of the week, but man, when you can get a pork chop on a stick.
0: Yeah, absolutely. You know, we'll shout out the Hot Beef Sunday as well, one of the most unique dishes you can have here. I know they're celebrating 20 years of that as well. Dave, thank you so much for taking the time to visit.
21: 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That's it for today's episode of Weekend Ag Matters. 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
5: Liftoff. I'm Roxanne Evans, Fox News. NASA launched its newest $4 billion space observatory from the Kennedy Space Center today. Fox's Madison Scarpino reports.
22: The Nancy Grace Roman Telescope is as big as a tour bus. It's as heavy as a T-Rex, according to NASA officials. It's kind of like a giant digital camera, and experts are saying it's the next big thing in space discovery. During its five-year mission, the Roman is set to work as a discovery machine, which could answer tons of questions we have about the mysteries of space. NASA officials say the telescope will help bring humanity closer to finding out some things like, what is the universe made of? How does it work? Are we alone? Former NASA astronaut Butch Wilmore tells Fox the Nancy Grace Roman is leaps and bounds beyond our current space capabilities, which he says are already substantial.
5: The launch comes after NASA canceled plans to save its Swift Space Telescope, which will burn up in the atmosphere later this year. Iranian officials are calling for Muslim countries to unite against their, quote, real enemy as the U.S. continues to pressure Iran's economy. Fox's Trey Yingst in Tel Aviv, Israel.
6: Iran's supreme leader, Mojtaba Khamenei, released a rare statement calling on the Iranians to use less domestic production and reliance on the U.S. dollar. Now, his official X account posted, equally vital is giving special attention to economic growth, boosting production, gradually phasing out the U.S. dollar from playing a pivotal role, and ultimately making resistance economy the central focus, all of which are among the goals of the service-oriented government. This comes as the U.S. naval blockade remains in full effect. U.S. Central Command says as of August 28th, CENTCOM forces have redirected 82 commercial vessels, disabled three, and boarded two to ensure compliance.
5: Last week, the Trump administration announced new sanctions against Iran and its partners. 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
5: The jury in the Lindsey Clancy trial break for the weekend. The trial over Clancy's killings of her three young children resumes next week.
33: Lindsey Clancy's lawyer, Kevin Reddington, was asked how confident he was that the jury would return a not guilty by reason of insanity verdict.
34: I don't know what a jury's going to do, so I'm not going to say, oh, yeah, I'm confident. No, I have no idea.
33: So according to Reddington, the jury's first question was to review two bags of prescription pill bottles and a knife that was allegedly used during Clancy's attempted suicide. Clancy's defense argues that she was in a state of psychosis and that auditory hallucinations told her to kill her children and herself. The prosecution argues that Clancy planned the killings because she wanted to kill herself and decided to kill her children out of love, thinking that it would spare them pain.
5: Fox's Nate Foy. New State Department information shows the vast majority of Americans missing after the Nepal floods remains unaccounted for. Here's Fox's Gurnal Scott.
35: State Department spokesman Tommy Pigott on ABC's This Week said the U.S. is in regular contact with officials in Nepal about how best to lend aid. For now, the fate of the Americans that remain missing is largely unknown.
36: We are currently unaware of any U.S. citizen deaths at this time. The highest priority, getting accurate information from the region. A hard region to reach at the best of times, made even more so by the devastation and the remoteness that we see.
35: Last week's flash flooding disaster has reportedly left hundreds dead in the region, with thousands more still missing. A resident of the area described the devastation, saying nothing is left. Gurnal Scott, Fox News.
5: The Little League World Series Championship today in Williamsport, Pennsylvania. Henderson, Nevada will face Curaçao after both teams won their respective championship games. The title game begins at 3 p.m. Eastern. I'm Roxanne Evans, and this is Fox News.
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37: The KCRG TV9 First Alert forecast. Today seeing the chance of storms with a high of 85. South winds at 10 to 20 miles per hour. Chance of storms again tonight, a low of 71. South winds at 5 to 15 miles per hour. Slight chance of storms tomorrow, a high of 90. That chance of storms continues into tomorrow night with a low of 72. I'm TV9 First Alert Storm Team Meteorologist Camille Binka on News Talk 1540 KXEL.
38: Currently it's 76 degrees on the Voice of Eastern Iowa.
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3: Welcome to Insight on Business, the News Hour Week in Review for this, the final Sunday in August. Thanks for being with us. Coming up, some of the top business news stories of the past week, along with a look at the markets. Also, we're going to revisit a conversation we had over a year ago with Tom Eibel, who works for a 175-year-old family company that touches nearly every industry on the planet, and we bet you've never heard of them. Tom Eibel, this half hour. Then next half hour, we'll welcome Kylie Spees, who's with Common Good Iowa, and she'll tell us about what this nonprofit, nonpartisan organization does and take a deep dive into the proposed constitutional amendment that Iowans will be voting on this November. It's a story that we think is important to tell. But first, the news.
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3: 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You can do that. We are at IOB underscore News Hour on Threads, Insight on Business, and our website is insightcubed.com. 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Well, this will not make President Trump happy. Federal Reserve Chair Kevin Warsh said Friday that inflation is still too high and suggested the central bank may have to raise interest rates in the coming months to bring it down, a clearer sign than he had previously sent about his economic outlook. In his first high-profile speech at the Fed's annual conference in Jackson Hole, Wyoming, Warsh acknowledged that recent U.S. reports show that inflation has cooled a bit, but, quote, they do not tell me that underlying trends have been meaningful improved, end quote. He went on to say that we must be confident that underlying inflation is moving in our objective clearly and at sufficient speed. Otherwise, we have work to do. The comments from the new Fed chair appear to reassure Wall Street that fighting inflation remains the top priority for the central bank. Warsh did not imply that a rate hike is imminent, but he appeared to dismiss perceptions that inflation is no longer a threat. He pointed to data showing that inflation remains stubbornly above the central bank's 2% target. Warsh, as you know, replaced Jerome Powell in late May after his predecessor's term ended. Warsh was handpicked by President Trump, who believed the new Fed chair would move interest rates down rather than consider a rate hike. Sometimes even the president is surprised. On Friday, in light of news regarding potential rate hikes, Wall Street had a down day, and I'll share those numbers with you in just a bit. Vaping company Juul Labs on Friday received federal permission to sell an updated version of its e-cigarette, which includes an optimal age verification system designed to prevent underage use. The decision from the Food and Drug Administration allows the company to sell a new version of its top-selling vaping device for the first time since it launched more than a decade ago. In recent years, the company has had to lay off hundreds of employees while paying roughly $3 billion to settle government and private lawsuits over teen use of its products. Juul plans to market the new device under the brand name Juul 2, along with updated versions of its tobacco and menthol-flavored cartridges. In 2019, the company discontinued several flavors, including mango, mint, and cream, that drove most of its sales but were favored by teens. The latest announcement is not an approval or an endorsement, and people who do not smoke should not use Juul or any other e-cigarettes, according to regulators. The FDA decision means that Smokers who switch completely to Juul can reduce their exposure to deadly carcinogens and other chemicals found in traditional cigarettes. We thought this story was interesting. When the typical Michigan home was built, Richard Nixon was president, U.S. forces were withdrawing from Vietnam, and The Exorcist would become the year's highest-grossing film. While pop culture has changed dramatically since 1973, much of the state's housing stock has stayed the same. Roughly 60% of occupied Michigan homes, about 2.5 million units owned or rented, were built in or before the 1970s, and the median home in the state is significantly older than the nation as a whole. Much of the aging housing stock is clustered around major cities like Detroit and Grand Rapids, though older homes exist in pockets all across the state. As officials try to address an ongoing housing crisis, the age of existing Michigan homes will be a huge problem to contend with in the coming years. That according to Dawn Crandall of the Home Builders Association of Michigan. Aging water heaters, disintegrating shingles, and cracking foundations, to say nothing of even older homes with asbestos tile, lead-based paint, or knob-and-tube electrical wiring, can all be financial barriers to entry for first-time home buyers, whose, by the way, median age climbed to the highest it's ever been. Last year, it was 40 years old, according to the National Association of Realtors. Michigan lawmakers have proposed bills to reform the state's zoning laws in a bid to spur more and faster home building, but the measures have not passed, meaning the state's next governor will inherit an ongoing debate. Good Good Golf lost its partnership with Callaway on Thursday and no longer will be a title sponsor of the PGA Tour in November, as the fallout continued over a video for a new Callaway driver that showed a man shoving a woman to the ground who was trying to touch his golf club. Good Good, among the most popular in the YouTube golf space, has said the video was meant to be a spinoff from the movie Obsession, but the criticism was immediate and relentless, and the pressure began mounting day by day. The video was deleted the same day it was posted on August 20, but it continued to make the rounds on social media, and apologies from Good Good and Callaway had little effect. The PGA confirmed that Good Good said it would pull out as a title sponsor of the new November 12 through the 15th tournament in Austin, Texas. The tour said the tournament still would be played. But the real failure here is who in the heck made the boneheaded decision to air that video? Come on, people. Just don't do stupid things. Apple on Friday increased the monthly price of Apple TV, its streaming service, to $14.99 or $119 a year. It was previously $12.99 a month or $99 a year. Apple TV is included in Apple One, a bundle subscription that also includes iCloud storage, Apple Music, and other services. The individual price for Apple One increased to $21.95 from $19.95. The price hike puts Apple TV's price closer to rival streaming services. When Apple TV first launched in 2019 as Apple TV Plus, it cost $4.99 a month, lower than nearly all of its rivals. But Apple TV has added a significant amount of content since then, including F1, a major summer blockbuster, and Ted Lasso, a comedy series that returned for a fourth season earlier this month. Stay with us, because coming up next, you'll meet Tom Eibel, who works for a 175-year-old German company that makes parts for everything from cars to trucks to boats to construction and farm equipment. It's a company you've never heard of. Tom Eibel next, as Insight on Business, the News Hour Week in Review continues here on News Talk 1540 KXEL, where Iowa comes to talk.
0: We know you love to text. 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
1: This is a Bloomberg Money Minute. Americans are showing signs that they've reached their limit with surging beef prices. Beef sales fell 0.3% in the 3 months leading up to mid-July after growing about 5% during the same period over the past 2 years. There may finally be a ceiling on what Americans are willing to pay, with a pound of ground beef averaging $7.12 in July. Bloomberg News agriculture reporter Elena Peng doesn't think we'll see a significant drop in prices soon.
9: The latest data we saw from the USDA really still shows the cattle herd very close to its five-decade low. And the process of rebuilding takes several years and also actually requires supplies to be a little bit tighter before they get better.
1: Beef processors squeezed by the rising cost of cattle have closed plants to reduce competition. Meantime, consumers who had responded to rising prices by cooking at home or buying cheaper cuts are increasingly pulling back altogether or shifting to less expensive proteins such as chicken. Courtney Donahoe, Bloomberg Radio.
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4: Insight on Business, the News Hour with Michael Libby, is made possible through the support of Tarot International. 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

0: Why? What are you making?
1: We're making, if it's made out of an engineered rubber, that's what we do. We specialize in all kinds of rubber stuff. So everything from, you know, your shower head. You're up taking a
0: really?
1: Shower in the morning. You see those little rubber things that's coming through.
0: That's you.
1: We make those. The pieces in your collar of your shirt that make it stand up. That's a plastic rubbery material that we do.
0: Wow.
1: And then we make seals and O-rings for aeronautical stuff. Airplanes and spaceships. And
0: how about rubber tracks for tractors? Or
1: we don't, because that's not a really highly engineered material.
0: Oh.
1: So we're looking for highly engineered rubber to metal, very specific materials, very tight tolerances. That's kind of what we do.
0: So you've got some really bright people working back at the factory.
1: Amazing.
0: Yeah.
1: Amazing.
0: 100 and how old?
1: 175 years old.
0: Wow.
1: Still privately held.
0: Really?
1: Yes.
0: So no stock?
1: No stock.
0: Wow.
1: And like I said, $13 billion. So they've done it right for a long time.
0: Family?
1: Family.
0: Yeah.
1: Yep.
0: How often do you get to go to Germany and say howdy?
1: I don't.
0: Ah.
1: I mean, I've been to Germany many times for different companies I've worked for. But in my capacity, not a lot of need. Because we're global.
0: Sure.
1: We have distribution. We have manufacturing in 60 different places around the world.
0: Really?
1: So each continent, each region has a team. And each region will have a sales and a business development guy like me or a team.
0: Right.
1: So my focus is North America. My focus is a couple of the brands, which would be Corteco, well-known in the automotive circle.
0: Which is what? What do you do at Corteco?
1: So with Corteco, we've kind of got three main pillars. We do cabin air filtration. We invented the cabin air filters. We're the largest producer of cabin air filters in the world. And once again, nobody knows that. Over 50% of the vehicles made right now with cabin air filters have one of our Micron Air brands. It's a Freudenberg brand.
0: Wow.
1: We do vibration control. So everything that keeps the roughness of the road and the noise from the road out of the cabin of the vehicle, whether it be heavy truck, whether it be passenger car, agricultural, whatever. Everything, that rubber dampening makes your driving much more comfortable. Without that, you'd have problems.
0: Yeah, right.
1: So shock tower mounts and suspension parts and transmission mounts and engine mounts and electronic engine mounts, if you can imagine that.
0: Really?
1: Pretty cool stuff.
0: Yeah. And what's the third thing?
1: Third thing is as big as sealing. So anything that seals out bad and in good, oil, air, you know, we do everything, crankshaft seals, camshaft seals, transmission input and output shaft seals, big in the passenger car, once again.
0: Sure.
1: Big. The agricultural market is something we are big in from the original equipment side, so all the manufacturers buy from us, and we are trying to understand the aftermarket, where we fit in, you know, this NTPDA group of customer partners you have is spectacular. A bunch of independent entrepreneurs, all about growing their business, all about looking for new ways to satisfy their customers. And if we can give them OE products, win-win.
0: So this is an opportunity for these folks who are into agricultural recycling to buy parts from you to help their customers, the farmers and ranchers that they serve, do these things. Cabin air filters, vibration control.
1: Exactly.
0: And sealing.
1: Yep. Yep. So with this group in particular, if any of these companies want to sell an axle, they have a used axle out of a John Deere whatever.
0: Okay.
1: And they take it out and the ultimate customer says, well, geez, is this thing leaking oil? I can't really fix it. Our thought is maybe we can either work with the customer or work with the reseller, the NTPDA membership, and say, we'll give you or we'll sell you the seal packages, you can rebuild these, give your customer a finished product that's ready to go, or maybe you can sell the seal kit to them.
0: To them for the
1: and then they don't have to shop another place. You can get all the business all in one transaction. So.
0: And so you're responsible for North America.
1: Yes.
0: Yeah.
1: Yes. Yeah.
0: That's kind of a big. Where do you live, Tom?
1: I live in Naples, Florida.
0: Oh,
1: so we're in Southwest Florida. Yeah, not the easiest place to travel from. You know, you're on the road a lot. I'm on the road a lot.
0: Yeah. But, So living in Naples, Florida, which, by the way, is a beautiful part of the country, and it's warm.
1: Yes.
0: And we're in New Orleans right now, and it's 57 degrees and you're freezing.
1: Yes, it's a little chilly. Long sleeve. I haven't brought out the long sleeves
0: and
1: in a while.
0: Here I am from central Iowa,
1: I love it.
0: I'm going, wow, this is like spring.
1: Yeah, you know, exactly.
0: It's all in what you do. Tom Eibel, ladies and gentlemen, is our guest.

0: He is with Freidenberg. Mm-hmm. What does NOK mean?
1: So Freudenberg is the German company.
0: Yes.
1: NOK is a big Japanese manufacturer of seals also. Have been an OE forever. We're in a joint venture with them.
0: Really?
1: So, yeah, the Germans and the Japanese all living together and happy with life.
0: The Axis is back.
1: It is. It is.
0: Just kidding, kids.
1: Yeah.
0: Just kidding.
1: But it's that way all over the world.
0: Yeah.
1: So it's kind of a neat dynamic. You know, the Germans do things different than the Japanese and do things different than the Chinese. So to see all these different heritages work together is pretty dynamic. And we get some really good stuff out of the relationship.
0: And the strengths, I'm just spitballing here.
1: Yeah.
0: The strengths that the Germans bring are probably, I would guess, magnified by the strengths that the Japanese engineers bring.
1: Exactly.
0: Wow.
1: That's the cool thing.
0: Yeah.
1: The Japanese, you know, they turn things over quick.
0: Oh, boy.
1: And the Germans have always been a little more methodical when their approach to things. If it's working, let's improve it, but let's not really wholesale change it. So I think there's some, like I said, really great dynamics that our customers realize.
0: Yeah.
1: The Corteco brings it all together.
0: What's the best part of your job, Tom?
1: Oh, man. You know, my true title is business development.
0: Right.
1: But it's anything to do with growth. So this is a new market for us. I get to come out. I get to meet some of the most incredible people in the world. I get to travel, see how their operation runs, where we fit in. I make friends really quickly because we've got a lot to talk about. I'm passionate about repair. I'm passionate about engineering. And I get to see what they do, and I get to say, here's what we do. How do we get together on this?
0: Mm.
1: And not only agricultural, we're really working on marine right now. We're a big OE marine producer.
0: That would make sense.
1: Power sports, motorcycle, all the sealing components on motorcycles we're doing. Heavy truck, construction, off-road.
0: You got your hands full.
1: We are busy. Yeah. We are busy.
0: Tom Ibel, ladies and gentlemen, is our guest. We'll have links to all of this up on the radio blog as well. So you're building relationships in all kinds of areas out there.
1: Mm-hmm.
0: Is there just one of you?
1: No. Well, we've done something different this year. So traditionally, business development is a sales function. You know, it's kind of what sales guys are supposed to do. The sales guy of today is different than the sales guy of yesterday.
0: Totally.
1: 100%. We've developed something called an incubator. So an incubator is a new concept. We're a big company. We're cumbersome at times. It takes us a long time to develop things. So the higher-ups and kind of a trend right now in the bigger companies is this incubator concept. And that is take people out of their normal jobs, put them together as a team. So we've got a purchasing guy. We've got a product guy. We've got a management team member. We've got me, a business sales guy. We've got another of me, another business sales guy. And our job is to take the concept, turn it into reality quickly, lay out the customer base that needs our product, lay out the product base, source it from our own manufacturing plants or others if need be, create the part numbers, create the pricing, do the market studies, get it up and running. Say it turns into $1 million worth of business in a year or two, then turn it over to sales and let those guys take off with it. Do what they do.
0: So what you're doing is you're bringing together people with different expertise.
1: Exactly.
0: And then focusing on this.
1: Yep.
0: And going at it with a real target.
1: Sole focus. Let's get it done. Everybody still has a job to do. But it's part of the management team's decision that we got to do this and this. But here's what your priority is today and this week and this month and this quarter. And let's go get it done. It's a blast.
0: Mm.
1: It's fast-paced. It's something the organization has bought into 100%. And it's changing the tides, really.
0: I met you first in Des Moines.
1: Yep.
0: And we had several conversations there. And one of the things I was really struck about you, Tom Ibel, is not only your passion about what it is you're doing, but your approachability.
1: Mm-hmm.
0: You are extremely approachable, very
1: nice.
0: Friendly.
1: Thank you.
0: Yeah, I mean,
1: thank you.
0: But that's what relationship marketing and relationship sales is all about.
1: If you've
0: got that personality, I can teach you to sell anything.
1: The seminar we went through today
0: was
1: all about that, the human touch, the human side of relationships. It's not about revenue. Revenue will come. It's not about 40 hours. Those will come. It's about this, you know? It's about being able to sit down, talk about business, talk about solutions, talk about opportunities. So,
0: and
1: I love it.
0: And to be able to do that, you need to focus on what the customer wants, not what you've got to sell.
1: Exactly. Or what the market wants.
0: Right.
1: And there may be a customer that doesn't know what the market wants. It's our job to get that going. So, yeah, we're working a bunch of different sides here.
0: This is so interesting because it's so different today than what it was 25 years ago,
1: right.
0: 10 years ago,
1: yeah.
0: Where even in the car business, for crying out loud,
1: wow, yeah.
0: If I am a shopper, if I'm mm-hmm. a customer, I probably know more about the vehicle that I want to buy
1: yep.
0: than,
1: spot on.
0: Than the salesperson
1: That's
0: does.
1: Right.
0: So what's the salesperson's job is to create a relationship with me.
1: That's right. It comes down to personality at that point.
0: It really
1: Price
0: does.
1: Price is all the same. You know, service is pretty much all the same. Warranty is the same. Who do you feel best about
0: right,
1: working with?
0: Right.
1: And that's what we're trying to win.
0: One of the things, we had Brian Carter earlier today.
1: Yes,
0: he was our
1: yeah.
0: keynote speaker
1: yep.
0: for a couple of hours. What did you take away from that adventure? Because I know you were
1: yeah.
0: deeply involved
1: oh, yeah.
0: in that. You kind of like that, I think.
1: I'm passionate about that.
0: Yeah.
1: It is generational gaps, filling that. You know, how he closed it was kind of spot on. It's about the heart. Lead with the heart.
0: Mm.
1: Everything wins. You
0: yeah.
1: know, there's a lot of things that are... a lot of noise out there in our world today. But in the end, it's all about relationships. It's all about who do you want to do business with? Who do you want to spend your life with? Mm. Who do you want to grow with? You know, what makes you happy? And how do you... I hate work-life balance. I hate that statement because that's a new millennial thing, I think, or
0: right.
1: something. I don't know. But that's spot on with what it is. You know, everybody has to really enjoy what they do.
0: And if you don't enjoy what you do, find yeah. something that is going to make you hum.
1: Especially with small companies like this.
0: Oh, yeah.
1: All these places are amazing, and they all engage so much. They lose one key person because of something
0: Whatever.
1: They didn't know or something they didn't understand. Their whole business changes,
0: yeah.
1: you know? And
0: yeah.
1: that's scary. That's
0: yeah.
1: scary.
0: You know, the wheels of our economy really do revolve around small business people.
1: You're right. Yeah.
0: And consumer spending, which accounts for 70% of our
1: that's
0: GDP,
1: right.
0: for crying out loud.
1: Yep.
0: And I don't think folks sometimes understand
1: yeah.
0: that
1: yeah.
0: how important the consumer is to the bottom line of
1: that's,
0: whatever nation
1: that's right.
0: you happen to be in.
1: Understanding that consumer.
0: Yeah. yeah. And all kinds of things. We're seeing, and especially because you're in a multifaceted international company
1: mm-hmm.
0: with people on in Asia as well as in Europe, there's a lot of stuff going on in
1: yeah.
0: the world right now
1: yeah.
0: that you have to pay attention to that could be considered noise,
1: That's right.
0: but would have or could have a yeah. major impact on your business.
1: Everything does. Everything affects us because we're touching every corner of the earth.
0: How often do the folks at Freudenberg, how often do they... Or do they concern themselves with all of this stuff that's going on in Ukraine or Middle East? Or,
1: absolutely.
0: Yeah?
1: Absolutely. From a management team standpoint, they get together in Germany or in a spot about twice a year.
0: Mm.
1: And
0: mm-hmm.
1: and all the leads, everything from engineering lead to purchasing lead to sales lead to vice presidents to presidents of divisions, all get together and talk about all this stuff, how it affects us. When Ukraine happened, you know, what do you do? How do you respond? How do you politically respond, but also be responsible for the business side of it?
0: Right.
1: And it takes a lot of great brains in the same room to figure that stuff out.
0: And
1: this company's blessed to
0: yeah,
1: have that.
0: You know, and a family-owned company, 175 years
1: yeah,
0: old.
1: Think about that.
0: That nobody really knows anything about.
1: Yeah. You know what's really cool? On this, and I don't quote me on this, but the ownership family does not have a position of the leadership of the company. They're still on the board, and they still have input, but the forefathers were smart enough to say,
0: I don't know everything. I'm going to hire the best.
1: Exactly.
0: Yeah.
1: Exactly. And I think that's another part of the success and how this business runs so strong. So
0: yeah.
1: it's phenomenal.
0: When owners realize those kinds of things
1: yeah.
0: and they,
1: yeah.
0: they say, well, I know what my strengths are, what my weaknesses
1: yep.
0: are. Let's find somebody.
1: That's right.
0: Yeah.
1: Generational strength. It passes everything at that point. You know.
0: Tom Ibel, ladies and gentlemen, has been our guest. He is he's the business development guy for Corteco, which is a division of Freudenberg. And okay. Wow.
1: It's a mouthful.
0: I learned a lot.
1: Good. I'm so happy. I love sitting down with you, Mike. Yeah.
0: This is one of the things that people ask me, well, Libby, when the hell are you going to stop doing this stuff? You know, you've been doing it for years. Why?
1: Exactly.
0: Because I'm the guy that learns
1: yep.
0: so much,
1: yep.
0: and I get to pass that on to our listeners. Right. Tom, thank you so much.
1: Truly my pleasure. Thank you, Mike.
0: That, once again, is the voice of Tom Eibel. He is a business development manager with Freudenberg and OK. I don't know about you, but I certainly learned a ton from that conversation. And yes, we will have links to Freudenberg and OK on the radio blog. All right, stay with us, because coming up next, we're going to take a look at what happened last week on Wall Street. As Insight on Business, the News Hour Week in Review continues here on News Talk 1540 KXEL.
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3: The golden age is here. 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
2: An actor can only hope to be a major part of one successful TV series. When you're part of two American television classics, that's a rich career indeed. On August 30th, 1927, Bill Daly was born in Des Moines. His father died when he was young, and Bill was raised by his mother and other family members. At age 12, the family moved from Des Moines to Chicago. After leaving high school, Bill tried his hand as a jazz musician before being drafted to serve in the Army during the Korean War. He enjoyed entertainment and ultimately got a job with the NBC television station in Chicago. He had contact there with a young accountant who wanted to be a comedian. That was the first time Bill Daly met Bob Newhart, but not the last. Daly played astronaut Roger Healy in the 1960s situation comedy I Dream of Jeannie for 5 years, opposite Larry Hagman and Barbara Eden. Then in 1972, Daly was reunited with his acquaintance from Chicago on the Bob Newhart Show. There he played neighbor Howard Borden, a flight navigator. That show enjoyed 6 successful seasons. Later, he was a regular on The Match Game into the 1980s. He passed away on September 4th, 2018, only 5 days after celebrating his 91st birthday. Familiar sitcom actor Bill Daly, born in Des Moines on this date in 1927. And that's Iowa Almanac for August 30th. Follow us on Twitter at Iowa Almanac. I'm Jeff Stein on News Talk 1540 KXEL.
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6: The KCRG TV 9 First Alert forecast. Today, seeing the chance of storms with a high of 85. South winds at 10 to 20 miles per hour. Chance of storms again tonight, a low of 71. South winds at 5 to 15 miles per hour. Slight chance of storms tomorrow, a high of 90. That chance of storms continues into tomorrow night with a low of 72. I'm TV 9 First Alert Storm Team Meteorologist Camille Binka on News Talk 1540 KXEL.
2: Currently, it's 76 degrees on the Voice of Eastern Iowa.
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0: Friday saw stock prices retreat following remarks by Fed Chair Kevin Warsh. The Dow slipped by just 9 points to close out the week at 53,559, while the Nasdaq fell by 138 points
8: to 26,402. And the S&P 500 shed 19 points to close out the week at 77.11. Looking ahead will be a fresh look at the U.S. labor market in the coming week, along with quarterly results from semiconductor company Broadcom. It will test a market rally that's lifted stocks near record highs. West Texas Intermediate crude on Friday fell by 9 cents to $83.44 a barrel, and the yield on the 10-year Treasury rose to 4.73%. And finally, there is this, and this is about Blue Sky. Social media platform Blue Sky has introduced an algorithmic opt-out tool that stops user posts from appearing in its Discover feed, which highlights public content across the network. The change is aimed at people who want to share mainly with followers rather than reaching larger audiences and potentially going viral. Activating the option in settings makes posts less visible but not private, and the preference is stored at the account level and can take up to an hour to take effect, says Blue Sky. Coming up next, we'll hear from Kylie Spees, who's with Common Good Iowa, a nonpartisan nonprofit that is, well, to be honest, I didn't know much about until last week. She's in to talk about why you should vote down the upcoming Iowa constitutional amendment this November. That's next, as Insight on Business, the News Hour Week in Review continues here on News Talk 1540 KXEL, where Iowa comes to talk.
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16: from. Shh, hear that? 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Are you ready to save?
17: Yeah!
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18: This is a Bloomberg Money Minute. Americans are showing signs that they've reached their limit with surging beef prices. Beef sales fell 0.3% in the 3 months leading up to mid-July after growing about 5% during the same period over the past 2 years. There may finally be a ceiling on what Americans are willing to pay, with a pound of ground beef averaging $7.12 in July. Bloomberg News agriculture reporter Elena Peng doesn't think we'll see a significant drop in prices soon.
19: The latest data we saw from the USDA really still shows the cattle herd very close to its five-decade low. And the process of rebuilding takes several years and also actually requires supplies to be a little bit tighter before they get better.
18: Beef processors squeezed by the rising cost of cattle have closed plants to reduce competition. Meantime, consumers who had responded to rising prices by cooking at home or buying cheaper cuts are increasingly pulling back altogether or shifting to less expensive proteins such as chicken. Courtney Donahoe, Bloomberg Radio.
16: Is it Arnold Motor Supply?
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8: Welcome back to Insight on Business. Grateful you're listening to us from wherever on the planet you happen to be. With me is Kylie Spees. Now, Kylie is with an organization called Common Good Iowa, nonpartisan, nonprofit organization. And frankly, to be absolutely truthful with you, I knew nothing
10: about this organization up until last week. But I've been doing a little bit of look at this, and Common Good is perhaps really good for the common folk. And we're going to get into this right now. Kylie, welcome.
11: Thank you.
10: You just did a presentation for a whole group of people here in the greater Des Moines metro about Amendment Number 1. But before we get into that amendment that's coming up, tell us about Common Good. Is it a national organization? Are there common goods in other states? How does this work?
11: Sure. We are one of one. Common Good Iowa is a, we call ourselves a think tank with an action arm. We are a public policy research and advocacy organization. We focus our efforts in a few areas that make life better in Iowa. So, you know, making sure kids get a great start in life, that we have, you know, adequate child care, great early childhood education, making sure that folks have adequate health care, that it's accessible no matter your location or your resources, advocating for a worker-friendly state where we have, you know, good, safe, well-paying jobs and communities that folks want to move to and stay in, and then having, you know, enough adequate, fairly raised revenue to make all of that possible. We are an Iowa-based organization. We are part of a national network through the Center on Budget and Policy Priorities. They do similar work, kind of advocate in all states and federally for similar priorities. There are about 40 states in that network, so we really are able to learn from them and find out what's going on in other states and kind of focus our efforts that way.
10: How long has Common Good Iowa been around?
11: Common Good Iowa is a merger of the Iowa Policy Project and the Child and Family Policy Center that came together in about 2020 because they were doing, you know, different policy priorities. But again, they have that common thread of building a better Iowa.
10: Right now, you're engaged in lots of different things, according to your website. But one of the things that is important for you to get voters to understand is the constitutional amendment. It will be, I think, topic one on the ballot that is coming out in November. Tell us about what this amendment is and what it will do and who it might impact.
11: So this amendment is going to be a little, these are a little rare for Iowans because we are not a state that has ballot initiatives. A lot of states, you know, folks can lobby, they can work together and then get something before the voters. Iowa is not one of those states. The only opportunity we have in Iowa to vote on policy in that way is a constitutional amendment. And those have to go through the legislature. They have to pass it twice before it goes to the voters. So we don't see these a whole lot, which is why we want to make sure people are aware of what they're looking at and that they have all the information before they go into the voting booth. This amendment is, it's going to be challenging to read in the voting booth. Folks may not know, even from the summary, kind of what this will do. In short, what it does is it requires a legislative vote if they were to change the income tax rate instead of a simple majority. So instead of needing half plus one, you would need two-thirds of legislators to vote yes on changing the income tax rates. Folks might not understand at first what the implications of that are because, you know, nobody wants to pay higher taxes. In fact, the risk of this amendment is that it will only make it harder to raise the taxes that typically ask a fair share of the wealthiest and of corporations, and it will put more pressure to have adequate state revenue onto more regressive taxes like the sales tax that hurt low and middle income families the most. So we just want to make sure that folks understand when they see income taxes on the ballot that is only one small portion of the taxes that Iowans pay, and that this could have huge implications for schools, you know, for healthcare, and that is not a vote to raise your taxes. It is a vote to keep things just as they are today and to let a Democratic majority make decisions about tax and spending policy in the state of Iowa.
10: One of the things I was surprised about your presentation was that in 1975, our tax rate for 1%, the wealthy folks, was what?
11: 13% was the highest tax bracket.
10: And at that time, 13% was the highest tax bracket, 1975. The sales tax, however, which is always called a regressive tax because it hits medium to low income individuals more desperately, was only 3.5%. What's happened since that time?
11: Well, a lot of folks probably know that there was a very dramatic paradigm shift in the 80s and beyond where we really prioritized lowering taxes under the premise that that would build prosperity for everyone. That hasn't quite borne out in not only the data, but, you know, kind of in the general lived experiences of folks. The tax rates for the highest income folks have fallen, the sales tax has picked up a lot of the slack. In fact, your listeners may know that we've had a lot of income tax cuts in just this decade in Iowa, where we've landed at a 3.8% single rate income tax. That actually is a pretty big increase in tax rate for the very lowest income bracket. We've had a lot of tax cuts, but mostly for the rich and not so much for everyone across the board.
10: We've seen this played out before. Milton Friedman was an economist who believed in that idea of, you know, tax cuts are going to bring all kinds of prosperity. Businesses are going to flock to the area. They will be able to make all kinds of money and reinvest it in the state. However, we've seen this play out in a state called Kansas, haven't we? What was that story like?
11: That story is so legendary, it has its own name. Folks either call it the Kansas Experiment or the Red State Experiment. And it was based on that same premise. Just Governor Sam Brownback said, you know, we're going to make Kansas a business-friendly state. We're going to really lower those taxes. We're going to make it as aggressively competitive business-wise as possible. What happened was that they had to pull money out of their public retirement system. They had to close their schools early. The school year ended early because they couldn't afford to keep them open. They were having major infrastructure challenges that they couldn't pay for. And Kansans were not happy about it. And in the end, it took bipartisan cooperation to roll back a lot of those tax cuts and reinstate a sustainable revenue system. The concern with Amendment 1 is that it really closes that door for us to be able to pull together a bipartisan coalition. It's hard to get two-thirds on a lot of things. You know, it really raises the bar, makes it very, very difficult for us to be able to recapture that revenue, even though it stays just as easy to cut those taxes.
10: Amendment 1 will have what kind of an impact on public safety? What type of an impact will it have on schools, on health care? Where are we going with this if this Amendment 1 passes?
11: All we can really do is look to what we've seen so far in the state as we've kind of instituted these tax cuts and had relatively flat spending per capita. There's really a couple ways that they go about it. One is to trim off the largest budget items. So that's public school, that's Medicaid, that's some of the other education programs, higher education, it's public safety, it's corrections. You know, you kind of underfund them relative to inflation. Maybe you don't cut, but you don't keep up with the costs of providing a good quality service. Another thing that we've seen is that when you have those smaller budget items, they aren't a lot of money relative to the budget, but they're really critical. Things like workforce development, economic development, things like childcare, they just start kind of shaving around the edges or eliminating funding for those. So they might be small items on the budget that look easy to cut, but they have a big impact on the folks that use them. So I fear that we're going to see more of the same if we continue to struggle to find revenue and we can't recapture it, as we're going to see underfunding and cuts from some of those key services.
10: Kylie Spees is our guest, ladies and gentlemen. She is with Common Good Iowa. A final question for you, and we will have links to all of this up on the website, by the way, so that you can find out more about what they're battling, not only with Amendment 1 in the state of Iowa, but also a number of other things, from child care to a whole system of things that Common Good Iowa is working on. A final question for you, and I want you to repeat again what this amendment does, because I think it's a bit convoluted and people may not understand, but in my understanding is that it's going to take two-thirds majority of the legislature to pass any tax bill? Income tax bill?
11: So it will, yes, it will require a two-thirds affirmative vote in both the House and the Senate to pass any increase to the income tax rate. So because currently, you know, we have one bracket, so it's not that you can only raise taxes on the rich. It's, you know, are we going to go to a 4.2%? You know, changing the income tax rate for individuals or corporations would require two-thirds affirmative vote. Again, that's the only fiscal fiscal policy that would have that bar. You wouldn't need it to raise the sales tax. You wouldn't need it to cut those same taxes. It's a very uniquely high bar that really won't do anything except make it more difficult to find consensus and pull us out of our some of our budget woes that we're experiencing.
10: As a former city council member, I know what damage the 2% cap on property taxes is having on public service, public safety, roads, streets, bridges, all kinds of things that the city of Des Moines, for example, has to cut their budget by $17 million. And this is all legislative focused, and it's causing real pain. And somewhere along the line, individuals who are living in Iowa communities, whether it be cities or towns, are going to see services drop. And this is yet another way in which the legislature is attempting, in your opinion, to game the system.
11: Something to be aware of, when I mentioned that there are other taxes that could still increase with a simple majority, a lot of those could fall on local governments. So they could raise the sales tax still with a simple majority, but they could also increase the allowable local option sales tax. They could increase the fuel tax, much of which goes to local governments to be able to maintain their infrastructure. There are a lot of local taxes that are either kind of set by the state or are offset with state funds that would, the effects of this at the state level would trickle down to those local governments and impede their operating costs as well.
10: But the state doesn't have any surplus money. So we've kind of taken care of that over the past couple of years. Kylie Spees has been our guest, ladies and gentlemen. She is with Common Good Iowa. Thank you so much for sitting down with us and for the presentation that you did earlier. Again, I had no idea who you guys were up until last week, and I'm really pleased that you've taken the time to sit down with us and talk about Common Good Iowa. Thank you.
11: Thank you.
0: That, once again, is Kylie Spees. She is from Common Good Iowa, talking about the upcoming vote on the constitutional amendment and what it could mean for you and your community. Kylie Spees, we will have links to Common Good on the radio blog. All right, that's a wrap for today. Thanks so very much for joining us. For all of us that put this together each and every day, Chap Ramsey is our production coordinator, sales and marketing. Aaron Libby, the voice of the Business News Hour, is Hunter Pease, and the music you're listening to right now is arranged, composed, and conducted by our friend James Goodlett of Jam Good Productions. For all those folks and for Kylie, my name's Michael Libby. Have yourself a great day. Be safe. Be well. Be careful. Most of all, be good to your fellow man. Good day.
6: The KCRG TV9 First Alert Forecast. Today seeing the chance of storms with a high of 85, south winds at 10 to 20 miles per hour. Chance of storms again tonight, a low of 71, south winds at 5 to 15 miles per hour. Slight chance of storms tomorrow, a high of 90. That chance of storms continues into tomorrow night with a low of 72. I'm TV9 First Alert Storm Team Meteorologist Camille Dinka on News Talk 1540 KXCL.
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13: More than two decades ago, a large farming corporation in a New Mexico town entered into an annexation and development agreement governing development of the property. The farm says it relied on that agreement and the development rules then in effect when it invested substantial resources into planning the property. The latest fight involves about 1,300 acres that the farm sought to divide into five parcels. The town's Planning and Zoning Commission approved the subdivision, but later reversed that decision, citing concerns that included water resources. And that's where the legal issue gets particularly important for farmers and ranchers. Government certainly has authority to regulate land use, but property rights aren't supposed to depend on whichever way political winds happen to blow. The corporation claimed that the government cannot make a binding development agreement, allow a landowner to rely on it, and then later change the rules when development becomes politically unpopular. But the case was dismissed on procedural grounds. If government can change the rules after an investment has been made, property rights become considerably less secure for everyone. This has been the Agricultural Law and Tax Report. I'm Roger McOwen.
15: This is Hugh Hewitt for townhall.com. The Islamic Republic is reeling as summer closes. Operation Economic Outcast is squeezing an already flustered and failing regime. As that regime grows increasingly desperate, there are warnings that Iran may well be considering one or even many October surprise attacks on Israel, the United States, or anywhere that its weapons or terrorists can reach. America's military is certainly prepared, but the public ought to be braced too. Aging revolutionaries in Tehran, whose dreams and fantasies lie in ruins around them, are unlikely to surrender power and go quietly into exile. So the idea of a grand gesture through suicidal attacks has to appeal to the remnants of the once powerful but now nearly spent regime. Fanatics with nothing to lose pose a specific kind of threat, and it's not a rational one. Americans should support President Trump, the efforts of Operation Economic Outcast, and the military as the Islamic Republic plays out its last few desperate moves. I'm Hugh Hewitt.
17: I'm Michael Libby, and this is where Iowa comes to talk. 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
20: Desperate search. I'm Angelo Bavaro, Fox News. Rescue crews are struggling with heavy rain as they continue to look for more than 3,000 people who went missing after massive flooding in Nepal and Tibet.
21: The situation is getting worse and more dire by the minute. It's getting very complicated as heavy rains continue to fall, swelling the rivers and the lakes further upstream. Chinese authorities also said another lake was also created today. Those rising water levels are forcing crews to completely stop rescue operations at time as they wait for better conditions. More than 90,000 people have been affected by this disaster, according to the Red Cross. And scientists say Wednesday's flash flood was triggered by a glacier collapse that struck with a 5.3 magnitude, sending stories high waves of rock, ice, and debris barreling through the mountain valleys.
20: Fox's Stephanie Bennett. NASA launched its next-generation telescope from the Kennedy Space Center in Florida this morning to help unlock the universe's deepest mysteries.
22: This Roman telescope is said to be the next big thing in space discovery, and we're expecting to learn a lot from it. It happened on time. The weather was good. The SpaceX Falcon Heavy rocket successfully reached orbit with the Roman. NASA says the rocket's engines and side boosters can generate more than 5 million pounds of thrust. It's mind-blowingly powerful. The twin boosters separated from the rocket about 4 minutes into the flight, just as planned. The boosters will be landing back on Earth. And this telescope is just the beginning, is just beginning its long journey. It will go more than 1 million miles away from Earth. During its five-year mission, the Roman is set to work as a discovery machine, finding, according to NASA officials, tens of thousands of new planets, billions of galaxies, tens of billions of stars.
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23: Iranian officials are calling for Muslim countries to unite against their, quote, real enemy as the U.S. continues to pressure Iran's economy.
24: Iran's supreme leader, Mujtaba Khamenei, released a rare statement calling on the Iranians to use less domestic production and reliance on the U.S. dollar. Now, his official X account posted, equally vital, is giving special attention to economic growth, boosting production, gradually phasing out the U.S. dollar from playing a pivotal role, and ultimately making resistance economy the central focus, all of which are among the goals of the service-oriented government. This comes as the U.S. naval blockade remains in full effect. U.S. Central Command says as of August 28th, CENTCOM forces have redirected 82 commercial vessels, disabled three, and boarded two to ensure compliance.
23: Fox's Trey Yingst. Jury deliberations are set to resume tomorrow in the trial of Lindsay Clancy. The Massachusetts mother is charged with strangling her three young children to death.
25: The jury is not sequestered, meaning they are out in the community this weekend. And before returning for deliberations, Kevin Reddington, Lindsay Clancy's defense lawyer, explained the jury's first note to the judge. He said they requested to review two bags of prescription pills belonging to Clancy and a bloody knife used in her alleged suicide attempt. The jury's now been deliberating for about 10 and a half hours. It's comprised of nine women and three men. There are six additional alternates, and their ages are between 20 and 70. One thing they'll be considering tomorrow is the burden of proof for the insanity defense. In some jurisdictions, the burden is on the defense to prove insanity, but that's not the case in Massachusetts.
23: That is Fox's Nate Foy. The defense claims Clancy was suffering from postpartum psychosis. The prosecution says Clancy planned those killings. The Little League World Series Championship is today in Williamsport, Pennsylvania. Henderson, Nevada will face Curacao. The title game will begin at 3 p.m. Eastern. I'm Angelo Bavaro, and this is Fox News.
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29: 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Today, seeing the chance of storms with a high of 85, south winds at 10 to 20 miles per hour. Chance of storms again tonight, a low of 71, south winds at 5 to 15 miles per hour. Slight chance of storms tomorrow, a high of 90. That chance of storms continues into tomorrow night with a low of 72. I'm TV9 First Alert Storm Team Meteorologist Camille Dinka on News Talk 1540 KXEL.
30: This hour, it's 75 degrees from News Talk 1540 KXEL.
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2: 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That was Todd Starnes, award-winning journalist, author, and host of the Todd Starnes Show. His new book is The Golden Age, How Trump Saved America. We'll go in-depth with Todd in just a moment. Also, later on today's program, Julio Suarez, chairman and associate professor of art here at Hillsdale, talks to us about the philosophy of teaching art here at the college. First, we're joined now by Todd Starnes, columnist, conservative, commentator, writer, radio host. You can find it all at toddstarnes.com. And the new book is The Golden Age, How Trump Saved America. Todd, so great to talk again with you.
0: Scott, it's great to be here. Thank you so much.
2: A wonderful new book, The Golden Age. Before we dig into some of what's inside, do we need a good reminder about the depths of the Biden years, how bad things got during the 4 years Joe Biden was president?
0: You know, it's funny because I bring people back. I think we've forgotten, which is why in the book I brought people back to that moment in Philadelphia where he was standing, you know, it was so dark and dystopian with the blood red lighting. And really, we call that the Darth Biden era, where, you know, he brought this really this darkness, you know, across the country. I mean, it was a really devastating time for the country. And I think if you forget that, you really cannot even begin to appreciate and understand the amazing thing that President Trump has done here in his second term in office.
2: The book is obviously very much about President Trump, but there's a broader argument, too, about the country itself. How much of our renewal and this golden age depends and relies on what happens in Washington and what happens in the executive branch, and how much is on us about what happens in our families, our churches, our schools, our communities? How does that balance work in your mind?
0: Well, that's a loaded question, Scott, and I'll do my best to try to unravel it here. Ultimately, to quote the great Ronald Reagan, who is my favorite president, American greatness doesn't start in Washington. It actually starts around the dinner table. And I think that we've lost sight of that. I think the American people have put too much and have given too much emphasis on Washington, D.C. and Congress, when in fact, we've just gotten a little lazy. And I think as a result of that, we've elected people to Congress, to higher office, that really are not advancing this America First agenda. That being said, of course, there is a role and a responsibility for Washington and for the Capitol, for Congress. One of those things is to deliver on the president's agenda. I think that's something people need to understand, is that the only reason there is a slim Republican majority is because Donald Trump was on the ticket in 2024. It wasn't as if we're like, oh, rah, rah, let's give the Republicans a majority. We had to do it to advance the president's agenda. And I think that's one of the reasons why there's so much frustration right now across the nation, because they are not delivering on the agenda. They are, in fact, slowing down the agenda and in some cases intentionally blocking the agenda.
2: Todd Starnes is with us. His new book is The Golden Age. Todd, inside, you talk about a number of ways that President Trump has saved various things. One is common sense, and it was interesting, too, you point to that saving of common sense as one way President Trump has found some youth appeal, especially during the 2024 election. You spent a lot of years covering American culture, these 80-20 issues that Donald Trump grasps onto. What is it you think that he understands about the frustrations and hopes of ordinary Americans that so many in the political establishment still don't understand?
0: You know, Scott, I had the opportunity to interview the president over many different occasions for the book. One of those, I was actually down at Mar-a-Lago, and I think this president can, I think I figured out the president, because, I mean, he's this billionaire, and yet he so connects with the average American blue-collar worker, and it's just really weird, right? So I'm sitting there having dinner on the, you know, on the patio, this beautiful palatial a club, and I'm scanning the menu. They have some of the finest foods available. And as I'm scrolling down, I see Mrs. Trump's meatloaf. So he literally has his mother's meatloaf recipe on the menu at Mar-a-Lago, and it is an incredibly good meatloaf, by the way. But I think that that just goes to show you that in his heart, you know, Donald Trump grew up, you know, upper middle class out in Queens, and that sort of DNA is still very much a part of him. And so when he sees these things, and he's a big sports guy, you know, when he sees men beating up on girls on the sporting fields, that resonates with him in the same way it would resonate with you or me. And I think that's one of the key things, is that President Trump saved common sense, and that's sort of a theme through the entire book on how he saved things like the military and like the modern church, for example.
3: Todd, I want to use that, and you mentioning you've had the opportunity to talk to President Trump so many times, to quote, I think, my favorite sentence in the book, where you say that interviewing President Trump is like covering the Daytona 500 while holding onto the hood of a race car. That's a great analogy. He has so much to say, and I do wonder if that's because he ingests so much information, meaning he is not a typical politician who is in a cocoon or surrounded by his advisors who are telling him certain things. He actually is curious about the world and the nation around him. That's why he has so much to say about so many things.
0: Yes, absolutely. And he tells you exactly what he thinks. And I'm not sure the American people appreciate that. I'm not sure the American media appreciates that. But again, you know, when you look at the transparency of this administration and the willingness to take questions, the back and forth, it really is a remarkable thing that we normally have not seen in it in the modern political era. So I really shudder to imagine what American politics is going to look like when this man leaves office, because there is a lot of excitement and a lot of energy right now in Washington, D.C.
3: I want to ask about that actually a bit later. But first, Todd Starnes continues with us. His book, The Golden Age, How Trump Saved America. He's helped to save D.C. We've seen a big difference there in crime numbers and murders since President Trump has made action there. You also talk about how President Trump saved your city, the city of Memphis. What had been happening, I guess, set things up inside Memphis, and what has changed?
0: So Memphis is my hometown. I was born and raised here, and I moved back to Memphis after living in New York City for 15 years. And it is a beautiful place. It's a quirky city. And unfortunately, because of the policies of the Democrats, it is a very dangerous city. We are affectionately known as throughout the rest of super deep red Tennessee as the blue buttocks of the state. That's how blue we are here in this area. But Memphis listed routinely as the most dangerous city in America. So the president had sent in the National Guard to D.C. And coincidentally, he was supposed to be a guest on my radio program. And so during the course of that conversation, I figured I would just rip the Band-Aid. And I said, look, Mr. President, we appreciate what you've done for D.C., but Memphis is actually deadlier than Washington. And I asked him if he would consider sending the National Guard. So up to that point, the president said he had been completely unaware of how bad things had gotten in Memphis. He said he would look into it. That was like at the first part of the interview. At the very end, as we were saying the goodbyes, the president chimed back in and said, Todd, I'm going to look at what's happening in Memphis. And about 2 or 3 weeks later, I got a call, Scott, from the White House. They invited me to come to the Oval Office to be there as the president announced he was going to create this Memphis Safe Task Force. And in the process of doing all of this, Scott, the crime rate in Memphis has plummeted by nearly 50%. Wow. And it really is like living in a new world here in the Bluff City.
3: Todd Starnes with us, his new book, The Golden Age, How Trump Saved America. More with him next. I'm Scott Bertram. This is the Radio Free Hillsdale Hour.

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1: We're back on the Radio Free Hillsdale Hour. I'm Scott Bertram. Todd Starnes is with us, award-winning journalist, author, host of the Todd Starnes Show. Find more at toddstarnes.com. His new book, The Golden Age, How Trump Saved America. Todd, you talk about Donald Trump saving the military. I was interested in this piece from the book where you say, when you were at Fox News Channel, a military officer leaked to you a 600-page manual about training equal opportunity officers inside the military. What did you glean from looking at that document?
2: So this was a long time ago, during the Obama years. And even then, the Democrats had turned the military into what I called a social engineering petri dish.

0: I suspect that sentiment is only going to grow unless we tackle what's happening in our nation's education system. And that is going to be a long process. You know, the president, one of the promises he has not yet fulfilled is the abolishment of the Department of Education.
1: Right.
0: And returning control back to the states and local communities. And I think that's going to be the linchpin here, because this is where I believe all of the anti-American sentiment is coming from. Kids are being taught in their taxpayer-funded classrooms to hate America, to hate our founding fathers. And until we can get a handle on that, I think we're going to have big problems in this country.
1: Late in the book, Todd, you identify ways Americans can save Trump's agenda. There's two things I want to ask about. This first one is particularly interesting because of what's happened recently in Michigan with Abdul El-Sayed winning the Democratic nomination for Senate, along with the rise of these Democratic socialists across America. You write about the rise of Islam, and I keep hearing about this red-green coalition, meaning that essentially socialism, communism, and Islam being injected into the country at the same time. They're partners in crime. Is this one of the bigger stories we'll see over the next couple of years?
0: I believe it is. And it is a dangerous thing. And I think ultimately Islam will prevail here. And the reason I say that is because the American Christian Church has really disengaged, by and large, from these culture fights. I don't see them jumping back in anytime soon. And I certainly don't see the Christian community in America doing what the Islamists are doing, which is procreating. I mean, they are just, from a population standpoint, a demographic standpoint, there is an explosion. Aside from that, though, this is not an issue of people converting. We have literally, in the previous administration, imported all of this, you know, into our country through these open borders, through the refugee, the H-1B visa program. So that's why all of this is happening. And it really is going to change the nature of America. So my encouragement is for people to rise up and stand up and push back against all of this.
1: Todd Starnes with us, more toddstarnes.com. You also say, I think you say it's the most consequential fight, this fight about redistricting, which is a little backburnered right now as we look toward the midterms in November, but is still a live fight. And if I can push that a little further into the future, we look at the 2013 census and the reapportionment after that, when we see some of the people moving to red states gain electoral votes, blue states lose electoral votes. There's a big shakeup coming in the 2032 election, no matter what. Now we're way into the future. Is that the reason now we see so many Democrats calling for the abolishment of the Electoral College? Many leading presidential contenders, in fact, for 2028, calling for the abolishment of the Electoral College. They see the future and they see population shifts, and they know it will be tough, if not impossible, to compete.
0: Yes, I absolutely believe that. And again, this is about leveling the playing field. And one of the things I appreciate about these state legislatures, they are playing the game of the Democrats. But there are other issues at stake here. For example, whether or not illegals should be counted in the census. That will determine reapportionment when it comes to these congressional seats.
1: Right.
0: So again, this is why, and we talked about this back in when the abortion issue was being decided by the Supreme Court. And it goes back to the states now, which is so vitally important that Americans are electing good, solid conservatives at the state house level as well.
1: Todd, I promise I'd return to this as we conclude here. If President Trump is responsible for this golden age, what happens after he's gone? What happens after he is no longer president in 2028 and beyond? What has to happen for this change to endure beyond the Trump presidency?
0: And that really is the ultimate message of the golden age. It's something that Ronald Reagan said in a speech delivered many, many years ago, when he said that our freedom isn't passed along in the bloodstream. Every generation has to fight for freedom. He also gave another speech about the national anthem. He said, you know, it's interesting about the Star Spangled Banner. It really doesn't make a declarative statement. It asks a question. Is the flag still there? Mm-hmm. Can you still see it flying? And that, again, is a question that future generations are going to have to address. So the question is, will all of us be willing to stand up and carry on President Trump's legacy? And that was

0: the really the message of the Golden Age. You know, the cover of the book, we've gotten a lot of compliments about it. It harkens back to the Great Gatsby, yes. Roaring 20s.
1: Yes.
0: That was intentional, Scott, because yes, the 20s were an amazing time in American history. But guess what happened? The 1930s came along and we had the Great Depression. So again, we have to keep our eye focused on the prize here. We can't be deterred and we're just going to have to stand together. And I think if we do that, I think the American people will be able to continue this incredible golden age of American history.
1: Todd Starnes is a conservative columnist, commentator, writer, and radio host. You can find all of it at toddstarnes.com. And the great new book is out now, The Golden Age, How Trump Saved America. Todd, always a great pleasure to talk. Thanks so much for joining us here on the Radio Free Hillsdale Hour.
0: Scott, it's always a pleasure. Thank you.
1: Up next, Julio Suarez, chairman and associate professor of art here at Hillsdale, talks to us about the philosophy behind teaching art at the college. I'm Scott Bertram. 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

0: The KCRG TV9 First Alert Forecast. Today, seeing the chance of storms with a high of 85, south winds at 10 to 20 miles per hour. Chance of storms again tonight, a low of 71, south winds at 5 to 15 miles per hour. Slight chance of storms tomorrow, a high of 90. That chance of storms continues into tomorrow night with a low of 72. I'm TV9 First Alert Storm Team Meteorologist Camille Dinka on News Talk 1540 KXEL.
1: This hour, it's 75 degrees from News Talk 1540 KXEL.
2: 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We're joined by Julio Suarez. He is Chairman and Associate Professor of Art here at Hillsdale College. Julio, thanks so much for joining us.
3: Thank you for having me. My pleasure.
2: Pleasure to have you in studio. Excited about our conversation today as we talk about the philosophy of teaching art here at Hillsdale College. We got to find out a bit about you first. What first drew you into the world of art? What then prompted you to begin teaching it to others?
3: Well, I would say that mine is a typical story of a young kid who liked to draw. Always drew, always found being able to draw as a really important skill and a cool thing to have. However, at some point, it became something that I didn't think that you can do. Mm-hmm. You know, I did it because I like doing it. I thought maybe of architecture as an option for someone who likes to draw. But eventually, I sort of left it behind. Really, after elementary school, didn't take any art classes in junior high or high school. I was always doodling, always drawing for myself, but just didn't see it as something that was serious and that I can actually make a life with. Eventually, after I graduated from high school and was trying to figure out what my next step was going to be, I was down in South Florida, where I'm from, in Miami, at the Miami-Dade College, just taking my, you know, prep classes for the next step. I have a very good friend who, he was also into drawing just like me, and his brother was also very much into drawing, but he was a little bit more serious than us.
2: Okay.
3: And he went to an arts high school and straight into the School of Visual Arts in New York City, where I eventually graduated from. Right after high school, he wanted to be a draw comic books, graphic novels. It was very dedicated. So he was younger than us, but he went straight to art school. And when he was there, things were going very well for him. And we started to see what the work that he was doing. And as a sophomore, he started working professionally. He was very good. And his brother and I, sitting on the beach one day, because this is what we would do, said, you know, maybe we should go to art school also. Pretty much that's what happened. We decided, as, you know, 20-year-olds, that we should go to art school. Why not? And that day, we both started preparing a portfolio. I started doodling a little bit more seriously in my sketchbooks and put something together and just sent it out to the School of Visual Arts. And somehow they accepted me and I ended up going there, and with the idea of doing comic books, which was a little bit of a strange idea because I always, you know, looked at comics but never considered really, I wasn't that into it. And then once I was there, fortunately, since my friend was ahead of us, he said, well, if you want to do comic books, you really don't have to go into the cartooning department. You go into the illustration department because that's where they'll teach you how to draw and paint and make pictures. And what happens when I get into the illustration department, they start teaching how to draw and paint from observation, looking at things, drawing the figure, drawing models. And I just start saying, well, maybe I don't want to do comic books. Maybe I want to do illustration. And that led to, maybe I don't want to do illustration. I just want to paint. Yeah. I just want to draw. I really fell in love with drawing and painting from direct observation, from what you're looking at, not using photos and these other tools that are a very big part of illustration. And you have to use those things if you want to be an illustrator. So that led to saying, well, I don't want to do that either. I just want to be a painter. And then that starts a whole chain of events. And because making a life and a living as an artist is challenging.
2: Yes.
3: And
2: yes.
3: It's a long-term process that, mm-hmm. you know, it takes years and years to get it going. So yeah, that's what happened.
2: And now you're here.
3: Now I'm here somehow at Hillsdale College.
2: For someone unfamiliar with our art department here at Hillsdale, how would you describe the philosophy behind what we do?
3: I would say that the philosophy is a very traditional one. And this is a complicated subject, but I'll try to not make it so. So art training before, let's say, World War II mm-hmm. was not really done at colleges and universities. There were, you know, Hillsdale has had an art program and many colleges do, but it started moving in that direction after the war for many reasons. And because of modernism and a lot of the things that it brought with it, very traditional, classical training that was being done in the 19th century started to decline and mm-hmm. not being done as much. And it was just different ideas that maybe those skills were not as necessary and in some ways could even be a hindrance to self-expression and other ways of thinking. But at Hillsdale and some other places, that traditional approach continued. And when I came into the program about 9 years ago, I came in with the idea that I definitely wanted to continue this traditional approach. And when I say traditional, it's based on learning how to draw from observation, mm-hmm. which means drawing the figure. And we're going to probably talk about the figure a little bit and the importance of being able to translate what you see, learning to see like an artist, to open up your eyes, to see in a certain way, and developing skills, a craft, a language, because it is a language that you're trying to communicate with that you have to learn. Like any other language, you have mm-hmm. to learn the basics and you proceed to get a little bit more complex, but it is a language. Our idea is that you need to learn that language. And that, especially in the short amount of time that we have with our students in an environment like Hillsdale that has a very rigorous academic requirements, we can focus on teaching these very fundamental skills, this language, and then if there is more to say, and if there is, then the students will have the tools. Mm-hmm. But it's very focused on the language and the rich skills and that important skills. These skills are important and not bad.
2: Right, right.
3: They are good.
2: How would you place what you do, what the art department does here inside the idea of a liberal arts education that all of our students receive here at the college?
3: I mean, I think it fits right in. It just fits perfectly. So one of my approaches to teaching has a lot to do with learning to see the truth, mm-hmm. the truth, the visual truth, the truth of what's in front of you. And that is a very challenging thing to do because our minds and our eyes are not designed to see that way. We usually see the world and we make decisions about what we're looking at. We name it. That's a car, that's a tree, that's the sky, and it's our way of navigating the world. And in order to see like an artist, you have to change that. You have to have a complete change in perception where you see things a little bit more abstractly. Things become just these shapes, these nameless shapes that have a value, which is a dark and a light, and these shapes have edges, which is when they meet, how soft or how abrupt is that transition, and there's lost edges where you can't tell where the one thing ends and the other one begins. So there's this whole way of seeing that you have to develop. These are all skills that you have to develop, tools that you have to develop, and they are centered around truth mm-hmm. and beauty, but truth. Am I drawing what I really see, what's really there, or is it just my conception of what an eye looks like, which is eyelashes and a certain shape? When in reality, the way that an eye looks under this particular lighting situation and this particular person is very far from any preconceived idea of an eye that we might have. So mm-hmm. it's, I would say that whole idea of truth is big for us. and it fits well with a lot of the things we teach at Hillsdale College.
2: More on the teaching of art here at Hillsdale College with Julio Suarez up next. I'm Scott Bertram. 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
2: We're back on the Radio Free Hillsdale Hour. I'm Scott Bertram. Julio Suarez is with us. He is chairman and associate professor of art here at Hillsdale College. We continue talking about the philosophy behind the teaching of art here at the college. Julio.
3: Talking with Julio Suarez, who is chairman and associate professor of art here at Hillsdale. What kind of habits, or maybe virtue is a better word, what kind of virtues does this serious artistic study help develop in our students?
4: The first step that I need to take when I start with new students is talk about the idea of talent and what is talent, and maybe change some misconceptions about talent and why some people are good at doing things. And I need to convince our students that you're not good, that you get good, that these are all teachable, these skills, these are learnable, and you get good through work. You do the work, you figure it out. If they don't have that mindset, which I would hope a lot of our students already have, that you work, you put in the work, you study, you get results, I need to help them develop that, develop grit, develop tenacity, perseverance. It's very difficult to do this. It can be very frustrating because I explain something and I show you how to do it, and then when you try to do it, it doesn't work. This can be very, very challenging and uncomfortable. So teaching students how to be uncomfortable, how to be okay with not knowing how to do it yet. I will get there. I get good. I will be good. If for whatever reason I have the desire, the will, the perseverance to put in the time and effort that it takes to get good. And of course, some people are predisposed to be able to do things a little bit. You know, some of these ideas come easier to some than others. But in the end, I am a big believer that anyone who wants to do it can learn how to draw, can learn how to paint. Now, is there more there? Is there more to say? Well, maybe up the hill. Yeah. In our other classes, we can help with that also. But we definitely focus on those skills.
3: How do you talk with students, encourage them to engage with the art tradition, the things you're teaching them in the classroom,
4: right,
3: while also developing, as you say, their own skill, their own voice, their own style, their own methods?
4: Right. Yeah, well, it starts with the idea that we don't really have to worry about style so much.
3: Mm-hmm.
4: And that is something that most young people and students are very interested in. What is my style? And say, well, I think that, number one, don't worry about style. That you can't help but have a style, have a way that you're going to filter,
3: sure,
4: these things that we're going to focus on. And if you focus on truth and honesty and hard work, your style will come out. And yes, we talk about this amazing Western tradition of art that we do not dismiss, we embrace, and we look at it and say, listen, there have been some amazing artists working on these things for hundreds and hundreds of years, and we don't have to reinvent the wheel. We can look at them for knowledge and inspiration, and we spend a lot of time looking at the great masters and learning from them. But definitely, I teach them to don't worry about style. Look to the past, be inspired, take from them. But if you focus on these fundamentals, if you focus on learning how to see, that really is, in my opinion, the most direct way of eventually making work that is truly honest and personal.
3: Mm-hmm.
4: Because if you're not doing it that way, and all you do is just look at other artists, if you're not looking at nature as the source, so all this comes back to nature.
3: Right.
4: Teaching you to see, hopefully, so you go to the source of truth and beauty. And if you don't look at that source, like all the great masters did, then all you can do is look at other artists and see what they did and try to, you know, mimic. And that cannot be the only way.
3: We're going to talk more about that in our next conversation about figurative art, but another question or two here today with Julio Suarez from our art department. If our listeners visited campus, walked into one of your classrooms and saw you teaching our art students, is there anything that you think might surprise them about the way that classroom operates?
4: Depends on the day. If I'm lecturing or demonstrating, or most of the time, they're just working. They will maybe not be surprised by it. It's just a very quiet room.
3: Yeah.
4: Where all these students are in their own little spot, in their own little cubicle, little spot we have for them, just working, focused, not on their phone, not distracted, just working. If they were listening to a demonstration or watching a demonstration or listening to a critique, which we have a lot of, maybe they will be surprised by how much feedback and criticism there is, because a critique involves, you know, these things that we are practicing are pretty objective.
3: Mm-hmm.
4: They're not that subjective.
3: Right.
4: It's pretty much, we're learning this language. Are we saying the right thing? And it's about heights and widths. They will be surprised how much it sounds like math. So it's geometry. Yes. Oh, so I'm talking about straight line construction, because you want to see the world through straight lines, because straight lines then create angles, and angles can be measured, and angles against other angles create points and eventually create shapes. And those points can be measured on the vertical and horizontal axis. And what? That's how it is. That's how you train your eyes and your hands to work together to draw what you see extremely accurately.
3: Final question. It's somewhat of an evergreen question these days for professors from all over the campus. Do you worry? Do you think about how artificial intelligence could change the future of art and of art education?
4: I think about it, and I'm honest. I worry about it a little bit. Now, luckily, there's always been technology,
3: sure,
4: new developments in technology that artists had to deal with. And photography was huge. I would say, though, that we are perfectly in a perfect situation to offer something opposite to what artificial intelligence does. So I started exploring it, and I started playing around with it and seeing what I can do and what I can't do. And it's really good at doing, you know, many, many things. And there's things that can be learned from it. But in the end, once you start seeing what it does, you get this sense of, oh, there's not much here.
3: Uh-huh.
4: It's all very surface. Now, we have been dealing with the images being just this commodity for a long time. We're inundated with images and incredible advertising images and movies and video games. So this is just another step going in that direction even further. So what is the answer? Well, the answer is here to go in the opposite direction, to lean even harder into this very traditional way of doing things, where it is not easy to make the image.
3: Mm-hmm.
4: It is difficult.
3: Yeah.
4: It takes great effort, focus, attention, which is one of the things that they keep trying to take away from us, right? So the idea is, oh, we're doing the right thing, and we're going to keep on doing it even more. Because when the image, and I have experienced this in my own art, when the image becomes easy and easy to make, the process becomes more important. That human aspect of, well, one of the things that I like to do, and these days it's a big part of my practice, is to plein air paint, which is landscape painting on location. You go out and you paint what you see right there, no photos, just painting what you see. Well, that kind of painting is so much about the process,
3: mm-hmm,
4: so much about the challenge of capturing this moving, fleeting light and the wind and the bugs and the things. And it's so complex and so much information that you have to distill and simplify. In the end, a lot of what I teach my students are impressionism,
3: mm-hmm,
4: with a little eye, which means not about painting like Monet, which is very important, but capturing the visual impression of what things look like, which is painting light instead of painting objects. It's another subject that we can. So when you're trying to capture the visual impression, that result, that imperfect in so many ways, but better,
3: mm-hmm,
4: in so many ways result, resonates with folks.
3: Yeah.
4: Because it is not photographic most of the time. It is something else.
3: Julio Suarez is chairman and associate professor of art here at Hillsdale College. Next time, we're going to talk about figurative art with him. Julio, thanks so much for joining us here on the Radio Free Hillsdale Hour.
4: Thank you for having me.
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0: Bill O'Reilly here. You are listening to the weekend edition of the O'Reilly Update. Coming up next, the news with Mike Slater.
5: Thanks, Bill. Here's what's happening this week in America. Don't leave your shift early. Not a terrorist attack. Sandusky seeking a retrial. And no more Pro Bowl. That's all coming up, and Bill's going to be here with your message of the day. But first, remember back in March, a plane slammed into a Port Authority fire truck on the runway at LaGuardia Airport. It killed two pilots. Well, the FAA is looking at allegations that two air traffic controllers left an hour early. The two pilots were killed. 39 people were sent to the hospital. Sean Duffy, our transportation secretary, said the vast majority of air traffic controllers are great patriots. They show up for work, complete their full shift, and come back and do it all again. But when a small percentage of individuals take advantage of the American taxpayer, unfairly add additional work to their fellow controllers, and impact the airspace, we have no choice but to act. We will not tolerate fraud, and we will be taking appropriate action to hold folks accountable and prevent unlawful practices from disrupting the traveling public. There were two air traffic controllers at the time of the crash. One was doing the job of two people, and another was coordinating a different emergency at that time. We are coming up on the 25th anniversary of the September 11th terrorist attack. The Canadian Broadcasting Corporation sent a memo to its reporters and editors telling them to not refer to 9/11 as a terrorist attack. The memo said, do not refer to the September 11th attacks as terrorist attacks. Okay, so how should it be reported? The hijackings led to passenger jet crashes in Washington, Pennsylvania, and Manhattan. Passenger jet crashes. This memo came from Bassem Boshra, who's from Egypt. He's the Senior Director of Journalistic Standards and Public Trust at the Canadian Broadcasting Corporation. Jerry Sandusky, the former Penn State assistant football coach who was convicted of sexually assaulting boys for more than a decade, he's going back to court because an accuser is expected to recant his testimony. Sandusky's now 82. He's been serving a multiple decades-long prison sentence. He was convicted back in 2012. Well, an accuser known as Victim 10, who testified at Sandusky's trial, is now telling the court that Sandusky did not abuse him. He said prosecutors coached him in order to steer his testimony and reframe his allegations. He said throughout the pretrial process, he was told that trauma may have fragmented his memory, and it's okay to affirm details you may not recall. The Pro Bowl is no more. Players stopped doing anything in the Pro Bowl game, and then in 2023, they switched to a flag football format, but that was even more embarrassing for everybody, so they decided to scrap it entirely. They'll still pick Pro Bowl teams, but there won't be any more game. I'm Mike Slater from the podcast Politics by Faith. Bill O'Reilly has your message of the day. Next.
6: 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Time now for the O'Reilly Update message of the day. I'm thinking about the situation in Iran, as I often do, because it is hurting our country. Apparently, the Iranian president, a secular guy, not a mullah, who represents the civilian government, and a parliamentary leader, also a secular guy, want to end the conflict with the United States because it's destroying Iran's economy. Is that true? Impossible to verify. What I do know is that these two men say anything publicly about ending the war, their lives will be in danger. Here are the facts. Inflation in Iran, 90%. Their money is worth nothing. 1 million jobs have been lost there. The Persians are beginning to starve. And that's the U.S. strategy. Make it impossible for the Iranian society to even function. That's why President Trump is waiting. Meantime, the fanatics in Tehran are offering a $10 million bounty to kill Barron Trump. Is that a good strategy? I don't believe so. Now, I don't understand how anybody in the world can have any sympathy for the zealots in Tehran. But some do. I'm Bill O'Reilly. I approve the message by writing it. You can reach me, Bill at BillO'Reilly.com, Bill at BillO'Reilly.com, name in town if you wish to opine. Now let's go to the mail. Larry Walker, Sierra Vista, Arizona. Hey, Bill, keep up the good fight. One thing our conflict with Iran does, it proves to the world how unstable and evil that country's leadership really is. If you don't know that by now, I mean, come on. Going on, what, 30, 40 years? Orlando, New Braunfels, Texas, in the Hill Country. Completely disagree with you, Bill, on President Trump not being able to do anything. Of course he will. By executive order, he can still get quite a bit done. If they lose the midterms, the executive orders will not be permanent, but he can get stuff done. It'll be diminished because every executive order he signs will be challenged immediately in the courts. And then he's going to have to spend a lot of time fending off impeachments and all this other nonsense. Not what you want. Not what you want. KJ Rush, Williamsburg, Virginia, it seems to me, words and actions of the DSA, the socialists, clearly fall under the definitions of sedition, subversion, and major treason. No. You have a right to be a socialist or campaign as a socialist, and that's a First Amendment right. So that's just the way it is. Henry, I wouldn't be so confident that most folks understand what's at stake in the Democratic-Republican brawl. I'm not confident in anything. My job is to inform. Okay? If the folks don't understand what's happening, it's on them. Not my fault. I can't be any more clear than I am. 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Now the O'Reilly update brings you something you might not know. 96 years ago, a baby boy was born in Scotland. By his 30th birthday, he will be known around the world for his portrayal of the fictional British spy, James Bond. Here is the story of Sean Connery. Born August 25th, 1930 in Edinburgh, young Sean was raised in very humble conditions. His mother was a cleaning woman. His father drove a truck. At the age of 16, Connery joined the Royal Navy, but was quickly discharged on medical grounds because he suffered nervous ulcers. For pocket change, young Sean began acting in local theaters. He soon landed some major roles in Oxford and London. Connery was then cast in the movies as secret agent James Bond, a popular character created by British novelist Ian Fleming. The first film, Dr. No, debuted in October 1962.
7: I admire your luck, Mr.
8: Bond. James Bond.
6: The movie was a huge hit all over the world. Connery portrayed Bond six more times. He retired the tuxedo in 1983. The Scot remained one of the most popular actors in the world for another 40 years. He appeared in Hollywood's biggest blockbusters, including The Untouchables, Hunt for Red October, Indiana Jones, and The Rock. For his contribution to British culture, Sean Connery was knighted by Queen Elizabeth in the year 2000. Sir Sean retired from acting 10 years later. He died at his home in the Bahamas on Halloween 2020 at the age of 90. And here's something else you might not know. 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
10: Intensifying the search. I'm Carmen Roberts, Fox News. Rescue crews are working harder to find more than 3,000 people missing from Wednesday's catastrophic floods in Nepal and Tibet. And the U.S. State Department has given us an update on the vast majority of Americans missing.
11: State Department spokesman Tommy Pigott on ABC's This Week said the U.S. is in regular contact with officials in Nepal about how best to lend aid. For now, the fate of the Americans that remain missing is largely unknown.
12: We are currently unaware of any U.S. citizen deaths at this time. The highest priority, getting accurate information from the region, a hard region to reach at the best of times, made even more so by the devastation and the remoteness that we see.
11: Last week's flash flooding disaster has reportedly left hundreds dead in the region with thousands more still missing. A resident of the area described the devastation, saying nothing is left. Grinnell Scott, Fox News.
10: Iranian officials are calling for Muslim countries to unite against their real enemy as the U.S. keeps up economic pressure on Tehran. Fox's Trey Yingst has more from Tel Aviv.
13: Iranian officials are now reacting publicly to the new U.S. economic pressure against their country. Iran's Supreme Leader Mostaba Khamenei released a rare statement over the weekend urging more domestic production and less reliance on the U.S. dollar. This comes as the U.S. naval blockade remains in full effect. U.S. Central Command says as of August 28th, CENTCOM forces have redirected 82 commercial vessels, disabled three, and boarded two to ensure compliance. Secretary of War Pete Hegseth indicated the U.S. military remains ready and alert should the Iranians try to disrupt these U.S. economic efforts near the Strait of Hormuz.
10: And this as Iran maintains it still controls the strait. 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
10: The Massachusetts jury in the trial of Lindsay Clancy for the murders of her three children returns from a weekend break tomorrow to resume deliberations.
26: The jury's now been deliberating for about 10 and a half hours. It's comprised of nine women and three men. There are six additional alternates, and their ages are between 20 and 70. One thing they'll be considering tomorrow is the burden of proof for the insanity defense. In some jurisdictions, the burden is on the defense to prove insanity, but that's not the case in Massachusetts.
10: Fox's Nate Foy in Plymouth. And prosecutors argue Clancy planned the killings while her defense maintains that she was in a state of postpartum psychosis. Retirees are flocking to a coastal getaway, but that paradise is starting to feel the pressure.
27: Retirees are moving to Delaware's coastal Sussex County, but the growth is putting stress on local services. The county has added about 40,000 residents since 2020, with population growth roughly five times the national average. Delaware's beaches, lower property taxes, no sales tax, and no estate tax are attracting retirees from higher tax states like New York and New Jersey. But schools, healthcare, roads, and local businesses are struggling to keep up. One resident says he waited 9 months for a colonoscopy and 18 months for a dental appointment. Angelo Bavaro, Fox News.
10: And NASA reaches for the stars with a $4 billion space observatory launched into orbit today.
28: 3, 2, 1, ignition, and liftoff. Go Falcon Heavy and go Roman Space Telescope.
10: The new telescope blasted off from Kennedy Space Center in Florida aboard a SpaceX rocket. And this as NASA prepares to say goodbye to its Swift Space Telescope, which is expected to burn up in the atmosphere later this year. But NASA still has eyes on the universe. It has both the Hubble and James Webb Space Telescope still exploring the cosmos. I'm Carmen Roberts. This is Fox News.
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1: Today, seeing the chance of storms with a high of 85. South winds at 10 to 20 miles per hour. Chance of storms again tonight, a low of 71. South winds at 5 to 15 miles per hour. Slight chance of storms tomorrow, a high of 90. That chance of storms continues into tomorrow night with a low of 72. I'm TV9 First Alert Storm Team Meteorologist Camille Dinka on News Talk 1540 KXCL.
2: Currently, it's 71 degrees on the Voice of Eastern Iowa.
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4: And welcome to today's edition of Legends of Success. This is America's program that introduces you firsthand to our country's outstanding entrepreneurs, CEOs, and members of the prestigious Forbes 400 list, and where they share with you their journey of overcoming obstacles and setbacks to make it to the top. I'm John Resnick, and I want to thank you for being with us today. Well, folks, if you're a regular listener of Legends of Success, you know that we have been blessed with a caliber of national icons who come on this program. And, you know, when you take a look at that list, there's a common question that all of us must have. How in the world did they get there? What did they do differently than everyone else? Well, that's the value of this show. As our friend Steve Forbes has said before, on Legends of Success, you get to hear firsthand how they got there. And folks, in my book, you can't put a price tag on that value. Well, today's guest is no stranger to our program, and he has been here several times before. His company continues to grow, and as long as they're growing and they're thriving, we're sticking with them. Even if they had setbacks, I don't think we'd leave them so quickly. Chris Sullivan is the chairman and founder of Outback Steakhouse, a restaurant that was introduced. Now, this is amazing, folks. This restaurant was introduced at a time when there already seemed to be a steakhouse in every corner in every city in America. But as we know, Outback knocked it out of the park. Let's find out exactly how they did it and visit with our friend, Chris Sullivan. Chris, welcome back to Legends of Success.
5: Thanks, John. It's my pleasure, and congratulations on all your success. It's fantastic.
4: Well, you know, Chris, it's funny. We're talking before the show, and this program started. You talk about being green. I couldn't even find the buttons to turn the microphone on. We began in January of 2002 with a single station and one scared host. And, you know, it was only 4 months later when we started that you were with us for the first time. And I want to thank you because it's folks like Chris Sullivan, and especially you being such a loyal friend to us, Chris. And I just want to thank you for believing in me when I had trouble believing in myself.
5: Well, I think all of us have that happen in our lives when we have a vision to try to get something done. And it's just amazing how certain people come into your life and make things work for you. And that's certainly been the case in mine. I've been so blessed to have tremendous partners. And Bob Basham, who's one of my co-founders and the vice chair of the company, he and I have been working together since 1978. And that's just been an unbelievable partnership. And having Tim Gannon join us, a guy that started with me in management in 1974 as a management trainee for Norman Brinker's Steak and Ale Company. And he joined forces with us in 1987 to start Outback. And he's still with us. So, yeah, it's amazing the people that come across you in life. And then having a guy like Bill Allen, who's one of the founders of Fleming's, being available and agreeing to move from California to Tampa to become the CEO of the company. And Paul Avery, who opened up as a general manager, managing partners, we call him, in the Outback, in our fifth Outback, and now he's the chief operating officer of the company. So we've been very, very blessed with a lot of tremendous people coming our way and sticking with us and building this wonderful organization.
4: Well, and you just defined, which we're going to get into later in the program, some of the techniques, and you've just alluded to one of them, Chris, and we'll get into that later, about one of the secrets of success, folks, when you're going into business. Chris is alluding to, and we'll get into it a little bit later, that you surround yourself with people who have unique talents that are unlike yours, but all share the same vision. It's one of the great hallmarks of Outback success. And before we get into that, Chris, you know, it's funny. When I first talked to you and interviewed you in 2002,
0: You'd mentioned that in March 88, you opened your first Outback Steakhouse with Bob Basham and Tim Gannon. Now, I recall distinctly, and share with our listeners, what was your first financial goal when you opened that first location, Chris?
5: Well, we wanted to be able to do about $2 million in sales and generate a quarter of $1 million in cash flow. And that was our initial goal. And then for the company, the original name of the company was Multi-Venture Partners. Mm-hmm. And we hoped to build 5 steakhouses in the market if it worked, and then maybe find another concept to build in the Tampa Bay market and just build a small restaurant company here in the Tampa Bay area.
0: And I know on a personal goal, I got my notes from 2002. You told me personally, you said, John, all I wanted to do is just earn $200,000 a year and be able to golf 3 times a week. Now, share with the listeners the total revenue for your last fiscal year at OSI.
5: Oh, about $4.2 billion.
0: And I don't think you have the time to golf now that you hit your goal.
5: I haven't played golf in 5 months, but that's because I tore my shoulder up. But I never lost sight of the fact that golf was important in my life. You know, I mean, there's a lot of other things more important. But, you know, we've been able to achieve, I think, a really great balance to life. And I think that has a lot to do with why we stayed involved in the business and like the business so much. And I think that's something a lot of people are striving for in our country today, is to find that right balance of a great professional life, great family life, and great social life on top of it. So, we really encourage that as part of our culture in our organization, that people find that balance.
0: You know, and that's another unique quality. You know, we've had our friend Oz Nelson, the retired longtime chairman of UPS. Chris, have you ever seen a UPS person that wasn't energetic and positive? Am I right? And so somewhere, you know, one of the greatest challenges of business today is everybody says, especially, Chris, in the restaurant business, where are you going to get the good help? You must be doing something that sets you apart. And just that one point, what are you doing to create a different culture?
5: Well, you work on it every day. And the first thing the most important thing we did was we went through a visioneering process. And we sat down with Dr. Tom Dakotas from, at the time he was from California, but since that he lives in Colorado Springs. But Tom sat with us and the key players in our organization. And we wrote our principles and beliefs. And then we started teaching those principles and beliefs. And we measure our success with our people against those principles and beliefs every year. And we constantly talk about it, teach it, use it in our language, and it's become part of our culture. And fun is one of our principles that drive our company, that we want people that like to have a good time in life. And then hospitality has to be at the core of people's values and what they believe in. So we look for those things when we're hiring, and we use testing to screen people into the company. And then we work hard on the training and ongoing training and recognition to reward those people in the company that continue to do that. And we've been so fortunate because we have so many long-term Outbackers and also people in the Carrabba's system and now Bonefish, Fleming's, Roy's, and they really do understand their cultures, and they work hard to make sure that the customer has a great experience and their fellow workers have great experiences.
0: You enjoy teaching, don't you, Chris?
5: I do, very much.
0: Very much so. That's fabulous. You know, folks, if you're just tuning in, you're listening to Legends of Success. We're honored to have our friend Chris Sullivan, one of the original founders of Outback and the current chairman of OSI, the parent company. And we get back here in a little while, we're going to find out, We just mentioned, Chris just mentioned that his original goal was to earn a couple hundred thousand a year and play golf 3 times a week. In his past fiscal year, OSI did about $4 billion in revenues. We have roughly 1,000 outlets, is that right, of just Outbacks alone, Chris?
5: Worldwide, that's correct.
0: Worldwide, I've got 1,000 outlets. When we come back, what about Chris Sullivan? Who is Chris Sullivan? Where does he come from? And let's find out exactly what his early influences were in life before he got into the restaurant business. Ladies and gentlemen, you're listening to Legends of Success. I'm so happy to have you with us today. Chris Sullivan is our guest. I'm John Resnick. We'll be back right after this.
6: And now, some legendary advice from the Legends of Success. Dan Cathy is the president of Chick-fil-A.
0: Is there a piece of advice, a single piece of advice you can give young entrepreneurs and students or someone in business right now who's having the toughest time of their life in business, but they realize they've got to carry on? Yeah.
1: John, I would say go out there and find great mentors. There's, you know, regardless of where your business is, you know, whether it's a $1 million business that aspires to be a $5 million business or a $5 million business that aspires to be a $100 million business, go out there and spend time and hang out with people that are 5 years on down the road from you are. 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There's so much for us to learn. And as I said earlier, you know, when the student is ready, the teacher will appear.
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9: Pumpkin spice latte, or PSL, now being served up at Dunkin', Panera, Krispy Kreme, and other chains. And this Tuesday, you can get it at the one that started it all.
12: Starbucks, you know, has been doing this for 23 years. They're the OG of pumpkin spice latte.
9: That's Pat Kobe, senior editor at Restaurant Business, who says there's a good reason Starbucks makes a big deal about PSL's return.
12: I mean, it does an enormous amount of business to the chain. Supposedly, PSL alone generates $500 million.
9: So how long will those drinks be around? Not too long.
12: Usually, they lead into the Christmas drinks, starting in November. And so, you know, that's when peppermint mocha comes out and gingerbread lattes.
9: So if you like PSL, act fast. 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
1: We're back on Legends of Success. I'm John Resnick. You know, folks, one of the secrets of business success, as we just learned and we're hearing from our guest, Chris Sullivan, the founder of Outback Steakhouse, you team up with those who have different talents than you do, but you share the same vision. And that's exactly what our guest, Chris Sullivan, the founder of Outback Steakhouse, and his original partners, Bob Basham and Tim Gannon, have done. Chris started, well, let's hear from Chris. Chris, where did you start out? We heard a little bit about Outback. Before we get into the strategies and more history of that, where are you from? Where'd you grow up? And what was life like as a kid?
2: Well, I was born in Lake City, Florida, but the year I was born, my dad joined the FBI, and I ended up growing up in Detroit and Washington, D.C., and then for my senior year at high school, I got to go to Butte, Montana. Wow. Went on to University of Kentucky, and graduated from the Kentucky in 1972 with a degree in business and economics. But I'm from a large family. I'm the oldest boy. I have an older sister, but there was seven of us. We had a household that we had a lot of fun, but we also had a lot of responsibilities. My dad was in the Marine Corps before the FBI. My mother was in the Marine Corps in World War II as well.
1: Wow.
2: So they knew about, you know, having things right, involved with the church, involved in athletics, involved in school. And we also had to, if we wanted extra things in our lives, we had to work. And, you know, other than, you know, cutting grass and shoveling snow and doing those kinds of things, I got a paper route at a young age, which I think is one of the great jobs in America, and it's too bad a lot of young people can't do that anymore, because it's one of those jobs you have to show up every day for work. You got to get those papers to people's houses. Back then, you had to go collect the money, and if somebody moved out or you wanted a new customer, you had to go do sales, and it was a great job for somebody 13, 14 years old. You really learned a lot.
1: You know, what's amazing, Chris, is how many of our legends who have been on this show have shared the same thing that you just said. Their first business experience was having that paper route with all the attributes you described.
2: Yeah, I mean, it's really a shame those jobs aren't out there anymore, because I think they are terrific. And then I got in the restaurant business. The first job was a dishwasher at a YMCA camp when I was about 15 years old. And then in college, I started working in the restaurants part-time. First, I started working on campus in a sorority house, and then worked in a couple of restaurants around Lexington. And where I fell in love with the business, though, was in Fort Lauderdale, and right around 1970 and 71. And I go down there and wait tables during the season, and really, really just loved it. And when it was time for me to figure out what I was going to do, I just turned 24, and I decided I wasn't going to be a banker. I'd done some interviewing and banking jobs, and it just didn't feel like that environment just wasn't exciting enough for me. But restaurants I love, so Norman Brinker had launched Steak and Ale. They had just gone public in 1971. I was fortunate enough to go down there and meet a bunch of people in that company during the interview process, and started working for them in 1972. And it was a wonderful experience being a part of that company and being under, you know, Norman's tutelage and some of the other people that helped raise me in the business. And then that's really where I got my basis to, our base to grow from in the business. So it's been great.
1: And I got to stop you for one second there, because you hit on a very key point. And I want our listeners who are in business or going into business or building a business to understand the value, and I would say luck, because timing, luck is all part of it, Chris. The value in a friend and mentor like Norman Brinker, who has got to be the godfather of chain restaurants in America, would you say?
2: Oh, I'm proud to be one of the Brinker boys, as we're called. And yeah, Norman did a great job and had some really key people there. The late Mike Jenkins was a great mentor of mine. He really straightened me out when I was a young supervisor up in Chicago. He put his desk directly in front of my desk, and I had to be there at 8 o'clock in the morning. I worked till 2 in the morning, but he didn't care. But he was a great mentor. And yeah, that's correct. I think mentors are important. I tell young people all the time, when you go to work for somebody, you know, find that person that really can motivate you and understand, you know, what it's going to take for you to be successful and get to the next step of your life and business. I've got a lot of joy out of providing people with that kind of leadership and building those kinds of relationships. And it's something that people really need to seek out. If they don't have that going on, they need to go make it happen.
1: Boy, I'll tell you, you know, there's nothing like learning from your own mistakes, but if you can learn from others before you go through

0: through them, that's part of the shortcut, because you've got to be time efficient in building your business.
1: Well, we're all going to make mistakes, but you're right. When somebody, like when Mike used to sit across from me and he'd hear me talking to another management person or a purveyor, and I'd get done and he'd be looking at me like, no. What are you thinking about doing here? Why are you doing it this way? And then we go to the restaurants and he'd be looking at things that I was talking to my management teams about, et cetera. And he said, well, have you thought about this way? And, you know, thought about that way. And so got a lot of guidance. And I was under that kind of tutelage for a solid year. And then he started letting me wean off of it. But for a couple of years, Mike was very, very close to me and really made a big difference in that. And then later with Norman and, you know, doing the Chili's business before Outback, that was a wonderful experience.
0: That must have been a tremendous experience. Norman eventually sold off Chili's, did he not?
1: Well, it's part of Brinker.
0: It's still part of Brinker. What was Steak and Ale?
1: He sold Steak and Ale and Bennigan's right. to Pillsbury in the 70s, and he went over and bought Chili's in the early 80s, took it public, and then created Brinker International.
0: Mm-hmm. And then it was in around the 80s is when you decided with your partners to go into your first Outback location. Am I correct?
1: Right. And earlier you talked about it, it was a different time to be in the steakhouse business. Everybody thought red meat would kill you, but what we saw was lines outside of the good steakhouses in America, and also, as you pointed out, in the budget steak category, in the family steakhouses, those places were busy. And we had, you know, been in the Steak and Ale system early in our careers, and in Tampa, we just didn't feel like anybody was doing casual steakhouses and casual dinner steakhouses very well, and we thought there was an opportunity to do it, and fortunately, we were right.
0: Well, and also you came up with a high-end food with a casual atmosphere, which is pretty incredible.
1: Well, we had watched what George Beal had done at Houston's with burgers and salads and said, boy, can't we do something real casual but really have great steaks? And Tim had those terrific relationships with the late Warren LaRuth in New Orleans and some of the other chefs, George Rhodes, that just created great menu items for us. And we stuck to the principles of high-quality ingredients and, you know, made from scratch every day and freshness and highest quality ingredients we could get and put that out there, and it really worked. And then, of course, the Bloomin' Onion was just a over-the-top success for us.
0: Chris, what was it like for that first location, that first opening, and what was going through your mind before you opened that? You guys had to be excited, but you had to be nervous.
1: Very, very excited and very confident that with the food product we had, with our ability to be, for our track record of being successful in the restaurant business, with our previous experience, we thought this is going to be a slam dunk, and boy, did we get a rude awakening. After our families and friends came the first two nights, we went on to have the slowest nights we've ever had in the history of our careers in the restaurant business. And it really caused us to get moving quick. And instead of sitting back and trying to figure out, you know, running a few newspaper ads or something like that, we went and set up kitchens outside radio stations. And we cooked the food out in the open and took it in right out. Bloomin' Onions, steaks, ribs. And we took them to the DJs on the morning drive shows and the afternoon drive shows. And all of a sudden, we started getting some business. I remember my two children were young at the time, and my wife, and they would come to the restaurant, and they came, I think it was 11 nights in a row, and finally, our second Friday night, we had done those radio shows in the morning, and all of a sudden, we went on our first wait, and about an hour later, I'm walking through the restaurant, and I go back in the kitchen, and I said to Bob and Tim, I said, guys, we've made it. And they said, what do you mean? I said, I don't know one person in the dining room.
0: Fabulous. So this is not friends and family anymore.
1: It was anxiety for a couple weeks, and then it really kind of took off. So it was fun.
0: Oh, that's great. Now, I imagine you got, in the beginning, put most of your life savings, and you put it on the line. Am I right, Chris?
1: Well, yeah, Bob and I put quite a bit in there, and you know, his brother put a little money in. My parents put a little money in. But, yeah, we were, you know, we had most of... we had a lot of our net worth on the line there, and we had a couple leases we had signed, the first one and also the second location. So we opened our second one 2 months after we opened our first one, which if I had to do over again, I wouldn't have done it because we didn't mean to do it that way, but it just turned out that way and put a lot of pressure on us financially. But fortunately, the second restaurant opened up a little bit stronger than the first and went into positive cash flow the second month.
0: I love it. Folks, we are hearing the wisdom and the history of the Outback Steakhouse Empire, a $4 billion business today. We're speaking with Chris Sullivan. Started out as a dishwasher as a kid. Didn't he hit every rung on the ladder? When we get back, we're going to talk a little bit more about the strategies of how they built that first location and put almost his entire net worth down and built to what is Outback Steakhouse today and OSI, the parent company. I'm John Resnick, and you're listening to Legends of Success.
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2: I've always considered earthworms to be a good thing to have if they're working the soil, but apparently some worms are doing more harm than good in certain situations. And once they've infiltrated an area, they can't be removed. Bruce Snyder is an assistant ecology professor at Georgia College and State University and an earthworm researcher. He says there are over 170 species of earthworms in the U.S., and one-third of them were introduced from other continents. Some of these non-natives are very common.
5: Night crawlers are a European species. Most of the ones that are sold for bait in most places of the country are non-native. The species that's usually called red wigglers are also a European species. But they're marketed under so many different names that it's even hard to tell. And sometimes you go and you purchase bait and you actually get multiple species in the bait container.
2: Invasive worm species are only problematic in certain ecosystems. For example, northern forests evolved without earthworms due to glacial activity. But Snyder says since their introduction, earthworms have been eating leaf litter on the forest floor.
5: The plants that live there need that leaf litter in order to regenerate. I did some of my research in the Great Smoky Mountains, and there are some Asian species which are actually invading there. We're not seeing the same sort of impact, but I also study millipedes, and we found that those invasive earthworms are affecting the millipedes that live in the soil. So depending on what ecosystem you're in, there can be different effects.
2: Snyder says if you put night crawlers in your garden, they probably won't create any problems. However, if you dump them in the forest after a day of fishing, there is the chance that they could disperse. He recommends tossing them in the water instead. Learn more about invasive earthworms at livingthecountrylife.com. I'll see you in the country.
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7: The KCRG TV9 First Alert Forecast. Today, seeing the chance of storms with a high of 85, south winds at 10 to 20 miles per hour. Chance of storms again tonight, a low of 71, south winds at 5 to 15 miles per hour. Slight chance of storms tomorrow, a high of 90. That chance of storms continues into tomorrow night with a low of 72. I'm TV9 First Alert Storm Team Meteorologist Camille Binka on News Talk 1540 KXEL.
8: Currently, it's 71 degrees on the Voice of Eastern Iowa.
1: I think mentors are important. I tell young people all the time, when you go to work for somebody, you know, find that person that really can motivate you and understand, you know, what it's going to take for you to be successful and get to the next step of your life and business. And I've got a lot of joy out of providing people with that kind of leadership and building those kinds of relationships. And it's something that people really need to seek out. If they don't have that going on, they need to go make it happen.
0: Chris Sullivan, the founder of Outback Steakhouse, started out as a kid as a dishwasher. You can't say he didn't hit every rung in the ladder to success. And along the way, we heard in this last segment that there was a gentleman by the name of Norm Brinker who mentored Chris. And you know, folks, on Legends of Success, from all the icons we hear of and visit with on this show, that is one of the defining traits of successful people. They surround themselves with mentors, and then in turn have an obligation to mentor those and help others come along. Chris Sullivan's our guest today. Chris, one of the reasons I'm bringing that up, Norm Brinker mentored you, but you also, with you and Tim Gannon and Bob Basham, you guys saw an opportunity to help mentor and bring another guy along, and that guy's name was Johnny Carrabba. Tell me about Johnny Carrabba just for a second, and why did you choose him, and tell us how you met him.
1: Well, we met Johnny when we were opening our first Outback in Houston, and he had Carrabba's Italian Grill. He had two locations open up, and Tim had gone there to have dinner with Donnie Everts, our partner there, and he said, "Hey, you got to come here and see this deal and meet Johnny." And so I went there, and on a Saturday afternoon, Johnny's there in his baseball cap. He's working the restaurant, and we absolutely hit it off, and his values were the same as our values. The experience in Carrabba's was great, and we decided to become partners and go into business together, and Johnny's just been absolutely fantastic.
0: Well, I want to ask the listeners, imagine if you're a restaurant owner right now. Can you imagine what a dream it would be to meet a Chris Sullivan? I'm not just blowing smoke at you, but you're slaving away at your one or two locations, and then you get an opportunity to go national. We've got an opportunity to ask Johnny Carrabba, what was that day like? Chris, we got a little guest with us today. Johnny, you with us?
8: Yeah, I'm here.
0: Johnny Carrabba, Chris Sullivan, you guys say hi to each other. I think you know each other.
1: Hey, Johnny, good playing last week.
8: Oh, yeah, good playing is right, man. That's why I came home early, missed the cut, as usual.
0: Hey, Johnny, what's going on down there? How's business?
8: Oh, business is great. I tell you, Carrabba's just celebrated its 20th anniversary in December, and we're really proud to be in this business for 20 years.
0: Well, what I wanted to bring out the fact is we're cooking along because you met Chris Sullivan. Now, you had how many locations before you met the folks from Outback?
8: We had two small locations here in Houston.
0: Now, did you ever even have a dream of going national? How many Carrabba's today?
8: 231.
0: 231. What was it like when you were contacted by Chris or Tim? And did you think these guys were jerking your chain a little?
8: Well, I'll be up front. I didn't know much about the growth type companies. You know, I'm pretty family owned and operated. So when Tim Gannon had called me, I said, I really don't know much about Outback. I said, but if you're interested in franchising or joint venture, and I said I really want to stay family owned.
0: Mm-hmm.
8: But right after I hung up the phone with him, he said, well, can Chris and I just come down and meet you tomorrow night? And I said, sure, that won't hurt. And so when I hung up the phone from Tim, I called my CPA, and I said, hey, Sandy, I said, is there any way you can do some research on this Outback Steakhouse group? And Sandy said, Johnny, he goes, you might want to pay attention to that meeting.
0: Absolutely. You're so busy in the business.
1: Johnny's being so modest. He had every major restaurant company in the country looking at him. What is he talking about? He's so modest.
0: Is that true, Johnny?
8: Well, we had about three look at us, in the past, and that's why I had told Tim that, I wanted to kind of stay family-owned because the previous companies that had contacted us, they were very nice companies, but they didn't impress us like the Outback guys.
0: Well, you have to have the shared culture, but what I wanted to point out is that here's an opportunity you had. You focused on what you did. You focused on it well. Perfecting your prototype, your models, and then all of a sudden you happen to have an opportunity and you expanded. That must have been just an amazing meeting for you.
8: Yeah, it was mind-boggling for me because, Carrabba's is every restaurant's special to the owner, but with me, it was the only thing I knew, it was the only thing I had, and it was my name. And I would have to say that I'm a little bit of a control freak, to say the least. And so Chris taught me, one thing that Chris did teach me is, I had to trust. you know, and let other people, you know, I was a control freak, so I had to let other people do it, and they proved to me they do it better. So,
0: well, it just goes to show you, folks, there's opportunities out there, and when the opportunity comes by, and they don't come by too often for this business marriage between Carrabba's Restaurant and Outback Steakhouse, you've got to be smart enough and wise enough to recognize it and seize that opportunity. It may never come by again. Johnny, thank you for taking time to come with Chris and I today.
8: Thank you very much.
1: Thanks, Johnny.
0: Well, Chris, I thought I'd surprise you.
1: That was great, John. Thanks.
0: Yeah, absolutely. So,
1: he's such a great guy. You'll really have fun with him.
0: Well, and the listeners are going to enjoy this, too. This is fantastic. Yeah. And here's a guy, again, I mean, imagine working with one location, dreaming to go national and not having the ability to. Chris, going back to your first location, you start. What was the first pivotal event where you guys really start launching into multiple locations, and how long did that take?
1: Well, you know, originally it wasn't our plan to do that, so we really weren't thinking that way. Mm-hmm. And in 1989, we opened up 5 restaurants all in the Tampa Bay market. And during that period of time, some of our peers and friends from the industry, people we'd worked with at Steak and Ale and Bennigan's primarily, came to us and said, "Boy, we'd like to do this with you." And so we would match operators up with some people with money, and we would create joint ventures. The great Hal Smith from Oklahoma, he used to be the CEO at Chili's, and he had just finished up some work at Chi Chi's. He wanted to do Oklahoma, so Hal did a franchise in Oklahoma for us. The late Steve Grantham did a great job with Steve Schliemann opening up Dallas. Steve now runs Carrabba's, has been doing that for the last 8 years,
0: mm-hmm.
1: or 10 years, I guess. So, you know, it was just the right people coming to us and wanting to go to markets, being our partners, and really buying into what our principles and beliefs were and what we stood for. And they understood the managing partner program and loved the fact they were going to create owner operators in a chain restaurant system. So,
0: and you just hit on a key point, Chris. I'm going to take a quick break. When we get back, I want you to explain, if you would please, the magic in having skin in the game with your managers, folks. You don't want to miss this. This is one of the key elements of the success in Outback's growth. Chris Sullivan, the founder of Outback Steakhouse, is our guest on Legends of Success. We'll be back right after this.
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0: We're back on Legends of Success. I'm John Resnick. We're hearing the history, the anthology of Outback Steakhouse, and one of the original founders and current chairman of OSI, the parent, Chris Sullivan. Chris has been with us several times, and I've got to tell you, folks, in a crowd, overcrowded market, when you have restaurants, especially steakhouses, when Jack Welch was on this show, he said there's one thing that sets you apart from the others, or the one most important lesson in success, and that word he said was differentiation. And you know, Chris, when you started out, you had to have something that differentiated you from that market. Am I correct?
1: Absolutely, and that's why we chose the Australian theme and also dinner only, and created a program of our managing partners owning a piece of the business.
0: And that's cool. And let's talk about what we say, skin in the game. I think this is one of the most brilliant business practices to grow a business of your size. Let's talk about that skin in the game concept.
1: Well, I think it's one of the key drivers for success in building a large group of businesses. That's something that people want. They want to own something. They want something called their own. They want to build some net worth, and they want to, if they get the opportunity to do that and bring their capital into the game, which is a critical component of that, is if somebody demonstrates you that they have the ability to put, in our case, $25,000 down to get a piece of the deal, they've demonstrated success in their path, in their past. And so we think that's important, that they put their own money in the game, and then they really treat it like it's their own.
0: Give me just a real quick synopsis of what we call your 80-20 deal.
1: Well, the company puts up almost 100% of the capital to build a restaurant. The managing partner at the unit level owns 10% of it, and the joint venture partner in the market owns 10% of it. Mm-hmm. And so we feel that that joint venture partner, he's responsible for developing the management team, finding the partners, helping us find the locations. And he or she works with the management teams throughout their market to build the business. And then the managing partners, it's their restaurant to own. They have the autonomy to make decisions about who works for them, how they want to go about doing certain things. Obviously, we have procedures and specs and all those things that are necessary. But they really have... it's their restaurant. We want them to be the mayor of their particular community and really become part of the community and give back and find the right people and develop those relationships. And people that own restaurants, that own a piece of a restaurant, are going to be there for 5, 10, 15 years. And that's our goal, is a minimum of 5 years. And we hope that every one of our managing partners stays in their restaurants 10 years.
0: Our guest today is Chris Sullivan, the chairman of Outback Steakhouse. And this is Legends of Success.
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21: Hello, this is Michael Youssef with Leading the Way for townhall.com. While I was visiting the Middle East several years ago, a highly placed government official, who's a Muslim himself, asked me a troubling question. Why is the Muslim Brotherhood outlawed as a terrorist organization in Saudi Arabia, in Bahrain, in the United Arab Emirates, in Jordan, in Egypt, and yet allowed to flourish in America? Founded in Egypt in 1928, the Brotherhood's history is drenched in blood. It was spawned and inspired groups like Hamas, Al-Qaeda, ISIS. Now, Congress can designate the Muslim Brotherhood as a terrorist entity. This designation act would finally name the Brotherhood for what it is and disrupt its financial networks. Contact your representatives, senators, ask them to support this bill. I'm Michael Youssef.
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23: With football season getting underway, here's something you may have never wondered. Why is a football field exactly 100 yards long? It wasn't always. The answer goes back nearly 150 years. Early football, borrowed from rugby, was played on fields that varied from school to school. But in 1881, Yale's Walter Camp, an influential coach and football rules pioneer, helped standardize the field at 110 yards with no end zones. Then in 1912, officials shortened the playing field to 100 yards and added 10-yard end zones, creating the familiar layout still used today. Hash marks arrived in 1933, and in 1974, the NFL moved the goalpost to the back of the end zone. Camp also introduced the line of scrimmage, the snap from center, and the system of downs, helping transform rugby into the game millions of Americans love today. Matt Murphy, Fox News.
24: 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They are the legends of success. 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
0: I'm John Resnick, and our guest today is Chris Sullivan, the founder and chairman of Outback Steakhouse. Chris, 88, your first location. 91, you went IPO. You told me in the past, you had to get the oxygen and more funding to really grow this thing right. These days, I hear you're going private again. Is that correct?
1: We are. We've been very fortunate to find a partner out of Boston Bain Capital, who's one of the top private equity firms in the country. And for us, we really didn't need to be public any longer. There's other ways. Options are out of favor with the shareholders, and we used options a lot to incentivize our management people out in the restaurants with their buyouts, et cetera. So those things went away. The cost of being a public company has gotten very, very high. And Sarbanes-Oxley, I think, is some of the worst legislation ever passed in the history of the country. We decided we were going to be a better company if we became private. And so Bain Capital stepped forward to do that. But you're right. We couldn't have done it differently back in 1991. Today, it's a little bit different. The private equity business is big. There's a lot of cash out there. So I think operators today have a couple more options than they did years back.
0: It's funny you mentioned Sarbanes-Oxley. You know, Sarbanes-Oxley, I guess, was started in the great spirit. But, boy, they overdid it. When I had our guest, Bernie Marcus, co-founder of Home Depot, he told me they didn't throw the baby out with the bathwater. They threw the whole family out.
1: They really did, and it needs to be corrected, but neither political party seems to be willing to really rectify the situation. And the country, over time, is going to be faced with, some talent problems, because there's a lot of people that don't want to be CEOs or CFOs or publicly traded companies, and that's not good for our country.
0: Let me ask you, what are some of your greatest strategic challenges moving forward? You're going private, the world continues to change, and you've got to adapt and stay fresh. What do you see as the single greatest challenge, Chris, in moving Outback Steakhouse and Apparent forward?
1: Well, clearly it's maintaining the kind of culture that we have, making sure people still believe very strongly that our principles and beliefs are what drives the success of this business. And we have to constantly reinforce that. At the same time, you take a brand as big as Outback, and we have to make not substantial changes to it, but we have to, you know, reinvest in that business, upgrade the buildings a little bit, and that's going to take a lot of capital, it's going to take a lot of time, and there'll be disruptions, and that's one of the other reasons we wanted to be a private company, to go through that process, because you're not worried about your quarterly statement that way. You know, you're worried about what's the best interest for this company 2-3 years from now versus next quarter.
0: That's where public companies have a great disadvantage. It's hard to plan long term without getting some flack if it takes you a while to achieve some of those goals.
1: Well, historically, restaurant companies like ours, stocks have been pummeled when they go through this process. And I looked at Brinker and Darden back in the mid-90s, and their stocks dropped down to $5 to $15 a share from the 40s. And so we didn't want to go through that same process. So we've been very fortunate, again, to find a great partner like Bain Capital.
0: You know, talking about the obligation of giving back, okay, you have a strong passion for helping kids out. And you know, Chris, I think that a lot of people, when they become successful, most people really have a moral and ethical obligation to give to others who are less fortunate due to no fault of their own. Tell me a little bit about what you do to help kids.
1: Well, we do a lot of things. We're big supporters of the Boys and Girls Clubs around the country. Personally, I'm involved with educational programs in the Tampa Bay market and also on a statewide basis. And there's diseases out there that, you know, people are doing great work on that need funding. But yeah, I agree with you, John. Those of us that I think giving is a part of the American way. Helping people out is just something we're supposed to be doing. And you can do it in so many different ways. And some of us do it with time and money. Some people give their time only. Some people give their money only. But you're giving with your heart, and you're doing good. And I think it's very important that we do give back. And in our society, we know that young people in particular, they need some extra help. There's a lot of challenged situations out there. We have a lot of households that are split, and these young people need mentors. They need places to go after school. They need help in school. So I think all of us have a responsibility to join forces with our educators, our churches, other institutions, and make sure the young people of this country are given the opportunity some of the same opportunities that we have, and even more than we've had. So I think it's a big responsibility and something we have to be very active with.
0: Well, it is. We've kind of charted some of the things you've done, and it's just important, and we want to commend you on that. And I think the listeners have to understand also that we just don't want to chart the success of the individual, the company. We want to chart the sharing of success with others, which is such a critical and important part of this whole picture of the story. And sharing with others, Chris, we've got a lot of young entrepreneurs who are listening right now, and they may be hitting some brick walls, trying to bust through some struggles. What's the greatest piece of advice you can give to young entrepreneurs who are facing all the challenges of businessmen and women?
1: Well, don't quit. And if you need some help, be willing to bring on a partner, somebody that not just is a financial partner, but somebody that can bring some talents to the game with you. I never would have done Outback Steakhouse by myself. Having Tim and Bob there along with Trudy Cooper made all the difference in the world. When I look at the other business, I look at Johnny Carrabba with Carrabba's and his uncle, but he's really more like a brother, and Damian Mandola and the people they've had with him. I mean, it's all about when you get a little bit stuck, find some people that can join forces with you and take it to the next level. Sometimes it's just a temporary situation, but reach out, find those people who can help you take it to the next level, and go get it done.
0: Well, I'll tell you, we're going to continue to chart your course. We're cheering you on, Chris. I just want to thank you so much for the gift of your time once again, and we certainly look forward to visiting you again in the future. We will be sticking by you, my friend.
1: Thanks a lot, John, and continued success to you and your team.
0: Thank you so much. If you want to stick around just 1 second, please. I also want to thank our team here at Legends of Success, Michael Parks and the intelligent and beautiful Billy Resnick, for their help each and every week. And to remind you folks, Chris Sullivan is probably, he just personifies the examples of what we're looking for. 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Thanks for being with us today. You've been listening to Legends of Success, the most original success stories in America. I'm John Resnick. We'll see you next week.
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6: Historic oil deal. I'm Jack Callahan, Fox News. Venezuela agreeing to provide the U.S. up to 65 billion barrels of oil, a deal both sides call historic, as Fox's Alex Hogan reports from the White House.
22: The acting president of Venezuela, Delcy Rodriguez, said that this is a first step toward economic recovery. She went on to explain that Venezuela will contribute the oil and industry, and the U.S. will contribute the capital and technology to develop it further. President Trump today on Truth Social said the oil will fill up the strategic national reserves. It's unclear how quickly this deal could provide oil for the reserves, which have dropped to a more than 40-year low. Secretary of State Marco Rubio writing in part for this Venezuelan people, this deal will bring nearly $100 billion in private investment, support thousands of high-paying jobs, and drive the reconstruction of Venezuela's economy.
6: Critics accuse Venezuela's government of betraying the country, while Democrat lawmakers are calling the move corrupt. Venezuela's acting president insisting her country still has sovereignty over its oil. Rescue crews are struggling with heavy rains as they continue to look for more than 3,000 people still missing following the massive flooding in Nepal and Tibet.
25: The situation is getting worse and more dire by the minute. It's getting very complicated as heavy rains continue to fall, swelling the rivers and the lakes further upstream. Chinese authorities also said another lake was also created today. Those rising water levels are forcing crews to completely stop rescue operations at time as they wait for better conditions. More than 90,000 people have been affected by this disaster, according to the Red Cross. And scientists say Wednesday's flash flood was triggered by a glacier collapse that struck with a 5.3 magnitude, sending stories high waves of rock, ice, and debris barreling for the mountain valleys.
6: Fox's Stephanie Bennett. The State Department says approximately 85 Americans in that region remain unaccounted for. 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
7: Iranian officials are calling for Muslim countries to unite against their real enemy as the U.S. continues to pressure Iran's economy.
8: Iran's supreme leader, Mujtaba Khamenei, released a rare statement calling on the Iranians to use less domestic production and reliance on the U.S. dollar. Now, his official X account posted, equally vital is giving special attention to economic growth, boosting production, gradually phasing out the U.S. dollar from playing a pivotal role, and ultimately making resistance economy the central focus, all of which are among the goals of the service-oriented government. This comes as the U.S. naval blockade remains in full effect. U.S. Central Command says as of August 28th, CENTCOM forces have redirected 82 commercial vessels, disabled three, and boarded two to ensure compliance.
7: It's Fox's Trey Yingst. NASA has launched its next-generation telescope from the Kennedy Space Center in Florida today.
9: This Roman telescope is set to be the next big thing in space discovery, and we're expecting to learn a lot from it. It happened on time. The weather was good. The SpaceX Falcon Heavy rocket successfully reached orbit with the Roman. NASA says the rocket's engines and side boosters can generate more than 5 million pounds of thrust. It's mind-blowingly powerful. The twin boosters separated from the rocket about 4 minutes into the flight, just as planned. The boosters will be landing back on Earth. And this telescope is just the beginning, is just beginning its long journey. It will go more than 1 million miles away from Earth. During its five-year mission, the Roman is set to work as a discovery machine, finding, according to NASA officials, tens of thousands of new planets, billions of galaxies, tens of billions of stars.
7: Fox's Madison Scarpino. Mass shootings reported overnight. 11 people shot in Trenton, New Jersey, two of them fatally. 13 people were shot on Chicago's south side. One of the victims there died from his wounds. No arrests have been made in either case. I'm Jack Callahan, and this is Fox News.
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12: The KCRG TV9 First Alert forecast. Today, seeing the chance of storms with a high of 85, south winds at 10 to 20 miles per hour. Chance of storms again tonight, a low of 71, south winds at 5 to 15 miles per hour. Slight chance of storms tomorrow, a high of 90. That chance of storms continues into tomorrow night with a low of 72. I'm TV9 First Alert Storm Team Meteorologist Camille Dinka on News Talk 1540 KXEL.
13: Right now, it's 73 degrees on Iowa's News and Talk Station.
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28: 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On the docket, battery storage, the key to renewable energy, ICE's electric shock gloves, and is the stick shift finally dead? 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That number, 872-222-9793, or you can email the show directly, talk@techmobility.show. 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For those of you who enjoy Substack, you can also find me at Ken, the letter C, Iowa. That is Ken C, Iowa. I am a proud member of the Iowa Writers Collaborative. from the Tech Mobility News Desk. I don't want to say I told you so. I'm tempted to, but I'm not going to do that. But I do want to share this story with you. It appeared in Axios, and it's something that I told you was coming. And it looks like it's coming sooner and faster than even I anticipated. Here's the headline. China's open-weight Kimi model stuns AI world with frontier-level results. If you don't understand the term frontier-level, let me explain that. In AI, their newest, most elaborate, advanced models are considered to be frontier. They do the stuff that even previous models don't do. It is their biggest, most complicated, sophisticated models they come up with. And at the rate that these models are evolving, it seems like all the time. Here's the thing. Chinese AI startup, Moonshot AI, stunned developers, and this was last month, with a massive new model that may rival the best American systems, and listen to this part, at a fraction of the cost. Why does this matter? Right now, in the United States of America, we are pursuing an ungodly amount of data centers. Data centers is the new vocabulary, and the water they require and the resources they require and the states, cities, and towns that are chasing them anyway with additional benefits to please, please, please build that here. We're not talking a couple of Walmart-sized buildings. And a Walmart, in case you don't know, is roughly at about 100, a super Walmart, roughly 170,000 square feet, not counting the parking lot. Oh no, we're talking building centers many multitudes larger than that in smaller towns and near bigger cities with everything that they require in terms of capital and materials and real estate. If China develops an open weight or an open model, that means anybody can improve on it. Anybody can have access to it for little or nothing. If you're using AI today aggressively, then you also know how much it costs. And if it's costing you a lot, you're looking for other alternatives to keep your edge while at the same time reducing the cost of having that edge. I told you, it's what I learned in college in economics. When the price of something gets high enough, it allows for substitutes. It brings substitutes. It brings supply into the market. This is exactly what's happening here. The Chinese have figured out not just how to come up with a model for a fraction of the money, and I ain't even talking billions. Millions of dollars compared to the almost trillions of dollars that big data is spending in our country right now to build data centers and everything that goes with it and to develop these models. The model that they're talking about is called Kimi K3. That's K-I-M-I. And its early performance is fueling awe across AI world and alarm in Silicon Valley and Washington. Yes, it should. Because just like anything, and I've told you this, part of the reason why I do this show every week is that the pace of technology is accelerating across everything. Everything. If you could see my in-basket and the stack of stuff that I don't get to talk to you about every week. And it's growing. Not to mention what I've got in my email of at least 200 to 300 different articles that I can only scratch the surface of. And, oh, they're less than a month and a half old, by the way. With all this happening, here's what you need to know. Cost of providing what they call tokens, which is how they measure usage in AI right now, is going to fall. And even if the Chinese even hit mid-level performance, then for many people, they don't need the frontier, big, hairy, complicated, involved, intense models that enterprise businesses are paying top dollar for. if you're somebody of small business, a medium business, you probably don't need the cutting edge model. You could probably go one or two versions before that and be fine. If you have a competitor that can offer you the same or better service for less money, meaning you can get more value, you can grow your company or solve these problems or get an advantage for less money than your competitors are spending, wouldn't you do it? Yes, you would. In blind testing by AI evaluator Arena, developers preferred Kimi over every leading U.S. model for front-end coding, including Anthropic's Fable 5 and OpenAI's GPT 5.6 Sol. Not only did it beat the best that's out there at the time that they tested it, but developers actually preferred it without realizing what it was. In Arena's broader text ranking, K3 also outranked the standard version of Anthropic's Opus 4.8, a model that sat at the frontier of AI just weeks ago and tied to Sol. The big picture? Moonshot is offering K3 at prices well below the premium models, and it is challenging. Raising fresh questions about how long U.S. labs can charge top dollar for frontier level intelligence. And let me take that a little further. If you're an investor that they're looking for you to invest billions of dollars for them to continue to grow, build these big data centers, buy all these chips from NVIDIA, then you got to start asking questions about, wait a minute. If an open source AI can beat you for a fraction of what you're spending, why am I investing in your business right now? How can you possibly make the kind of returns I would need to lend you or invest in you that kind of money? And that boils down to assets. That boils down to data centers, construction, land acquisition, building them out, supplying the very things that they need, water and power. Let me just be blunt with you. The cities that and the counties that are taking a break, that are saying whoa, some are even saying no, they're not wrong. This technology is moving at such a pace that, and this is me extrapolating a little bit. I believe in 3 to 5 years, most of the data centers they build in the next year or two will be obsolete. What are you going to do with these acres and acres? I'm talking about huge. You can't even fathom the size of the data centers they're trying to build. What is a town going to do? What is a utility going to do, particularly in a small town and in the upper Midwest, it may be a co-op owned by the members? What are they going to do when that data center is no longer needed? And you got all this building, acres and acres of building that's now surplus, that you spent all this money for infrastructure that is no longer needed, and you're stuck with the cost of the infrastructure. Now what? Pay attention, people, because technology is ever increasing and this race ain't over. But it follows the same trajectory of every other bubble we've ever seen relative to technology. This is no different. The key to renewable energy is battery storage. China's leading the way. You are listening to the Tech Mobility Show. 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
1: In 1996, General Motors, the GMC truck division, wanted to slot it as a premium offering, as a premium vehicle, even before premium was really what we know it be today. So the GMC Jimmy, in case you haven't heard the term, would have been the same as the S10 Blazer, and both of these vehicles would be about the size of today's Trailblazer, maybe a little bit bigger, probably between a Trailblazer and an Equinox, really in size. And they wanted to position the GMC Jimmy as a cut above the S10 Trailblazer or the S10 Blazer in terms of comfort and sophistication and all that stuff. So a lifestyle piece aimed at folks looking to spend a little more, looking to be a little more sophisticated with their purchase. That's who they were aiming at back in 1996, some 30 years ago. Imagine a group of battery banks that together have enough power to keep all of Texas and California going on a peak summer day. That capacity is what China has already built in the space of 5 years, and that's just the beginning. With the AI boom straining power grids, the Chinese are betting on large-scale storage banks the size of shipping containers to help manage the load. Could that work here? This is Topic A. People, we have talked about the electrical grid over and over. We've talked about renewables. Where I sit here in Iowa, we're one of the top states at generating wind energy and solar power. In fact, you go anywhere within 25 miles of Des Moines and you will find a wind farm. It's not hard to find. In fact, the utility that serves Central Iowa, Mid-American Energy, has boasted that at least 50 to 75% of the power that's available is produced from renewables. So, honestly, yeah, that can be done. But here's the problem. We've also talked about making it in America, that limited series that I did a while back. And I told you what the challenge is, particularly when it comes to electronics. It did not happen in 5, 10, 15 years. This drain has been going on for over 40 years. But we're at a point now where we are paying the price for hollowing out our domestic supply chain, particularly when it comes to electronics and these sophisticated items that we need. I don't care how you feel about wind energy or solar energy right now. Whether you like it or not, it is part of the grid mix. And I have said that batteries was the key. The problem is still, much of the supply chain is not stateside. It's out in China, the Far East somewhere, Korea, Indonesia, out that way. And yes, we're making progress. I'll name some companies that build stationary batteries. Tesla, you heard of. Honda, you might not have realized that Honda does. And recently, in recent years, both GM and Ford have pivoted towards that market. And there are a lot of ways that domestic makers are pivoting to the market. For some, they are repurposing EV batteries and stacking them together to make stationary battery installations for the grid, for grid level service. Because an EV battery, and I've said this before, even an 80% charge

0: not good enough to put it in an EV car, but it's still good enough to be repurposed typically for grid use or some stationary power requirement. Our problem is, as long as batteries are using rare earth materials, as long as they're using magnesium, cobalt, lithium, we're going to be at a disadvantage. The good news, I've reported here over the last 3 to 4 years, the trends that I told you would happen when folks got serious about scaling up stateside relative to EV and EV battery manufacturing. And I've talked about different elements, the LFP variant, which is lithium iron phosphate, with iron and phosphate not being rare earth materials. Other ways that lithium is being mined or about to be mined or recycled or recaptured. In some cases, totally reimagining how the batteries are made, how, what's used in the batteries, and how they go. This is all happening in real time. But right now, today, we continue to be at a disadvantage. The key to renewables in the United States of America are large battery installations, grid level. They can store the excess power when it's sunny or it's windy and bring it into the grid when it's not. And they can provide it for a cost way lower than what they call hot standby. And hot standby is having a generating plant that is running but not connected to the grid, available to connect to the grid if needed. That's a very expensive way of doing things, and ratepayers get to pay for that utility using that generating station, even if it's never online. It's part of your rate base. Batteries cost way less than that, folks. And there's a lot of ways we can get here from there. But right now, today, we are captive. Even the companies that are building here are getting some of the raw materials from the China supply chain. And I'm talking about GM and Ford. Tesla builds their power banks in China and exports them to the rest of the world. I don't know how much of that they build here, but it's a matter of incentives. You know, you can poo-poo, but we know. Here's what we know. We know that the grid needs replacement, and we're talking trillions of dollars. We know that electricity use is growing at 5% a year, and we're going to need to bring on a lot more capacity than we have. And the short-term fixes that we're using, which is keeping coal plants open or delaying the closure of some, is not the way out. New nuclear, the small modular reactors, they're years from testing, let alone coming online. So that's going to be a while. Larger nuclear reactors take longer. And I'm thinking the AR-1000 from Westinghouse. That that's a whole nother conversation. We've got to get the supply chain set up here. We've got to develop batteries that don't use rare earth materials and break this hold on China. Full stop. Batteries are the way out. Recycling and repurposing some of them is part of the issue. Getting some of this rare earth materials that are out recycled, another part of the issue. And just thinking smarter is even better. But we need to do it. And that's the most important thing that I could possibly share. ICE plans to spend millions of dollars on electric shock gloves. Yes, these are a thing, and that's next. This is the Tech Mobility Show.
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4: The Golden Age is here. 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
3: An actor can only hope to be a major part of one successful TV series. When you're part of two American television classics, that's a rich career indeed. On August 30th, 1927, Bill Daly was born in Des Moines. His father died when he was young, and Bill was raised by his mother and other family members. At age 12, the family moved from Des Moines to Chicago. After leaving high school, Bill tried his hand as a jazz musician before being drafted to serve in the Army during the Korean War. He enjoyed entertainment and ultimately got a job with the NBC television station in Chicago. He had contact there with a young accountant who wanted to be a comedian. That was the first time Bill Daly met Bob Newhart, but not the last. Daly played astronaut Roger Healy in the 1960s situation comedy I Dream of Jeannie for 5 years, opposite Larry Hagman and Barbara Eden. Then in 1972, Daly was reunited with his acquaintance from Chicago on the Bob Newhart Show. There he played neighbor Howard Borden, a flight navigator. That show enjoyed 6 successful seasons. Later, he was a regular on The Match Game into the 1980s. He passed away on September 4th, 2018, only 5 days after celebrating his 91st birthday. Familiar sitcom actor Bill Daly, born in Des Moines on this date in 1927. And that's Iowa Almanac for August 30th. Follow us on Twitter at Iowa Almanac. I'm Jeff Stein on News Talk 1540 KXEL.
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8: The KCRG TV9 First Alert Forecast. Today seeing the chance of storms with a high of 85, south winds at 10 to 20 miles per hour. Chance of storms again tonight, a low of 71, south winds at 5 to 15 miles per hour. Slight chance of storms tomorrow, a high of 90. That chance of storms continues into tomorrow night with a low of 72. I'm TV9 First Alert Storm Team Meteorologist Camille Dinka on News Talk 1540 KXEL.
3: Right now, it's 73 degrees on Iowa's News and Talk Station.
0: The Associated Press has reported that ICE plans to spend tens of millions of dollars on gloves that give people electric shocks. The user's manual for the gloves says that these gloves could contribute to, quote, sudden death, unquote. Now, for sure, I'm no biology student, but I do remember that the human body is mostly water and operates on an electrical current. That external electricity applied to the human body don't mix. I mean, like lightning, electric shock, just saying. Wow. This is topic B. Now, let me preface this, because I need to be real clear here, and I want you to understand where I'm going. I am not having this conversation about ICE and what they're doing. That's not this. I am talking solely about the use of these gloves. That's it. The other conversations, there are other programs that can debate that until they change various shades. This program is not one of them. But here's what I want you to know. It is tough enough in a world that we live in, all the way around. It's a challenge if you're law enforcement. It's a challenge if you're a certain kind of American citizen. It's a challenge regardless of your status if you live here. Everybody's going through. And again, this is not that conversation. What worries me right here is that here is a device that while certainly I can see certain applications that make sense. You got somebody that's hopped up on a drug that's showing superhuman strength and you can't contain them. This may be a way to do it. Okay. But my problem is, and it doesn't matter who you are, even though the intentions may be good and noble, somebody is always going to abuse it. And that's the problem. According to the company that makes these gloves, they say that number one, that it's applied to the skin. Number two, that the gloves are not, when you put them on, they're not always active. You actually have to activate them. And if you do apply it to bare flesh, they're saying upwards of 15 seconds. Although their videos show folks falling out in big pain in as little as 2 to 3 seconds. Here's the problem. Using these gloves, you do not know a person's medical condition. You don't know if the use of this electricity may cause an outsized event that you had not intended. And what happens in the heat of the moment if one or more than one person decides to use gloves on a single individual? Now, the company says, don't do that. And that's wonderful. But in the heat of the moment, that could happen. I wanted to share this with you because I saw nothing. No good can come from this. I just don't see it. I don't. I really don't. They also said, and this is interesting, that if you're going to use bare skin, stay away from the head, stay away from the groin, you know, stay away from certain parts of the body. Do not use this on those parts. Let me quote from the manual. The manual also says, conductive distraction and de-escalation devices, or CD3, may increase the effects that can cause sudden death, including psychological changes. It then lists increases in blood pressure, respiration, and heart rates, changes in heart rhythm, and increases in adrenaline. The manual says that the gloves must come contact with the subject's skin and are not effective through clothing or hair. And here's something interesting it says. It also says the gloves could be degraded on individuals or animals that are extremely hairy. Okay, something I did not need to know. Let me be clear about what I just said a minute ago. This is exactly from the book. Another page includes a diagram of the human body and says officers can grab anywhere on the body with the gloves while avoiding the head, face, throat, chest, and groin areas. If the subject resists, though, another page says to deploy the gloves as necessary. I don't know. I just see this is not going to end well. A lot of people have conditions that in the heat of the moment, you don't know they've got that condition. And maybe in the heat of the moment, maybe even they didn't know that they had a condition that made them vulnerable in this situation. Now, the company also said, in looking at this, to use the device, officers must complete a course and be recertified every 2 years. That's what they said. they're spending millions of dollars. I don't know what these cost a pair. I don't. But obviously, it's going to be more than a few hundred, I'm sure. Anytime that you choose something like this, I mean, we talk about tasers, but at least you see that coming and you make a choice. And there's enough challenge. But we're talking about being close on somebody to put your hands on them and apply an electric shock without knowing their condition, their situation, or anything. Pre-existing conditions. I am a believer in law enforcement. I was raised to respect law enforcement. I taught my children and my grandchildren to respect law enforcement, full stop. So that's not where I'm coming from. My concern is there are other ways to de-escalate a situation that are non-lethal. This may not be intended to be lethal, but it has the ability to inadvertently be lethal. Then what? And who's responsible? You're going to sue the officer? You're going to sue the company? And that's assuming that the user was properly trained. And again, I ask, in the heat of the moment, where you have one or more, maybe two, three, four officers involved, what is to say inadvertently that maybe two of them in dealing with a situation put their hands on an individual to subdue or de-escalate with their gloves on? It says one and talked about what could happen. Two? I don't know. I really think that in today's world, my opinion, that a little bit more de-escalation would be in order. We tend to react first and think second. That's not okay. And that doesn't matter who you are, because I'm not drawing any lines. I'm just talking about general public safety. Yeah, I'm all about law and order, and we should have it. But there are times when that also means protecting all citizens, because people have a right to be protected. And they have a right to at least, you know, respond to this. Because what happens if it's just a scuffle and you grab the wrong person? Now what? And something bad happens. I'm not okay with this. And I'm not comfortable with it either. And I just hope I'm wrong. That's all I can tell you. I really, really hope that I'm wrong with this. But we'll see it play out. And no doubt it'll be in the news. We'll just see which way it goes. And I hope they get the training they absolutely need, because that's extremely important. If you're going to use something this dire, best you be trained and know how to use it. It's just like a gun and could be lethal force depending on the situation. No, no. I'm just concerned. I saw it. I wanted to share it with you. Has the time finally come to mourn the death of the stick shift? We are the Tech Mobility Show. 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
10: Here's a point I want to make about the stock market. The left keeps telling you it's just a couple of people, wealthy people. You know, let's call it the wealthy pied-à-terre crowd in New York City, even though Mondami can't even get that right. He's collapsed there. So basically, the Gallup poll shows, and this has been pretty steady, 58% or 60% of adults are in the stock market, but they are part of it. They have a piece of the rock, and they get wealthier when the stock market goes up. 58% of adults, according to the Gallup poll, that comes to, wait for it, 156 million Americans, all right? 156 million Americans own stock either through the index funds or ETFs or IRAs or brokerage accounts or bank accounts or union pension funds. The leadership of the unions may hate Trump and they may rail against capitalism, they're lefties, but not the rank and file, but nonetheless, the unions own stock a lot. I don't know what the mix is between bonds and stocks in the aggregate for all union pension funds. But even if it, you know, let's say it's 50-50. I don't know that that's the case. But just say 50% equity, 50% bonds. They should have been 80 or 90. But my point is 156 million Americans are recording record increases in the stock market. And that makes them very, very happy.
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0: I got my driver's license in the fall of 1974. And full disclosure, I failed the first time. But the second time, I nailed it. I drove a blue 1974 Plymouth Valiant four-door sedan. It was the driver's ed car, never forget, three-speed automatic. And when it came time shortly thereafter to buy my first car, my dear old dad found me a 1964 Dodge 330 sedan sold by one of his work buddies. It was stored in an old barn. I'll never forget the first time I saw it. It was kind of rickety. I believe the kids call those a hoopty. Yeah, it was. Manual steering, no radio, hydraulic brakes, not power, and a three-speed manual transmission. Shifter was on the column. And back then, we called him three in the tree. And rather than teach me how to drive the thing, he drove it home. And the day that I was going to get to drive it, he just told me, get in and drive. I'll never forget. But that, get in and drive. Yeah, that was an interesting day. Yeah, it was not pretty. And I didn't mention, by the way, that the pressure plate on the three-speed was fairly worn out. So whatever adjustment we had left grabbed at the very top of the clutch travel to add insult to injury. But within a week, I had the process down mostly. And now I hear, with some level of mourning for me, that the day the manual died is here. This is Topic C. From that Dodge, I can pretty much drive anything with a stick shift. And I pretty much have 3-speed on the column, 4-speed on the floor, 5-speed on the floor, 6-speed on the floor. Ford Bronco, even for a minute, had a 7-speed manual on the floor. I'm driving. 3-speed straight, 24-foot straight truck, international straight truck, 68. Yeah, I could drive it. It is a rare talent that is largely gone. They said this past year, the take rate for manual transmission was 1%. 1%. One. And I looked up, because I was curious, how many cars or how many vehicles you could actually buy in 2026 that still offered a manual transmission. Three BMWs, one Mazda, Nissan Z, two Porsches, one Subaru, two Toyotas, that's sports cars, sports sedans, BMW, Cadillac, obviously the Ford Mustang, two types of Honda Civic Performance, the Hyundai Elantra N, Mazda 3 hatchback, which is a lot of fun, and the Volkswagen Jetta GLI. That's it. For trucks, would you believe there's only one pickup you can buy in the United States of America that has a manual transmission, and it's not from the big three. It's the Toyota Tacoma, and it's only available in the double cab configuration with the iForce engine and limited to the TRD Sport and TRD off-road trims. That's it. You can get it in the Jeep Wrangler, still, in the four-cylinder, and like I said, a Ford Bronco. See, back in the day when I got my license, back then, manual transmission had a whole different connotation. Back then is what the cheap farmer bought or the cheapskate bought when he wanted a stripped-down car. I don't want no automatic. I don't want no radio. I don't want no power steering. I don't need no power brakes. Give me hand-crank windows. I want an inexpensive vehicle. And the manual transmission vehicles were pitched that way. I remember 1975 Gervais Dodge in Ayer, Massachusetts. 1975 Dodge Dart. It was forest green. 3-speed on the column, vinyl floor, no radio. That is what we sold. That is back in the day when a manual transmission was equated to low cost, inexpensive. I want extremely basic transportation. And the automakers back then would oblige you. Trucks? Shoot. Manual transmission truck was literally the standard. You know, you'd have a 3-speed manual, 4-speed manual. And then as you got sophisticated, 5-speed manual, maybe even a 6-speed manual. It was for inexpensive work truck. And in some cases, it was regular cab with an 8-foot bed, and you were just trying to get a farm truck or a work truck, and that manual helped you move loads. It let you control and get the most out of the engine it was equipped with, typically a straight 6. And you know what? We were just fine with it. Then came the late 90s and the early 2000s, and how the manual transmission was marketed changed. It was no longer the cheap option. Automakers were saying, you know what? For performance and handling, we're going to offer you a manual transmission. So it became a performance enhancement. Typically, in both the Corvette and the Dodge Challenger, we're talking about the Tremec 6060, which is a 6-speed manual. And this thing was so sophisticated, depending on the speed you were in first gear. If you were above 19 miles an hour in a Tremec 6060, it forced you into third gear. You couldn't get second. It made you skip shift, whether you wanted to or not. I never liked that. Said, car, if I want you to help me, I'd drive an automatic. I know what to do. Most of us did. We shifted according to the noise and speed of the engine. And that's how you did it. I'm not even going to talk about double clutching. That's a whole other thing that goes back further. And if you're a person of a certain age, you know what I'm talking about. Quick story. When I was a guide, work study, going into college, Museum of Transportation in Brookline, Massachusetts, before they moved downtown. I gave rides in the afternoon to those folks touring the facility in a 1937 Ford fire truck, an old fire truck that the museum had that we drove. Well, because the gears weren't synchronized, meaning that you could just shift by pressing clutch in once, you had to synchronize engine speed and shift. They call it double clutching. You'd wind the car, you wind the vehicle up to a certain speed, put your foot in the clutch, take it out of gear, get the speed to match, hit the clutch again, and then put it in a put it in the next gear. If you hit it, it was great. If you missed it, everybody knew because you heard that noise throughout. That's what synchronization did away with. So really, as I'm looking at this and I'm mourning the loss, I've been in every cycle of the manual transmission from cheapskate to performance to now. And I got to tell you, it's a type of thing that brings you really close and in sync with your vehicle in a way that even the most sophisticated automatics just don't do. And I'm going to miss it because it was a lot of fun once I mastered it. And it took a while, but I did master it. And, you know, not to mention back then, fuel economy was better with the manuals. But the automatics are so good now, the automatics are actually better fuel economy than today's manuals. Oh, well. But, yeah, manual transmission. I hope I'm not the only one. If you were one that used to drive one, drop me a line. Share me a story. You know, you can reach out at talk@techmobility.show. And I'd love to hear. Maybe we'll share and we can mourn together. That's it for this edition of the Tech Mobility Show. I'm Ken Chester. Thanks for making us part of your day. Until next time, keep moving forward at the speed of technology.
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0: 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Stay tuned. There's another full hour of the Tech Mobility Show coming up after news and weather next at 4 o'clock on News Talk 1540 KXEL, Waterloo, Cedar Falls, Cedar Rapids, where Iowa comes to talk.
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2: This is a Fox News alert. Military action in the Strait. I'm Carmen Roberts. U.S. military officials say American forces struck two Iranian launchers on Larak Island today, the first U.S. military action in weeks. And officials say the launchers were preparing to fire rockets with sea mines into the Strait of Hormuz. More flooding is possible in Nepal, and teams are scrambling to find survivors some 4 days after that massive flood struck that country and Tibet, killing at least 800 people and leaving more than 3,000 missing.
3: Nepal's tourism board provided an update saying 289 missing foreign nationals have been rescued, including two Americans. But the situation is growing more dire by the day. Heavy rains swelled rivers and lakes upstream. Those rising water levels forced crews to completely stop rescue operations at times. Trying to get teams and supplies into the area is also extremely challenging. Flood warnings were sent to residents' phones telling them to get to higher ground. Crews focused on rescuing hundreds of people, possibly trapped inside tunnels at a hydropower project in Nepal.
2: Fox's Stephanie Bennett reporting from London. At least 800 people have been confirmed dead. A flash flood hits the Grand Canyon, forcing dozens to flee. Fox's Roxanne Evans reports.
4: More than 50 people were evacuated after a sudden wall of water swept through the Bright Angel Canyon, damaging and wiping out sections of trails. Bright Angel is a side canyon at the bottom of the Grand Canyon. The sudden flooding left people scrambling for safety after they were caught off guard. Phantom Ranch, a historic lodge, had to be closed. Some visitors and those who had reservations are being told to make other plans.
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2: Closing arguments are set to begin tomorrow in the trial for the man accused of orchestrating the murder of rapper Tupac Shakur almost 30 years ago. Fox's Natalie Chuck reports.
9: After the prosecution made its roughly 9-day case, Dwayne KPD Davis's defense team rested their case on Thursday after less than 2 hours. Davis himself did not testify. The prosecution argues Davis just called the shots to have the 25-year-old murdered in retaliation in part for Tupac beating up his nephew. But Davis's defense attorney argues that, one, there is no real proof here from the prosecutors, and two, his client is a liar, so the jury can't really believe any admissions that he's made in the past.
2: And President Trump announced an oil deal with Venezuela to give the U.S. access to billions of barrels of oil reserves.
10: The acting president of Venezuela, Delcy Rodriguez, said that this is a first step toward economic recovery. She went on to explain that Venezuela will contribute the oil and industry, and the U.S. will contribute the capital and technology to develop it further. President Trump today on Truth Social said the oil will fill up these strategic national reserves. It's unclear how quickly this deal could provide oil for the reserves, which have dropped to a more than 40-year low. Secretary of State Marco Rubio writing a part for the Venezuelan people, this deal will bring nearly $100 billion in private investment, support thousands of high-paying jobs, and drive the reconstruction of Venezuela's economy.
2: And Spider-Man, Brand New Day, swats away the newcomers and stays box office champ for a fifth straight week, taking in about $22 million.
11: You're not going to get away with this.
12: But he might.
11: I didn't know you could get that big.
2: Two newcomers, Coyote versus Acme and Ridney Scott's The Dog Stars, couldn't even come close. I'm Carmen Roberts, and this is Fox News.
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15: The KCRG TV9 First Alert Forecast. Today, seeing the chance of storms with a high of 85. South winds at 10 to 20 miles per hour. Chance of storms again tonight, a low of 71. South winds at 5 to 15 miles per hour. Slight chance of storms tomorrow, a high of 90. That chance of storms continues into tomorrow night with a low of 72. I'm TV9 First Alert Storm Team Meteorologist Camille Binka on News Talk 1540 KXEL.
16: This hour, it's 75 degrees from News Talk 1540 KXEL.
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0: 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For those of you who enjoy Substack, you can find me there too, at Ken, the letter C, I-O-W-A. That's Ken C, Iowa. I am a proud member of the Iowa Writers Collaborative. From the Tech Mobility News Desk, I'll ask it like this. Are cars becoming cool again? It's a big question. I do remember there was a time when kids would not buy. Kids growing into adults avoided minivans because mom had one. Grandma and grandpa had one. There's no way I'm going to be owning a minivan. It ain't cool. So they bought SUVs. They bought pickups. Maybe even they bought a fancy car. Back then. But in the 25 years since the big minivan days, America has decidedly turned hard towards trucks, crossover SUVs, SUVs. That's where we're at. Pickup trucks and SUVs. And long about the first decade, somewhere in the first decade of this new century, pickup trucks and SUVs exceeded passenger cars in sales and new vehicle sales to the point that by the second decade of this century, most of the domestic automakers have pretty much bailed on passenger cars. I mean, Cadillac has a few left. Chevy just has a Corvette. Ford just has a Mustang. The rest of their lineup, trucks and SUVs. Stellantis, trucks and SUVs, although they're trying to make inroads with the Dodge Charger. But, you know, that and the Pacifica minivan. Ironically enough, though, even as the domestic manufacturer were bailing, Toyota, Honda, Nissan, Hyundai, and Kia, and Genesis all kept passenger cars, family-sized passenger cars. Now, they may have nibbled around the edges. I mean, Nissan did discontinue the Maxima. Hyundai kind of right-sized. They don't make the Accent anymore. And I don't think Kia makes a really, really small car anymore. They make the K4 and the K5. So there's been some tweaking. But they're still building passenger cars. Heck, Nissan still builds the Sentra. Sentra's been around 40 years. And it's grown a little bit, but it's still around. The reason why I bring this up is that Volvo, who just last year got rid of the last wagon and passenger car that they made for sale in the United States, is looking at bringing back a midsize sedan and wagon, electric this time, to U.S. showrooms for the 2028 model year. Now, hear me out. Volvo's not bringing a gasoline version of these vehicles to market. They are bringing pure electrics, not hybrids, electrics. And I say that to y'all haters out there that said, you know, you'll never make me buy an EV. Government's not going to make me buy it. People, Volvo ain't looking to build a lot of them. They think they might sell 10,000 of them a year. And that's nothing in the automotive industry. I mean, it's literally, for Ford, it's a rounding factor, if that, really. But they think there's a market. Volvo already sells 3 crossovers, as it is, in the marketplace. The XC40, XC60, and XC90. And they did hold off bringing their small electric, the EX30 and their EX60 to the United States because of the way situation is right now. But they're looking at bringing a midsize electric sedan and wagon and maybe even a rugged cross-country variant. They think there's some there. And at 10,000 units, yeah. I mean, it's not going to change the world and suddenly people are not going to get crazy. But I think that Detroit might have jumped the gun a little too soon. Because I'm hearing rumblings primarily through pro-GM newsletters, the GM Authority to name one. The Chevy's looking at bringing back a sedan in the latter part of this decade. Buick might even do it too. And what that tells me is that with the affordability crisis and the fact that, you know, people might just be maxed out on trucks. I mean, particularly now. I mean, you go and gas up. And today, well, 2 days ago, I went and gassed up my Equinox. And I was paying for E15 $4.06 a gallon in Des Moines, Iowa. And that's less than some other places around Metro Des Moines, which were 10 to 15 cents more. I can't even imagine what it costs to fill up a truck right now. And God help you if you're running a diesel. I feel for you. It's well north of $5 a gallon. So maybe, just maybe, people are looking at some of this and going, you know what? I've owned a truck maybe 15, 20 years. Maybe I want a car this time. Maybe I don't want the hassle of the higher maintenance, the cost of buying it, the cost of running it, the cost of filling it up. And you know what? Maybe I'll just go electric. And I told you about the electric. I said, if gasoline prices stay high, that electric would probably be the way to go. And if I was a dealer, I would be buying every used electric I could find. Because I'm still convinced that that's where the market's going to be, at least for the next few years. A lot of folks are switching to hybrids. But if you can't afford a new hybrid, and maybe you're willing to try it all in, looking at the cost of things, and you can own an electric for a decent price, and you've got either a home where you can charge it, or you're near some public charging, it might make economic sense for you to do that. And ironically enough, what's leading the charge back to pure electrics are not trucks. They're cars. Cars and small crossovers are leading the charge into electrics. You look at the volume of electrics now. Most of the ones that are sold are not trucks. I think that's trying to tell you something, really. And they're finding a market. Even without the rebates, even without the government help, the market hasn't died. Matter of fact, full truth, last year they sold, actually, no, let me get that number for you, because the number was a six-figure number. Yeah, okay, here we go. Second quarter of this year, April through June, this year in the United States of America, automakers sold an estimated 247,226 EVs in the United States of America with no government support. Yeah, I know. It's a low number compared to the 16 million new vehicles we sell every year. But still, that's not a number to sneeze at. That's one quarter. That's not the full year. And this is almost a year after the expiration of that government credit. I told you EVs ain't dying. And a number of automakers are actually going ahead and bringing not just hybrids, but pure electrics. And anything, Hyundai Group, Kia, Hyundai, Genesis, they doubling down on electrics. And even the big three didn't totally abandon electrics. GM still makes a full-size electric pickup truck and an electric SUV, several. It's not over, people. It's not over. But sedans, if you see a sedan, chances are a new sedan is going to be electric or at the very least a hybrid. And they're making a comeback very quietly. And at prices that might actually be affordable. Imagine. And you might actually be able to afford to run these things for a change. My relationship with the Jeep Wrangler is complicated. Could this one be different? You're listening to the Tech Mobility Show. 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
5: 1997-96. The most recent, at that time, iteration of the Jeep Wrangler. It's been around for a long time. And did you catch the price? That had been for a two-door Wrangler, because they hadn't come up with the four-doors yet. Yeah, $13,000 30 years ago. Oh, well, who knew? Before I start with my impressions and my review of the Jeep Wrangler, in particular, the Willys 41 model SUV, I need to clear the air first. Over the last few years, my relationship with this Jeep model has been at times angering, frustration, and at best, difficult. From being stranded in the woods with a hybrid model, the 4XE that they don't make anymore, to one that actually showed up in my yard with a sticker price of over $100,000. $108,000, to be exact. I haven't been a fan. And I'm sharing all this because I want you to understand my mindset as I approach spending a week with this most current iteration. In other words, they had a heck of a hill to climb to impress me. And I wanted to make sure you knew that before I started talking about this. Having said that, let me present to some and introduce to others the Jeep Wrangler SUV. The Wrangler is a direct progression of the original GP vehicle that was developed in the United States for deployment during World War II. The Jeep became a brand and an automaker in its own right over the years. And the Jeep is a survivor too, having been owned by 7 different companies over its 85-year history. Seven. First known as the CJ, short for Civilian Jeep, the first Jeeps that became known as Wranglers were introduced at the 1986 Chicago Auto Show. The new Wrangler at that time replaced the outgoing Jeep CJ7. Since 1991, the Wrangler has been manufactured at the automaker's Toledo Manufacturing Complex in Ohio, often referred to as Jeep Mecca. In 2004, Jeep introduced the Wrangler Unlimited, a long wheelbase version which was originally just a longer version of the Wrangler but still with two doors. By 2007, the long wheelbase Wrangler came with four doors, and by 2017, the four-door models represented 75% of all new Wranglers sold. More functionality, more doors, more customers. Makes sense. The fourth and current generation of the Wrangler, known internally as the JL, was introduced in 2018. The four-door Wrangler is available in 11 trim levels. 11. The V8-powered models, the Willys 392 and Moab 392, are not covered in this review. Standard power is provided by the tried-and-true Pentastar 3.6-liter gasoline V6 engine that makes 285 horsepower and 260 foot-pounds of torque. A 2-liter turbocharged gasoline 4-cylinder engine producing 270 horsepower and 295 foot-pounds of torque is an available option. Energy for the V6 is communicated via a 6-speed manual gearbox with overdrive to a part-time command track transfer case to all four wheels. And this is worthy of note right here. The command track has its own mechanical engagement lever next to the floor-mounted gear shift. An 850RE 8-speed automatic transmission with overdrive and driver interactive manual control is standard on the 4-cylinder and optional for the V6. EPA fuel economy for the 3.6-liter V6 is 16 city, 22 highway for the manual, 18 city, 23 highway for the automatic. The 4-cylinder turbo, which only comes with the 8-speed automatic, delivers 20 city and 22 highway. Cargo capacity is 72.4 cubic feet with the rear seats folded. Payload capacity is 1,249 pounds. Towing capacity, 3,500 pounds. And in case you

0: needed to know the water fording height, that is how much water it can go through, is 30 inches, 2.5 feet, just so you know. What I liked about the Wrangler, and I did like some stuff about the Wrangler, really. The 2026 Wrangler keeps elements of its military past and DNA with a removable top and doors, as well as a fold-down windshield. 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Real off-road tires, 3 tow hooks, 2 in front, 1 in rear, and actual fog lights, yay, mean that I am ready for just about anything on or off-road. 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And let me stop right here, and the reason why this makes sense to me. Back in the day, I drove a Jeep Cherokee back in the 90s, and it was horrible on-road. It was amazing off-road, horrible on-road. I'm glad to say that the current generation Wrangler doesn't share that experience. A heated steering wheel, heated front seats, hand grips at all four doors, and Corning Gorilla Glass reinforced windshield add to Wrangler's comfort and capabilities. In addition, displays, control, and switchgear are easy to read and use. There's even additional storage under the cargo area. The full-size spare is mounted on the cargo door, easy access no matter what the terrain. Here's what I didn't like about this Wrangler. And shocker, honestly, it's an amazingly short list. No USB port for rear seat passengers. And rear seat seating area, even though with the extended chassis, no. And I'm being charitable, no. It's extremely snug for two adults. And really, if you can, would suggest, don't do that. Just fold it. Don't do that. So what's the bottom line? While it appears that Jeep has taken the lessons learned in recent years to heart, I'm going to be honest with you. I still got to wonder about overall vehicle quality for the long term. Now, yes, I've reported here that Stellantis has hired 2,000 engineers to tackle the quality issue, but that stuff takes time. It takes several model years as those improvements work their way into the supply chain, work their way into the assembly floor, and finally work their way into future products. And to be honest, too, the Wrangler is currently the purest SUV you can buy, the Ford Bronco notwithstanding. But honestly, the average SUV only spends 5% of its time off-road. So here's a question. Is there enough demand in today's marketplace for such a niche vehicle? That being said, if you're seeking a purpose-built vehicle for off-roading, the Jeep Wrangler might just be your perfect ride. Base manufacturer's suggested retail price of the 2026 Jeep Wrangler four-door starts from $39,040 for the Sport up to $73,399 for the Moab 392. Destination charges add $1,995, which is quite a bit. But honestly, my experience with this one this time, much, much better. Much better. So I'm hoping that that is indicative of where the Wrangler is now compared to my past history with the vehicle. This is definitely better. When it comes to sourcing lithium and magnesium, seawater may be the answer. This is the Tech Mobility Show.
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3: I'm Wade Kisner. After hunting birds for over 50 years, I can say nothing's better than a day in the field with a great gun dog and a fine shotgun. Although the hunt always comes to an end, the special memories stay with us for a lifetime. Join us as we share some memories from the field.
4: When you'd go hunting at your uncle's, obviously back then, opening day of pheasant season was like a national holiday, of course. Was it that way for your family?
5: Oh, we always look forward to it. We had it marked on the calendar just so we wouldn't miss it, and we'd kind of get pre-started on pheasant hunting by squirrel hunting. That didn't last all that long, and we'd always wait for the pheasant hunting and hoping we had snow so we could track them.
4: Because you never really had a dog in the situation back then. Well, like you said, you didn't really need it. There were birds. What was the bird populations like typically?
5: They were just everywhere. It was just unbelievable. In fact, when I got into high school, I would get off early when I was a senior, and he'd pick me up at school, and we'd go out east of Iowa City near West Branch and hunt soil bank. We'd always come home with two or three, and I got off at 2:30. The day quit for the law at that time at 4:30, so
4: yeah.
5: We didn't have very long to hunt.
4: By the time you drove out there, you had a couple hours before or so?
5: Not even, maybe an hour and a half or something like that. We'd always come home with two, three, four. Of course, at that time, the limit was six. No dog. The first time I ever hunted behind a dog was after I retired, and you invited me to go with you on a hero's hunt
4: one. Really? That was the first time you hunted with a dog?
5: Yes.
4: No kidding?
5: Wow. That was fun, too. Fun to see the dog work and everything like that.
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8: The KCRG TV9 First Alert Forecast. Today, seeing the chance of storms with a high of 85, south winds at 10 to 20 miles per hour. Chance of storms again tonight, a low of 71, south winds at 5 to 15 miles per hour. Slight chance of storms tomorrow, a high of 90. That chance of storms continues into tomorrow night with a low of 72. I'm TV9 First Alert Storm Team Meteorologist Camille Dinka on News Talk 1540 KXEL.
9: This hour, it's 75 degrees from News Talk 1540 KXEL.
0: Researchers in the United States have begun developing seawater mining technologies after estimating that just 0.1% of seawater has enough critical minerals to supply humanity for the next 50,000 years. Scientists at the Pacific Northwest Laboratory believe that the world's oceans contain one of the greatest untapped reserves of critical minerals. The technology can be integrated with existing coastal desalination plants. Whoa. This is topic B. What are we talking about here? Not just lithium, but magnesium, manganese, cobalt, and even rare earth elements that they can get out of seawater. I'm not talking about mining the seafloor. I'm talking about dissolved in the seawater itself is what they're talking about. Think about that for a minute. We've made much to do recently about our need to get a handle on rare earths and the other minerals needed for both our electrical grid and our EV industry. Whether it's EV cars or battery storage for the grid, we need this stuff. Let me say this again. These researchers estimated that just 0.1% of seawater, 0.1%, has enough critical minerals to supply humanity, not just the United States, but humanity, for 50,000 years. Yeah, I want that to settle for a minute because that blew my mind too. Let me give you some context. For example, an Olympic-sized swimming pool has about 600,000 gallons of seawater. And in that 600,000 gallons contains roughly 6,570 pounds of magnesium, but barely a pound of lithium, and I mean literally 2/1,000th pound of nickel. The biggest advantage of seawater that on average it has reasonably standard chemical composition all around the world. That means that they can develop technology for one location and rapidly scale it to be deployed in many different places. To address the challenge, because obviously it's a flow issue, the team developed a cold flow reactor that continuously brings seawater into contact with something called sodium hydrochloride. Where the two liquids meet, high purity magnesium hydroxide forms and can be collected. The process eliminates fuel chemical processing stages and stops at magnesium hydrochloride, a material widely used across the United States industries and currently imported in large quantities. Let me stop right here. For basically the amount of seawater that would fill an Olympic-sized pool, that's 600,000 gallons, they can derive 6,750 pounds of magnesium. Basically, a little over 3 tons of magnesium. 3 1/4-ish tons of magnesium. Now, granted, they'd have to go further for lithium, but it's seawater. And the beautiful part, if you're running it through a desalination plant without modification, you already have it there to pull this out. And the magnesium is something that we're already importing in large quantities. Now, if we can get it from the ocean, we don't need to import it. This is one of the first steps we need to do, is get the building blocks of the raw materials we need for the supply chain. As per the researchers, the modular system, like I said, could be installed in the desalination plants. They estimated, they used this as an example, an infrastructure analysis found that pairing the technology with California's Carlsbad desalination facility, when it's online right now, could produce 1.16 million pounds of magnesium hydroxide each and every day. Daily. That is more than 3 times what the United States of America uses in magnesium every single day. And they can do this every day. Are you getting excited yet? You really should. Meanwhile, the team is exploring ways to use every byproduct generated during mineral recovery. Following the magnesium extraction, concentrated brine could pass through something they called the bipolar membrane electrodialysis, or BP med is what they call it for short. The process produces both acid and base chemicals necessary for further processing. And instead of discarding this acid, the research team showed that it could outperform commercially available hydrochloric acid when extracting nickel from olivine. It's actually 37% more effective than leaching nickel than the conventional acids in lab tests from the ocean, done through a desalination plant right now. The remaining byproducts, to add even more, will also could also support marine cultivation. Some critical materials show up in seaweed at concentrations millions of times higher than surrounding seawater. Earlier studies showed that slightly acidic seawater from the BP Med process could accelerate algae growth and allow future systems to simultaneously recover minerals while producing chemicals, fuels, fertilizers, and biomass. Did I mention 0.1% of seawater? 0.1. They're doing all this with 0.1. In other words, they are barely scratching the surface. Because here's the other thing. Usually when you go in and you try to manipulate something, there's an equal and opposite reaction, particularly if you're taking massive quantities of it. 0.1% of seawater. It means that whatever they're doing will be a minimal impact on the ocean in a negative way. Be minimal. And that's a beautiful thing. Now, they're honest here, and they say, although the technology still faces engineering and cost hurdles, and I quote, the researchers are certain that the approach could create a domestic, more sustainable supply of critical minerals. And we talked earlier that this has to happen. This is where we need to be putting our money, people. This is what we need to be investing in. Ways to build up our domestic supply chain here in the United States and be less dependent on other countries, regardless of where they are. And the funny thing of it is, during World War II, that's exactly how we got our magnesium before we shifted to imported supplies over 30 years ago. We're getting from the ocean. So we're getting back to what makes sense. Now, the lithium would have to be more involved because you have to process a lot more ocean water to get it. But considering all the other ways that lithium can be mined or extracted, this is probably the less intrusive of the environment, of everything, particularly since this water is already coming through a desalination plant. Engineers are extending the life of car engines with thermal advances and AI. But I got questions. We are the Tech Mobility Show. 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
23: 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Today, seeing the chance of storms with a high of 85, south winds at 10 to 20 miles per hour. Chance of storms again tonight, a low of 71, south winds at 5 to 15 miles per hour. Slight chance of storms tomorrow, a high of 90. That chance of storms continues into tomorrow night with a low of 72. I'm TV9 First Alert Storm Team Meteorologist Camille Dinka on News Talk 1540 KXEL.
0: A recent article in the industry trade publication Automotive News talked about how automakers and suppliers are extending the life of internal combustion engine through advances in electrification, thermal efficiency, and friction reduction as hybrids replace electric vehicles and future product planning. However, recent news stories and my own experiences call this progress into question. This is topic C. I'm going to start right off the get. I'm really not in the right frame of mind to have this conversation. Tell you why. I mentioned, just kind of in passing, my recent experience. Yeah, my wife's car threw a rod at less than 100,000 miles in barely 9 years. And we've done stories on the fine grit particles called SWAF that have been found in a number of engines and causing these engines to fail. I'm a little bit skeptical of advanced engineering right now. Let me tell you why. Then I thought about this. I'm a person of a certain age. Y'all know that. But back, I hate to say it this way, but honest to God, back in my day, six-cylinder, eight-cylinder engines, K cast iron. The oil we used, 10W30, 20W50. And sometimes back in the day, we used a straight weight 30 oil that was not multi-viscosity. Straight weight 30. Oh, yeah. That's what we used. And it's a funny thing. Those cast iron engines, those push rod engines, were extremely forgiving. Crud didn't bother them. Overheat them, let them cool off, put them some water in there, drive on. They were extremely forgiving engines. But they were heavy. And they weren't fuel efficient, and they weren't necessarily power dense for the weight. So Detroit, over the last 50, 60 years, put engines on a diet, introduced electronic ignition, introduced fuel injection, made them better in some ways. And in some ways, in my estimation, and I know I'm not alone, I've talked to some of y'all, made them worse. We've got electronics now. Electronics that age over time, go through the cycles of extreme hot, extreme cold, a lot of vibration. That's the life of a vehicle. So instead of mechanical and hydraulics, we now have electric to electrical mechanical. And in new vehicles these days, they're mostly electric. Anymore, you diagnose a vehicle by plugging into the OBD2 port to diagnose what's going on and what's wrong. And maybe you change an electrical part. Computers rule the day, and wiring throughout your vehicle rule the day. And a ton of sensors. Oh my God, so many sensors that could possibly go wrong in your vehicle. Wasn't this hard back in the day? And I gotta wonder, they made the oil thinner. They've gone to aluminum, which is very unforgiving to heat. If they overheat, they warp. If they warp, you're screwed. It's that simple. It's a different day. Now, granted, your 5.3 liter today probably puts out, well, I'm sorry, your four-cylinder today probably puts out more than a 5.3 liter V8 did back 20 years ago. These new engines are extremely power dense and, to be fair, are better sealed. You're not supposed to be replacing water pumps so much anymore. Or alternators. I mean, that was something you had to do. And when I was coming up, if I had a 65 Plymouth Valiant, I could change a starter in 15 minutes. I could change an alternator in about the same. They were very easy. Couple of plugs, 7/16 socket, you good to go. 5/8 on the starter, which had a direct line to the battery. It was really, really simple. Simple 12 volt, simple. Starter on a slant 6, easy to get to. 2 bolts, 3 if you can count the power. Alternator, same thing. An adjustable bolt to do it. You unplug the back. You're holding the thing in 10 minutes. Put a new one in there. You on the road. No big deal. Today, you can't even touch them. You can't. I mean, short of having an engineering degree or an electrical engineering degree, you ain't going in there. Too much going on. Even a change of the battery anymore. So yeah, I'm not the one to have this conversation with new technologies and electronically operated and computer-controlled components. Yeah, they're supposed to be better. But yes, to a point, they're way more expensive. And nowadays, dealers are more apt to replace rather than repair. And unfortunately, that gets into thousands of dollars real fast. Does anybody know how to fix anything anymore when it comes to a car? Or are mechanics just plug and play now? You know, it's wonderful to see these engineers trying to make more and more sophisticated engines, but is anybody designing for repairability anymore? Is anybody trying to make this stuff affordable so you can keep a vehicle on the road? I mean, to a point, you can run a vehicle typically for 100,000 miles. Used to be. In the old days, you couldn't get there. By the time it got 100,000 miles, it was junk. You were done. But then again, it didn't cost $20,000, $30,000. They cost $3,000, $4,000, $5,000, $6,000 back then. And were very, very simple. And you could fix them and keep them running. Heck, a teenager could. I did. Kept my 11-year-old car running by myself with modest tools and no mechanic background other than watching my dad do some stuff. Today, I look under the hood. I'm puzzled. First of all, they've got it set where you can't touch it. And second of all, you don't want to start touching stuff and causing more problems than it's worth. But here we are. Powertrain engineers, suppliers such as Bosch, Magna, ZF, Valeo, and BorgWarner, and elsewhere are working to improve engine efficiency by pioneering new components that will appear on future engines. Oh, goody. Yeah, that was sarcasm, in case you were wondering. Now, to Ford Motor Company's credit, they're at least engineering their new engines to go 225,000 miles. And what that tells me is if that's the engineering point, then I ought to be able to get 250, 275 with that engine hole. I'm hoping the rest of the powertrain is being engineered the same way. The transmission, the rear casing, all the components, the CV joints, if applicable. Because let's face it, $50,000 at 10 years in, you should still be able to run that thing. In the case of my wife, In the case of me, I didn't tell you the story about my Equinox and my six-speed automatic and the start-stop actuator that went out that you couldn't get parts for and that the transmission shop had to actually go out and find a used one. And I was one of the lucky ones. That was all that was wrong with it. And my vehicle wasn't under the recall for that. And it cost me a little bit. But if it had chewed up the transmission, I'd have been it for thousands of dollars at the exact time where you really couldn't afford it. And that's the problem, folks. That is the challenge. The parts, the service, engineering, I wish these guys would get less fancy and basically engineer something that would be repairable so that people can keep this stuff on the road for way less money than it's costing a 10 to 15-year-old car to stay on the road. Because not all of us are at a point where we can buy something new or buy something recent. It just ain't happening. That's it for this edition of the Tech Mobility Show. I'm Ken Chester. Thanks for making us part of your day. Until next time, keep moving forward at the speed of technology.
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7: New U.S. attacks on Iran. I'm Jack Callahan, Fox News. American forces have conducted military strikes on Iranian rocket launchers aimed at the Strait of Hormuz, as Fox's Gernal Scott reports.
24: U.S. Central Command confirmed the strike, reporting Islamic Revolutionary Guard forces were seen getting ready to launch sea mine-equipped rockets into the strait. This comes days following CENTCOM saying it had cleared mines from the waters of the Strait of Hormuz. It's part of the stated commitment of the U.S. military, quote, to protect the free flow of commerce through the strait. The Iranian Revolutionary Guard reacted on state-run television, referring to the martyrdom and injury of its fighters, and that the act will bring, in its words, punishment of the aggressor. Gernal Scott, Fox News.
7: Venezuela agreeing to provide the U.S. with up to 65 billion barrels of oil, which both sides call an historic deal. Fox's Alex Hogan reports from the White House.
25: The acting president of Venezuela, Delcy Rodriguez, said that this is a first step toward economic recovery. She went on to explain that Venezuela will contribute the oil and industry, and the U.S. will contribute the capital and technology to develop it further. President Trump today on Truth Social said the oil will fill up the strategic national reserves. It's unclear how quickly this deal could provide oil for the reserves, which have dropped to a more than 40-year low. Secretary of State Marco Rubio writing a part for the Venezuelan people, this deal will bring nearly $100 billion in private investment, support thousands of high-paying jobs, and drive the reconstruction of Venezuela's economy.
7: Venezuela's acting president insists her country will remain sovereign over its own oil. At least 8 people have died, 18 others missing after a ferry bound for Turkey capsized off North Cyprus today. 270 passengers and crew on board. 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
26: History isn't just in textbooks. It's the story of us, the United States. 2026 marks 250 years of America. And throughout the year, Bill Hemmer takes listeners on a journey through the 250 most impactful moments in American history. 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
7: Rescue crews are struggling with heavy rain as they continue to look for more than 3,000 people still missing following the massive flooding in Nepal and Tibet.
38: The situation is getting worse and more dire by the minute. It's getting very complicated as heavy rains continue to fall, swelling the rivers and the lakes further upstream. Chinese authorities also said another lake was also created today. Those rising water levels are forcing crews to completely stop rescue operations at time as they wait for better conditions. More than 90,000 people have been affected by this disaster, according to the Red Cross. And scientists say Wednesday's flash flood was triggered by a glacier collapse that struck with a 5.3 magnitude, sending stories high waves of rock, ice, and debris barreling through the mountain valleys.
7: Fox's Stephanie Bennett, approximately 85 Americans are still listed as unaccounted for, according to the U.S. State Department. NASA launched its next generation telescope from the Kennedy Space Center this morning.
8: This Roman telescope is said to be the next big thing in space discovery, and we're expecting to learn a lot from it. It happened on time. The weather was good. The SpaceX Falcon Heavy rocket successfully reached orbit with the Roman. NASA says the rocket's engines and side boosters can generate more than 5 million pounds of thrust. It's mind-blowingly powerful. The twin boosters separated from the rocket about 4 minutes into the flight, just as planned. The boosters will be landing back on Earth. And this telescope is just the beginning, is just beginning its long journey. It will go more than 1 million miles away from Earth. During its five-year mission, the Roman is set to work as a discovery machine, finding, according to NASA officials, tens of thousands of new planets, billions of galaxies, tens of billions of stars.
7: It's Fox's Madison Scarpino. Mass shootings overnight. 11 people shot in Trenton, New Jersey. Two of them fatally. 13 people shot on Chicago's south side. One of those victims died. No arrests in either case. I'm Jack Callahan, and this is Fox News.
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10: The KCRG TV9 First Alert forecast. Today, seeing the chance of storms with a high of 85. South winds at 10 to 20 miles per hour. Chance of storms again tonight, a low of 71. South winds at 5 to 15 miles per hour. Slight chance of storms tomorrow, a high of 90. That chance of storms continues into tomorrow night with a low of 72. I'm TV9 First Alert Storm Team Meteorologist Camille Binka on News Talk 1540 KXCL.
3: Right now, it's 73 degrees on Iowa's News and Talk Station.
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27: Here are your hosts, Douglas Viviani and David Cohen.
32: 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Larry, just in time. Darlene's a call girl.
33: Would you run that by me again?
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1: Welcome to Everything Old is New Again. This is Douglas Viviani, sans our usual co-host, David Cohen. But as you know, when that happens, I usually have a guest host, and the guest host this week is an actor who you've come to know and love as the next-door neighbor Larry Dallas from Three's Company. He played that part from 1977 to 84, brought a smile to your face every time, I think, that he entered a scene. He's been a guest star on any number of television shows thereafter, Love Boat, Murder, She Wrote, ER, NYPD Blues, Judging Amy, Married with Children, L.A. Law, Matlock, we can go on and on, Saint Elsewhere, Blue Bloods most recently. Anyway, it's just, we don't have the list, we don't have any time to interview this gentleman. He's also been teaching acting, which we'll talk about a little bit. He's been continuing his stage work a little bit here and there, and in 2010 was in the first national tour of Wicked, playing the Wizard, which was a role I saw on Broadway with Joel Grey. So I'm sure Richard Klein, who was our guest, will talk about that a little bit with us. So welcome to Everything Old is New Again, Richard Klein.
34: Hi, Douglas. It's so good to be here. Thank you for having me on.
1: It's an absolute pleasure. This is Everything Old is New Again, so all of us feel new and welcome some old friends to revisit. And I'll tell you, talking about friends, we had, and actually is airing this weekend, two wonderful interviews with Dennis Dugan, who is, for our listeners, the actor, director of Happy Gilmore, Grown Ups, and so much more. And he was great. We had a wonderful time. We got to know him, and I know he had, hosted you, so to speak, on a movie he did that I now pronounce you Chuck and Larry, which he directed. But you seem to know him for many, many years. Maybe you could tell us a little bit, just because that's our mutual connection here. We can kind of show off a little bit.
34: That's right. Dennis and I are a couple of years apart. He was a drama student at the Goodman Theater in Chicago, and I was a drama student at Northwestern in Evanston. We met at a party for the wonderful Donna McKechnie, who's, you know, the star of A Chorus Line and so many Broadway shows, whatever. And we're both insane baseball fans. I'm a Met fan. He's, of course, now a Dodger fan. He was a Chicago Cubs fan, and I kid him all the time. I said, you're from Chicago. What are you rooting for the Dodgers for? So he's out there in L.A. rooting for the Dodgers, and my Mets are. And there's a Yiddish word for my Mets, indred, which means dead on arrival.
0: Or aggravation. I go back to the Mets to 69. As a little kid, I remember as 7 years old, that team. My team, everyone always asks me, what's your favorite team? And all. My team, believe it or not, was the 1973 New York Mets with Cleon Jones and Willie Mays and Don Hahn and John Milner and Jerry Grody, which I got to meet, and Tom Seaver and Ron Swoboda we've had on the show, and Art Shamsky. Yeah. Anyway, it goes. I'm sure you're a fan of those teams too, no?
34: Yeah, well, I was in the Army, I think at Fort Ord, California, watching the Mets, and of course, nobody there was a New York Met fan, and I was going insane. I almost got kicked out of the Army. I was screaming so much. It was so incredible.
0: Was that the 69 team or the 73? Which one was it? You were there in 69, right?
34: Yeah. Well, I remember 73, too, yeah. They played Oakland, right?
0: That was such a disappointment, unfortunately. I remember that. I was a little kid. I remember there was a play when Garrett was thrown out at home, and on deck was Willie Mays. And we all revered him so much, and Mays had him slide and all this. And it was such a close play that there was an argument. And as a kid, gee, what was I, 11, I thought Willie Mays would carry some stature with the umpires, and I was holding my breath that they would change their goal. It was so important.
34: Yeah, I got Willie Mays' autograph at the Polo Grounds when I was a teenager.
0: Wow.
34: So I'm glad the show is called Everything Old is New Again, because an old person like me feels new again right now.
0: Hey, same thing with me. I feel new every time we get together. Now, listen, talk about fans and talk about, let's go, friends. Also, you were in, we have to pay tribute in some way to John Ritter, who was so talented.
34: You know, the producers saw that John and I had a tremendous amount of chemistry. We were both fans of all the great iconic comedians, Milton Berle, Jerry Lewis, Dick Van Dyke, and we, you know, I wouldn't say we're like brothers, but we just kind of played off each other, made each other crack up on the set, and we stayed friends afterwards. He actually came to see me in a play that I did in Los Angeles. I was very touched, just recently we did a stage reading of one of the scripts from Three's Company to support the John Ritter Foundation for aortic research. He died of an aortic dissection. He was misdiagnosed as a heart attack. And that was insane. Jason Alexander, of course, from Seinfeld, played Mr. Furley. Nice. It was astounding. You know, 250 people there. It was great.
0: Now, I hesitate to ask, because he's a very difficult person to, I'm not replacing, not the right term, but, you know, who took his part in that reading? Somebody we know, or somebody that was
34: I
0: local?
34: I think his name was Andy Devine. I'm sorry,
0: but a hard shoes to fill, and
34: yeah, you can't. I mean, it's so difficult to replace that kind of brilliance, that genius. You know, John was a physical comedian in the style of Dick Van Dyke, and he was just, I mean, he was just amazing as a comedian. He cracked me up. Rehearsals were, if you sat in a rehearsal, it was worth the price of admission. It was just incredible.
0: Well, I'll tell you, you know, it's so interesting that you say to me just now that he and you, of course, are fans of, you know, prior comedians, let's say, before you fellas took over, you know, the mantle, if you will, on television.
34: Right.
0: Because
34: right.
0: There was one scene in, I know, one of your favorite episodes of Camping We Will Go, where he was fooling around with a hammock and couldn't get on a hammock. And it reminded me then, and then I re-watched it recently in preparation of this interview. He, how do I say this? It's an homage, if you will, to In the Navy with Abbott Costello. So if you see that movie, Lou Costello did that and played with a hammock in that movie trying to sleep.
34: Really?
0: Oh, yeah.
34: Okay.
0: Take a look at it.
34: I've never heard that, Doug. I got to check that out. That's wonderful.
0: Absolutely.
34: Yeah, that is one of my favorite episodes. And if you watch that sequence, you see what I'm talking about.
0: Absolutely. And I wish we all could, and maybe someday we will be able to ask him, did he have that in his mind in some way? Had he seen that? Because he added his own touch to it. I'm not saying he imitated it, but it's an old kind of a gag, and he added a nice touch to it. And of course, Costello did his thing, but it was really well done.
34: Well, you know, Doug, if I can borrow a phrase, everything old is new again.
0: Well, we know that in comedy, right? You build upon what happened previously.
34: Sure.
0: And I just think it was just so well done. And speaking of that, the two of you worked so well together. How do I phrase this question? I'll do it in the right way. Did you learn from him? Did he learn from you? Did you learn from each other? Or did you already bring into the set everything you already, you know, the set of skills that you had already?
34: We both brought in, if I can be a little humble.
0: Yes.
34: A tremendous sense of timing and comedy. And we knew what was funny. But I've said it before in interviews, whatever. Yeah, I borrowed all sorts of stuff from John. I mean, that's what you do. I borrowed stuff from B. Arthur on Maude. I did three Maudes, and just sitting in that rehearsal room was like a PhD in comedy. Her timing, her takes, and so I've utilized that. And when I'm teaching, I do a sitcom workshop occasionally. And when I'm teaching, I'll show the kids, some physical shtick that John used to do. you can't see it or explain it over radio or whatever. But yeah, I use that all the time. Any actor will tell you, any honest actor will tell you that, I hate to use the word steal, but they observe and utilize when they can things from other actors.
0: Absolutely. You're always learning. And we've had Tim Matheson from Animal House and so many others on the show. And he spoke about a movie that he did. I forget the name of it off the top of my head, but with Lucille Ball. And they were sitting around a table and so forth. And he was talking about how she took even the practices legit. And it wasn't all fun and games. It was work. It was timing. It was, people don't realize you come on stage and you're opening that door, and the next door neighbor, as you come onto the set for Three's Company, they think, oh, it's just kind of like natural. And comedy is probably probably one of the hardest things to do, I would guess.
34: What does John Barrymore said? Dying is easy. Comedy is hard.
0: Right.
34: Yeah. It's a high energy level situation. You open the door and you can't just go, hey, John, there's twin contortionists at the Regal Beagle. Do you want to join me? No, you go, John, Jack, you got to come. And, it's that. And you watch the show. It is a farce show. It never pretended to be anything more than a, misunderstandings. We always get that rap. Yeah, of course it's a misunderstanding. Farce is all about misunderstandings. But the level of energy is very high in those situations.
0: Absolutely. And we'll continue with Richard Klein right here on Everything Old Is New again right after this. Come on back.
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16: I never know how our coffee's going to taste. Too strong, too weak. It's different every day.
3: 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I just bought Max Packs. 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
5: Now that's good coffee.
0: There we go. Back on Everything Old is New Again. An extra commercial you heard there. That is a commercial from 1976. So if you're trying to buy Pax Max coffee right now, I don't think it exists anymore, but that's not our guest's fault. That was Richard Klein there, who was on the commercial trying to promote a little bit of Pax Max, and I'm sure you were able to extend the life of that company, not put them in the toilet where they are now.
34: I think after it aired, they immediately closed down.
0: Yeah, right. Now, we were talking off air. Just wanted to talk about this real quickly because I think it's very interesting that we have mentioned the term "everything old is new again," and I appreciate that. We've been doing this 10 years, and we've come across so many different people that we've talked to that agree with the theme of that. All of that leads us to the idea that what came before this show, and I was just mentioning off the air how I used to listen to and love Bob and Ray and Gene Shepherd, and Richard was talking about, because Richard Klein grew up in Queens, from what I understand, and so at some point in time you came across WOR and listened to Gene Shepherd yourself, who's a raconteur and told stories all the time. So maybe you could share just a

0: They attached it to a you know, some kind of device with wheels on it, you know, and try to make it fly, and how it failed and whatever. But the fun wasn't always just the payoff. It was getting there, all the different minutiae and details. And he loved radio, and he loved ham radios and so forth. He would tell these stories, and even the even the Christmas story you mentioned is like four different stories that he did. Made into a movie. So the lamp was one story unto itself, the hounds was another story, you know.
1: I got to tell you. So at last 2 years I've been doing a show called Christmas on the Rocks at the Theater Works Hartford. I'm going back again this year for my third year.
0: Hartford, Connecticut?
1: Connecticut, yeah.
0: Oh, I got to go see this. Okay.
1: And one of the segments, they're takeoffs on Christmas stories that we know. And one of them is Ralphie growing up. And he comes in and he's like all depressed, and he talks about this kid who you know, you'll shoot your eye out. You know, and it's just hilarious. People eat it up. We have also Kevin McAllister from Home Alone. He comes in. He's a home security salesman.
0: I mean, this is.
1: I mean, it's just insane. Little Drummer Boy comes in and he's like stoned. He's grown up and he's a stoned hippie. It's just an amazing show. It's been running for like 11 years now up in Hartford at Theater Works.
0: Okay, so it's Theater Works, and what's the name of it again? Christmas?
1: Christmas on the Rocks.
0: On the Rocks. And I'm sure if you get online, you can pick that up. You know, and it's Hartford. I'm so sorry. One more time. The theater is what?
1: It's called Theater Works.
0: Okay.
1: Hartford.
0: All right, great. I'm going to take a trip with my kids to see that. They're going to get a kick because
1: you'll laugh your tuchus off.
0: And then you'll see the guy wearing this shirt that has everything old as new again, harassing you for a for an autograph. So with the kids,
1: we'll do a selfie. Doug.
0: We'll act like I'm a big deal. Anyway, you know, I'll have the kids there. I want to you know, be the big man. But listen, talking about comedy, I'm so interested in talking about your beginnings, because when I was growing up, before you came on that wonderful program with John Ritter, Three's Company, you were on two other programs, I believe 3 to 4 times. One Fernwood Tonight, one America Tonight. These two shows were wonderful shows that were so different. Martin Mull and Fred Willard, both of them have passed just recently. And to me, in my formative days, I was 15 and I would watch them. And I didn't realize too much, although I did realize, especially Fred Willard, there was quite a bit of ad-libbing going on there. But maybe you could tell us, I'm going to play a little clip here of you on that show doing the mental illness home test as a doctor. And then I think there's some ad-lib in there, and maybe we could, not specifically, but generally speaking, if you remember that experience, holy smokes, it's a long time ago. But let's just see if this rings a bell.
2: Okay, question number 3. I'd like all of you out there to write your own name down on the piece of paper in front of you.
3: Again, we don't have a paper and pencil. We'll just remember ours.
4: You know, doctor, something occurred to me, too. If there are mentally ill people out there, I'm kind of worried about this constant use of the word pencil and paper, because the pencil is a pointed object. Could they possibly do the same thing with a crayon, something like that, something a little duller?
2: Say, look. We're not worried about inflicting self-wounds here. You know, you can say pen and parchment. It's the same kind of thing, you know?
4: Okay, just wanted to clear it up.
3: Just so you don't say, take a knife and carve it into the wall or something.
4: That's what I'm worried about, is soldering iron on your own stomach or something.
2: Or iron it into the carpeting. Something.
3: Maybe soap on the mirror might be...
4: Burn it into the side of the library.
2: That's what you want to stay away from.
4: Of course.
2: Say, if it's all right with you, those people out there can use crayons. I don't care.
4: No, fine, that was my point. Okay, now we had question number... where were we now?
2: You've got me, Barth. Oh, we're on...
4: And we're glad we have them, aren't we?
2: That's right. Kind of a role reversal type thing. Okay, we're on question number 3, and I want everybody out there to write their name down on the piece of paper in front of them. Okay,
3: have you? Everyone's case will be different, so don't cheat and look at your neighbor's answer. Okay.
0: All right, there we go. That seems to be a little bit of ad-libbing there, and here and there you could hear Fred Willard certainly being the dumb guy saying, you know, you're writing down your name. Okay, well, you know, don't look at your neighbor. I'm asking you, listen, we're going way back. You may not remember, but I just want to open the the door here into just because no one talks about that. I hear Fernwood Tonight, America Tonight, Martin Mull and Fred Willard in this vein, where it was basically a talk show, a local talk show, and they brought up topics and had wonderful guests that came on that they made up characters just like yours.

0: you remember? First question is, I hate to do you remember the experience? It was really only a couple days of your life. I mean,
1: absolutely, I remember the experience, and I remember the guy who hired me. The executive producer was Alan Thicke.
0: Yep. And right? Which later on we did Thick at Night and some other things, and his
1: and
0: son.
1: He was the dad. He was the dad with Joanna Kearns on some show that I forget. Whatever.
0: Exactly. Yep. 100%.
1: Yeah. This is what I remember. Okay. So I did three of those.
0: Okay.
1: I was the Fernwood psychologist. You know, one of the segments I do remember was we had two actors come out, or two actors playing management and the workers in the factory, and I had them do puppet therapy. Get their anger out. And they went, rah, rah, rah, rah, you know, it was like freaking. And as far as Ad Libbing is concerned, Fred Willard was, may he rest in peace, and a friend of mine actually, a comic improv genius.
0: 100%.
1: End of story. I mean, yes, there was Ad Libbing going on, and Marty was no slouch either. I mean, Martin was like, forget about it. And I actually thought that I was in. When I went on, I thought I was, you know, over my head. I'm telling you, Doug, I'm serious. And yeah. I thought I was like, you know, one of the quickest guys in the world.
0: Yeah, and they did it nightly and so forth. So they really, and Martin, go ahead.
1: They were amazing, and it was like I'd be on the set there, you know, trying to do like there was scripted material, you know, and I'm trying to get back to the script. And these guys are hilarious off script.
0: And did they have a script like that? How did that work? Did they have a basic? They had a basic outline of what you were going to do.
1: Absolutely.
0: Yeah.
1: Yeah. Absolutely. But then, of course, they went off script. Yep. and bantered with each other. And I was like at a tennis match. I'm going, my head's going back and forth. It was frightening and yet funny as well.
0: Taken in one take, or were there many different takes, or did you
1: just
0: did
1: one take? And there was a studio audience.
0: Yeah. That's unbelievable. Yeah. I mean, I just love that show, and I love your character on that. You were actually much more serious and deadpan. You were playing it serious. Listen,
1: absolutely.
0: This is serious stuff, man. I want you to do a home test for mental illness and all of this. And you were trying to get them to write the numbers, the names down, and get to. And you're right. They were. You know, just ad-libbing, and sometimes it works. Many times, I mean, I should say sometimes it didn't work. Many times it did. And just, I mean, if anybody's not familiar, Fred Willard, of course, Best in Show. You know him from there.
1: Yeah.
0: And so much, I'm sure you know, if you're listening in. And Martin Mull, you know, I don't think he ever got really the acknowledgement and recognition. He became that curmudgeon character on various shows.
1: I did a series with Martin Mull called His and Hers with Stephanie Farrisee and Martin Mull for CBS. We did 26 and then 26 and Out.
0: Oh, okay.
1: But let me tell you a real quick story about Fred Willard.
0: Yes.
1: Okay, so my wife and I were pals with Fred and Mary Willard, and they would have annual Christmas party, and all of his improv friends from the Ace Trucking Company and whatever would show up, and Marty was there, and at one point we would do bits and Fred would lead us in. One of the bits I remember was we all had to get up, or at least volunteer to get up, and sing Silent Night as Jerry Lewis. It sounded something like this. Silent Night, Holy Night. But everybody's singing it once. It was madness. People were like peeing themselves.
0: He had that kid inside of him that he never let go, right? That class clown.
1: Yeah. And you think of like five or six different comedians, including myself, getting up and singing together, like, you know, and going off key. And it was just.
0: Meanwhile, you think you go to a holiday party, you're just going to have a couple of drinks and talk and go home, right? you had to be on your toes.
1: There's always some sort of shtick involved. It's
0: so wonderful. It's great to talk to Richard Klein. We'll be back right after this, and everything old is new again.
2: Fernwood Tonight, coming to you live with your host for tonight, Mr. Barth Gimbel. Tonight, Barth's guest will be Dr. Stanley Turnbull with a home test for mental illness. And happy kind in the mirthmakers.
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7: This is a Bloomberg Money Minute. Americans are showing signs that they've reached their limit with surging beef prices. Beef sales fell 0.3% in the 3 months leading up to mid-July after growing about 5% during the same period over the past 2 years. There may finally be a ceiling on what Americans are willing to pay, with a pound of ground beef averaging $7.12 in July. Bloomberg News agriculture reporter Elena Peng doesn't think we'll see a significant drop in prices soon.
8: The latest data we saw from the USDA really still shows the cattle herd very close to its five-decade low, and the process of rebuilding takes several years and also actually requires supplies to be a little bit tighter before they get better.
7: Beef processors squeezed by the rising cost of cattle have closed plants to reduce competition. Meantime, consumers who had responded to rising prices by cooking at home or buying cheaper cuts are increasingly pulling back altogether or shifting to less expensive proteins such as chicken. Courtney Donahoe, Bloomberg Radio.
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10: 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A stray shower this evening, then another chance late tonight with a low near 71, winds out of the south at 5 to 15. Chance of storms tomorrow with a high near 88, winds out of the southwest at 5 to 15. Tomorrow night, a chance of showers and storms with a low near 71. I'm TV9 First Alert Storm Team meteorologist A.J. 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
11: The eastern Iowa temperature is 77 degrees. From KXEL.
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14: Welcome to the Comedy Factory and this week's half-hour comedy. Tonight's show is called The Second Time Around, and I'll be appearing with the Comedy Factory players, including this beautiful young lady, Lynn Griffin. Lynn and I play a divorced couple who remarry each other. But there are some changes, and the most important of which is that...
15: No, Richard, don't tell them that. You give it away.
14: Oh, yeah. You're right. Well, there's this fabulous scene in the office. I come into the office. All right. Then there's this... No, I can't tell them that either, actually. Well, you remember when we come back from the ski... No.
15: Sorry.
14: Well, how about... What am I doing here? I can't really tell you anything about this story. I guess you'll just have to watch. I'm sorry. No, I mean, I'm not sorry, actually. What I mean to say is, we'll be right back.
0: Welcome back to Everything Old is New Again. I guarantee that even Richard Klein may not remember that clip from The Comedy Factory in 1985, a show that lasted only a couple episodes where they tried to introduce a different guest star every week and do sort of a sitcom. Richard, I'm sure you don't remember it, but in some ways you did lots of things after Three's Company, and I'm wondering, certainly you probably don't remember that, but what are some of your highlights of things you remember since Three's Company that you're so proud and happy to present to us?
1: You know, my first love is the theater, and I've been fortunate to be on Broadway a few times. And like you mentioned, I think in the intro, touring with Wicked, that was incredible. And most recently, touring with Waitress, the musical. Mm. And people say, well, which show do you like better, Wicked or which part show do you like? And I have to say Waitress, even though Wicked, you know, is a mega phenomenon, still running. But Waitress had a tremendous heart to it and addressed the topic of, you know, domestic abuse. And I toured and then I went to Broadway with it. And so it was a great experience. Some of the dramatic stuff that I did, I'm really proud of. Most recently, The Resident on CBS. And I worked with Veronica Cartwright, who's an astounding actress. So I was very proud of that particular episode. I remember I did like five Blue Bloods. I played this curmudgeonly Judge Angioli. And the first one I did, I had a big chunk of dialogue, you know, telling the people who were on trial, whatever. And it was at the end of the day. And I remember I finished it without a glitch. And they said, cut, that's a wrap. And what the hell is her name? Tom Brady's former girlfriend. Oh,
0: Giselle?
1: No, Victoria. Oh, okay. Victoria. She was a regular on Blue Bloods. Anyway, okay. She said, thank you. We can go home now. You know, That's about as friendly as you can get. I mean,
0: yeah.
1: Come on.
0: Yeah, absolutely. And well, you when you're doing a great job too, you know, you're gonna get that. And that's Bridget
1: Monahan.
0: There you go.
1: That's her name. I'm sorry, Bridget Monahan.
0: Honestly, between you and I'll clip that out so that you sound like you remember her name right away. That's the beauty of taping in advance. Speaking of guest stars, at some point in time, there was a change on Three's Company, and Don Knotts came in. Now,
1: oh my God.
0: I remember Don Knotts from, you know, of course, the Andy Griffith Show, and I was upset as a kid the fact that he left the show and whatever happened there. But he came back as an older gentleman, but it seemed to me that he didn't lose his comedy chops. And I want to just play a quick clip right here for 2 seconds. It takes 8 seconds here, where Don Knotts actually speaks about you. So let's give it that 1 second.
16: Oh, Richard was played the friend of John, and he was another dependable actor who could give you whatever you needed.
0: And there you go. It was short and sweet, but what a nice compliment to be able to hear. I guess we have to call him a legend, right? Don Knotts speaking of you and saying that you're so good.
1: When the Ropers left, you know, we didn't know who they were going to bring in to be the landlord. And my manager called me and said, "Are you sitting down?" I said, "Yeah, what?" He said, "They got a new landlord." I said, "Who?" He said, "Don Knotts." And I went, "We're going to run for another 5 years."
0: Yeah. I mean,
1: I was so thrilled to be working with that man, you know, day in and day out. And he and I, because, you know, it's Three's Company, so it's like the two girls and John.
0: Right.
1: So Don and I were, for all intents and purposes, you know, supporting co-stars, whatever. So we would sit there together, side by side, rehearsal hall, I listened to him, and he was so low-key, and, you know, he wasn't a big character off stage, but wow, when he got in front of the camera, put on those clothes, and, you know, did Furley, it was just astounding stuff. He was just so much fun to work with.
0: Now, can you learn anything and then pass it up on to us in any way, shape, or form as to the genius of a gentleman like that? Like, can you get it by osmosis? Do you just watch it and marvel? Is there anything that you can kind of get suck off get from him or no? Like, how do you?
1: You know, when I teach comedy, I say, look, let me be honest with you guys. Some people are naturally funny. Some people have natural timing. And others just, you know, have to learn where the rhythms are and do it by rote or whatever. But, I mean, I don't know where it comes from, Douglas. I have some sort of innate timing. I don't know where it comes from. I really don't. And, it's really hard to teach, I'll tell you that. It's hard to teach time.
0: So let's go then behind the scenes. You're in Vegas and you're hanging out with Don Knotts because it's the 100th episode celebration. You lose a belt buckle. You get it back years and years and years later. We've heard that story and so forth. But now let's go one step beyond. You're hanging out in Vegas with Don Knotts. Or are you? Like, what is that like?
1: Yeah. No, we went to Vegas together and we're at the Riviera or wherever. And we're sitting in one of those little lounges overlooking the casino. And all these women start coming over. And I think, oh, they're coming over to see Larry. Yeah, okay. And then, no. They were like, one of them was sitting on Don's lap. The other one's behind him, giving him a back rub. I'm going, excuse me. I'm the playboy on the show. Well, no, it was just, he was like he's like a chick magnet.
0: And isn't that something, the skinny little guy, you know, if you think about Barney Fife and all that, and was it? It was, I guess we're going to say, for us that don't have the look, are we going to say his personality? We're going to say his magnetism? What the heck was it?
1: I don't know.
0: You can't bottle it, huh?
1: I thought it was a lot of laughs, though, that was happening.
0: And was he a fun? Was he, like, fun? Was he quiet? I know off the set you say he was quiet, but what about in Vegas? Was he kind of, like, still quiet?
1: No, he was quiet. He's always quiet. Mm. He's always quiet. And, you know, I worked with, I did a movie of the week called Seventh Avenue about the garment industry with Sid Caesar. And I had two scenes with Sid Caesar. And Sid Caesar would just sit off, before he was on, he'd sit off camera and lean on his cane and, like, just nothing was going on there. He didn't talk to anybody. Nobody talked to him. He was very, very quiet. And then you get him on the, you know, the camera's rolling and because I had to fire Sid Caesar from the, you know, that was my job. I was this little Schmendrick, garment area boss. And I had to fire Sid Caesar. And he'd like ripped into me. How could you do that? You know, whatever. And it was like, wow. Okay. Everybody. Some people are very shy and retiring off camera. But once the red light goes on, bingo.
0: And we've done a whole show on the show of shows ourselves and admire what he's done. And with YouTube, you can find like 100 of those shows. Those skits, I mean, you think Saturday Night Live is something. Forget all that. Show of shows, that man, my father, I remember my father telling me when I was a little kid, the funniest man in the world is on TV now. And I'd be like, what are you talking about? But when you grow up and you see the different things that he's doing, oh my goodness, he was incredibly talented. Yeah. Remember these and lines? How, I mean, holy smokes, he carried that show and was unbelievable.
1: And how about the writers for show of shows? Woody Allen and Mel Brooks?
0: To start with, and you've got, we're talking to Richard Klein, who made us all laugh and smile on that show. It was always fun. It reminds me a little bit of Kramer in some way, where you would come on, and all of a sudden you would automatically smile, at least I did, when you came on the scene. You knew it was a comedy show, you were laughing and happy anyway, but all of a sudden there was this character that you kind of was swarmy, but you kind of liked them, and the used car salesman kind of attitude, just you really brought that to life. That must have been fun to do, and to be then eventually sort of, I don't know, be recognized here and there for doing that. Did people carry that forward, though, and think that that was you, so to speak, you know, some people?
1: Yeah, you know, that's a question I get. Is that you or is that the character? Yeah. Of course, you know, any actor will use a part of themselves in a character. So, you know, I grew up in Queens, you know, high school, whatever, college, and I didn't grow in stature and height until I was like a sophomore in college. So I was pretty much the class clown. Sometimes it got me in a lot of trouble in public school. a lot of trouble, Douglas.
0: I know the feeling. I did the same.
1: Okay, so maybe that's where I honed my comic skills, but being a jerk in class.
0: Well, it's survival, isn't it? Survival of the fittest sometimes. You just got,
1: absolutely.
0: That's your way out.
1: How are you going to get a lady's attention, you know?
0: Well, go on all these websites, eHarmony, whatever. They're all going to tell you, all these ladies, for number one, they want to walk on the beach and hold your hand. And number two, they want somebody to make them laugh. But meanwhile, we know, though, the class clown in high school did not get to be the ladies' man. We know that. Anyway, we'll be back right after this and Everything Old is New again for one more section with Richard Klein. Thank you so much for listening. Come on back.
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19: The barnyard is buzzing this week over the high cost of eggs. It seems that somebody gave the chickens the flu. Probably caught it at the gym, like everybody else. A carton of hen's fruit can cost you more than filling up at the Texaco, but somehow there's still plenty of wings out there. Makes you wonder, what exactly have you been getting over at the wing store? No chickens, no wings, why? Well, they're not talking, but that's not important now. What you need to worry about is egg smuggling. Eggs are coming in across the border from everywhere, even Chile. I say Chile, you say Chile. Same place, just not as smarty pants. But smuggling eggs can get messy. Stuffing a dozen or so down your shorts to cross over easy in El Paso works fine until you sit down. Somebody's gonna need some dude wipes. So unless you're good with cold chicken, we're gonna need to recruit more chicks to sign up. Maybe offer a barnyard bonus or something to help make some eggs up in here. Hell, I don't know.
20: Maybe try talking into the funny end of the mic, Uncle Otis.
19: Thanks, Little Whiskers. Look, you want eggs on that waffle?
21: Can I please get a waffle?
19: Then you're gonna need more chicks. And don't expect the government to help. Big Balls has his hands full already with Doge finding all the funny business Sleepy Joe was handing out through the back door, Stacey Abrams. From the poop deck of the ship of state, this is your Uncle Otis, a false and dangerous narrative, and I'll see you at the Peace March.
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24: This is Bernie Coppell, also known as Siegfried from Get Smart. You are listening to Everything Old is New Again. You understand? Good.
0: How about that list? Alan Alda, Tom Dreesen, Hal Linden, Aaron Gray, one of my favorites, and Bernie Coppell from Get Smart and Love Boat. All have been on Everything Old is New Again. I'm trying to show off here for our special guest, Richard Klein from Three's Company and More. Richard, does that impress you in any way, shape, or form, or do you just say, what is this guy doing?
1: Bernie Coppell and I are good buds. I directed Bernie in a show in L.A., which ran for 11 months at a small theater in the San Fernando Valley. And I also directed him in a show with Karen Valentine down at Burt Reynolds Theater. And he's a lovely, lovely gentleman and a dear friend. Yeah.
0: I have to tell you, you know, there was one afternoon we did this interview with him. I was kind of nervous. I go back to Get Smart and just love that Siegfried character. And we spoke about that and Love Boat and all. But, you know, sometimes it's a difficult situation when I'm a younger guy that these people like yourself, I've seen on television, I've admired and all. So you kind of might get tongue-tied if they're a little bit stiff or what have you, you know. But like yourself, he was so gregarious and so nice to this goof in East Northport with a radio show, right? He actually stuck around for like three shows worth, and we just bantered, and it was three of the greatest shows. Such a nice gentleman, so many stories, was able to share time together, and, you know, he didn't have to do that. You know what I mean? And it was just, just like yourself, it's so wonderful to be able to share time with people like yourself and all we just mentioned here, just to revisit it and just celebrate what you have done, quite frankly.
1: Thank you.
0: So along those lines, I do want to celebrate, and we have something else in common besides the fact that we both lived in Queens, and both I taught in Queens College, you went to Queens College. We've missed each other by years and years, but no, I shouldn't say years and years. It's not that many years, quite frankly.
1: Everything old is new again.
0: Everything old is new again, and I want to bring something up that I hope we doesn't upset you in any way, shape, or form. I think you have started to talk about it. I wanted to, first of all, thank you for your service to this country in Vietnam, number one. Number two, I looked up, and you were, I think, a member of the 101st Airborne, were you not?
1: Yes, I was.
0: Okay, my children's grandfather, great-grandfather, Graydon Blunt, again, missing by time frame here, but he was a member of the 101st Airborne. He flew in, or was dropped into the Battle of the Bulge, and he unfortunately passed in the Battle of the Bulge, so they never got a chance to meet the gentleman, but heard stories. And we've since gotten, I just want to show this to you, because it kind of hopefully means something to you, but it means something to us. We looked up and were able to get for my son, who's 13 now, the hat of the 101st Airborne. Right here.
1: Screaming Eagles, yeah.
0: There you go, which he's very proud. He very rarely wears it because he doesn't want to lose it, what have you, but he's very proud of it. He's very proud of his heritage, and we're all proud of our servicemen. So I just wanted to let you know that, you know, I did look that up because I'm very honored to have you on and thankful for your service.
1: Well, yeah, thank you. I mean, I'll be totally honest with you. I was not in combat, thank God, but I was in Vietnam with 101st. And I think I was safer in my job in Vietnam than in the New York in the 70s.
0: There you go. Yeah, because coming back, we don't have to go into too much detail, but we all know, and it's very sad, coming back, that generation, your generation, did not receive the phrase didn't even exist, thank you for your service, right? Let's face it.
1: It was the exact opposite.
0: Let's go that way, right?
1: No. My first job back from the Army in 1971 was with the Lincoln Center Repertory Company. When they did repertory theater, they did four shows. And I remember not telling a soul that I was, you know, in Vietnam or in the Army.
0: Yeah, and that had to be some not to.
1: You didn't do that because you know there was tremendous anti-war sentiment then.
0: Yeah, it had to be some burden to be able to you know kind of keep that inside and for years and years and even to this day you know it's very sad. So I wanted to give you the accolade at least from this one person and this family who does appreciate everything that you've done and all of the 101st Airborne and all of our military has done. It's so important to acknowledge.
1: Thank you.
0: So I just didn't want to go on without saying something of that and tipping my hat, there you go, to you. so now let's continue to talk a little more about acting and you like during COVID, lots of people changed a little bit. And I think in terms of the way they worked, I think you were doing some acting classes by Zoom. Did you do that and have some experience with that?
1: Yes. Yeah.
0: And how is it hard to do that? Easier? Tell me.
1: Well, you know, obviously it's limiting, but you can do monologues on it, and we also do scenes. When I was on the road, you know, after COVID, I would do Zoom classes. Yeah.
0: So now I have a young lady that's my daughter is 16. She just for her. Life's work, I was going to say. I mean, she is just enthralled with musical theater. She gets all the, I have to brag a little bit. She gets all the, you know, the lead roles. She was in 10th grade. She got the lead role as Roxy in Chicago, and she's just done some wonderful work. And then she got hired, believe it or not. It's not nice to say, but she was hired. To me, it's believe it or not, to actually be in the Little Mermaid down the road, and was paid for it, and was the star of that show. And so she's 16 now, and just absolutely loving it. She's going to a special school now that's New York State has, where you can go spend half the day and follow up and try to achieve whatever you want to achieve in your dreams of art. And she wants to do musical theater. So I say that as a preface to asking you. As a teacher and as certainly someone that is well known in the industry and done so many wonderful things and made a wonderful career and made people laugh and done what you and also been serious actor as well and been on stage, obviously it's been fulfilling to you. But what is some advice to a young lady like this or anyone that's listening and or parents? Do we foster this? Is it something that's impossible to do? You'll never be able to make a living at it. Where do we stand on this? Because it's not like I should just finish it by saying, as a lawyer, it's easy for me. I just got to pass the bar, so to speak, right? I know how to become a lawyer, right? It's not easy to become a Richard Klein, so to speak.
1: Well, okay. Advice. Obviously, she's on the right path at that school or that institution you were talking about. But first of all, you have to hone your craft. You have to study. I mean, even after Three's Company, with all that accolade and all that, you know, success, I took a class with Gordon Hunt, Helen Hunt's father, who had a tremendous acting class in Los Angeles. So you have to perfect your craft. The other thing is you have to be impervious to rejection, because I mean, as successful as you know I am on paper, I cannot tell you how many times I didn't get the part. Hello, and any actor will tell you that I just didn't get the part. You know, you audition, you prepare, and you don't get it, because when you walk in a room with casting directors, almost instantly they're going to size you up physically if you're right for the freaking role. No matter how spectacular your reading is, or your singing is, or your reading and singing is, if you're not physically right, or you don't match with the other person that they want you to match with, it ain't going to happen.
0: Right, so you can't take it personally, so to speak, is what you're saying, too, if you don't get the role and say, oh, my
1: hard,
0: goodness.
1: It's hard not to take it personally, but my mantra is this or something better.
0: Mm-hmm.
1: Okay?
0: Good. Now, let me ask you this now, as a parent, because I get this question a lot from people on after our shows when we interview people like yourself, and they always say, ask this kind of a question. Okay, now we've got a child that wants to do this, and she's going to be going to college. She wants to go to college. Does she make a couple options? Does she major in musical theater? Does she major in musical theater and also major in something like, let's say, education, where she can, you know, fall back upon something if it doesn't work? Is that like, do you act like Hannibal and go to the, you know, burn the boats? Yeah. Or do you?
1: I like what you said. That's really good advice. Yes, major in musical theater. Yes, minor in something that she can fall back on. Absolutely.
0: Yes, absolutely. I agree. I love the advice. It's exactly what I've been telling her. Now I'm going to play her this interview and have her take the advice of Richard Klein. And listen, everybody, thank you. If you want to send a note to us, we all know it's everythingoldisnewagain@AOL.com. Send me a note. I'll send them all off to Richard Klein, some praise and accolades. But we're so happy to have had Richard Klein on the show here. And thank you so much for spending the time with us. This is wonderful. I hope sometime in the future we'll be able to revisit and come on back and have some fun, Richard. Thank you so much.
1: Great. I'd love to. Thank you. I had a great time. Thank you so much.
0: Absolutely. All right. We'll be back next week on Everything Old's New Again.
4: My name is Nicholas Meyer. I am the author of The 7% Solution and 5 other Sherlock Holmes novels. But the 6th one, which is called Sherlock Holmes and the Telegram from Hell, and I think it's pretty good. And my sisters say the same thing, and they're not always my biggest fans, so there you go.
0: And I am your biggest fan. I will say this. I am looking forward to reading that. I've read all the others, and I just love the way you interact with the history in these books as well. You've been listening to Everything Old is New Again, America's pop culture entertainment talk show. 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
7: 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The first step is removing the rotten siding with a flat bar. Often you only need to replace the bottom few courses because these are the boards that get most of the water damage from rainwater splashing up from the ground. 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I always recommend fiber cement material to replace hardboard siding because it's easy to find in matching sizes and textures. 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
28: This is a Fox News alert. Military fighting breaks out between the U.S. and Iran. I'm Carmen Roberts. It's the first military action in weeks, a U.S. source tells Fox News, that Iran is firing on U.S. forces in Jordan. Now, this follows a U.S. attack on IRGC launchers in the Strait of Hormuz that were seen preparing to send mines back into the strait. Fox's Alex Hogan has more from the White House.
29: U.S. forces struck two sites on Larak Island and that they were targeting these Iranian forces.
10: sources that they had been able to see preparing to launch rockets with sea mines into the Strait of Hormuz. It's also worth noting that Central Command says that it had completed clearing out the international shipping lanes in the Strait of Hormuz of sea mines just in the last week.
28: And the IRGC vowed to punish the aggressor. Rescue crews in Nepal and Tibet are working even harder to find the 3,000 people missing, and now they're dealing with rain and more flooding. And the U.S. State Department has given us an update on the vast majority of Americans who are missing.
11: State Department spokesman Tommy Pigott on ABC's This Week said the U.S. is in regular contact with officials in Nepal about how best to lend aid. For now, the fate of the Americans that remain missing is largely unknown.
12: We are currently unaware of any U.S. citizen deaths at this time. The highest priority, getting accurate information from the region. A hard region to reach at the best of times, made even more so by the devastation and the remoteness that we see.
11: Last week's flash flooding disaster has reportedly left hundreds dead in the region, with thousands more still missing. A resident of the area described the devastation, saying nothing is left. Grinnell Scott, Fox News.
28: And tropical storm Carina grew into a hurricane in the Pacific Ocean today, expected to become a major storm this week. 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
28: A California company plans to build a nuclear power plant as investments in energy explode.
10: Often called the holy grail of clean energy, nuclear fusion is emerging as a potential solution to power everything, including massive AI data centers. Even though critics say the nuclear fusion process is too costly and time-consuming, investments in fusion startups jumped 69% from 2025, raising nearly $4.5 billion since last July, according to the Fusion Industry Association. California-based Pacific Fusion just broke ground on a $1 billion research and manufacturing facility in Albuquerque with a goal of creating more energy than it consumes by 2030. The company is looking to bring commercial power plants online by the early to mid-2030s. Reporting in Dallas, Christina Coleman, Fox News.
28: Democratic lawmakers in Connecticut speak out against ICE, claiming that it's putting Americans at risk over what they call a fake problem. Senator Richard Blumenthal of Connecticut tells CBS's Face the Nation that the government is lying about detaining only criminals.
16: They are seizing people. Many of them have legal status in this country. They may have come here seeking asylum, and they are doing it in a way that is repugnant and inhumane. The point is cruelty. They are trying to spread terror.
28: Homeland Security has denied those claims. The House returns from summer recess tomorrow, but with senators still on break, it's unclear if lawmakers can pass the Voting Restriction Save America Act before the midterms. House Majority Whip Tom Emmer tells Fox.
25: Tell us what the problem is. What exactly do you disagree with when it comes to the American people? And they're not telling us that. So as a House member, I am extremely frustrated.
28: Again, that is the vote on the Save America Act, which has many restrictions, including proving birth in the U.S. and having an ID. I'm Carmen Roth.
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0: 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A stray shower this evening, then another chance late tonight with a low near 71, winds out of the south at 5 to 15. Chance of storms tomorrow with a high near 88, winds out of the southwest at 5 to 15. Tomorrow night, a chance of showers and storms with a low near 71. I'm TV9 First Alert Storm Team meteorologist A.J. Rickman on News Talk 1540 KXEL.
1: The eastern Iowa temperature is 77 degrees. From KXEL.
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2: And welcome to the 157th program in this Radio's Golden Age series. It's always a pleasure to be with you and share some sounds from the days when radio was a theater of the mind. And to start this week's program, we're going to go back to January the 19th of 1952 for a syndicated radio series. Now, these days, a lot of radio stations rely on syndicated programming that comes from an outside source, and often as not, there's really nothing all that special about it. Maybe if our show was syndicated, you know. But in the golden age of radio, if you were an independent station, you didn't have a network affiliation, you couldn't rely on having Jack Benny or Bob Hope there every week. But maybe there was somebody who produced a syndicated show that you could buy that did have a star in it. So syndication companies would produce shows, some of which did have big stars. Independent stations could then buy those programs and have someone with some name value to bring in listeners. And that is the case here on this episode of Hopalong Cassidy, which starred William Boyd. William Boyd had played Hopalong Cassidy in the movies in the 1930s, and his career had sort of quieted down. But one thing he made a point of doing was to buy the rights to his Hopalong Cassidy films. And then television came along. William Boyd sold his Hopalong Cassidy films to television. They were hugely popular in the early days of that new medium, really turned Hopalong Cassidy into one of the most popular fictional characters in the country. So much so that in the late 1940s, William Boyd became the star of a Hopalong Cassidy radio series, in which he recreated the role he'd played on screen, as did Andy Clyde, who recreated his movie role of sidekick California Carlson. And it's from that syndicated Hopalong Cassidy series that we have this episode, again, originally heard back on January 19th of 1952. And as you listen to it, you will, we think, hear what it was that made radio drama so special, and also what made the character of Hopalong Cassidy so beloved among the youth of America. So let's go back to January 19th of 1952, as we tune into the first portion of Danger Wears Two Faces on Hopalong Cassidy.
9: Thank you. With action and suspense out of the Old West comes the most famous hero of them all, Hopalong Cassidy, starring William Boyd. The ring of the silver spurs heralds the most amazing man ever to ride the prairies of the early West, Hopalong Cassidy, the same Hoppy you cheer in motion pictures, and the same California you've laughed at a million times. Raw courage and quick shooting have built a legend around this famous hero. Hopalong is a name to be feared, respected, and admired, for this great cowboy rides the trails of adventure and excitement. William Boyd as Hopalong Cassidy, and Andy Clyde as California. What's our story this time, Hoppy?
10: Well, it's one I call Danger Wears Two Faces. It began when a friend of mine in South Texas asked me to help him get back a herd of rustled cattle. California and I took the trail ourselves, following the herd as it headed for the Mexican border through the Big Bend country, a land of border outlaws. And trailing a herd of stolen beef there was as healthy as playing patty cake with an unhappy mountain lion. We finally lost the trail in a rocky section, but pushed on in hopes of picking it up again.
11: Hoppy, do we keep going?
10: Sure, why not?
11: What'll we do if we find them?
10: Take the herd back and turn the rustlers over to the law, of course.
11: Oh, it was silly of me to ask. I don't know why I didn't think of that. Well, great cross-eyed copperheads. Look.
10: What? Oh, a man lying on the road.
11: I know this country would bring us trouble. Well, time to go home.
10: Oh, stop grumbling. Come on. That man may not be dead.
11: Yeah, and his killers may be watching, too.
10: Well, let's see. Take a look at him, California. I'll cover you.
11: Sure, sure. Don't see no wound. Maybe it's sunstroke. I'll see if his heart's, Poppy, he's alive.
12: Certainly I'm alive. My name's Jasper. Oh, maybe I can sell you some tinware.
10: My name is Cassidy, and we don't need any tinware.
11: I'm California Carlson.
12: Howdy, howdy. Like a new coffee pot, a frying pan, perhaps?
11: No. We're traveling light, chasing rustlers.
12: Chasing? Take your orders for coffins? I know an undertaker.
10: California was only fooling you, Jasper. We're just riders.
12: Oh, well, if you're after Russell Stark, you want either Duke Spengler or Little Jack Pargo. They run the two big gangs of Big Ben. Either way, I'd take the loss and go home if I was you.
10: Down here, danger wears two faces, huh? Who do you work for?
12: Me? Well, I'm a tinware salesman. My mule's over there.
13: Lift them hands, all of you.
11: Hoppy, will you look? It's a grizzly wearing pants.
10: And holding a gun. Do as he says.
11: I ain't about to argue with him, gun or no gun.
12: It's Lacey, Duke Spengler's pet killer.
14: You hombres got the wrong road.
10: What makes you think so?
14: This gun in my hand, for one thing. Good reason?
11: Sure, that's a swell reason.
14: If it ain't enough, I'll tell you. This is the Duke's road.
10: Just like that, huh?
14: Just like that. Now, who are you two? What's your business?
10: Why?
14: Well, it's like this. If I don't have no objections to your business, I may let you turn around and leave peaceable.
10: And if you do have?
14: Then I'll kill you both where you stand.
11: Well, in that case, he's Smith and I'm Jones, and we're just a couple of wandering riders, ain't we, Hoppy?
10: Yeah. Let's go back, Cal. Smith.
12: No, wait, Lacey, don't let them fool you. Huh? They're lawmen chasing rustlers. Kill them!

0: Now, back to Hopalong Cassidy and our story, Danger Wears Two Faces. Trailing a herd of rustled cattle, Hoppy and California enter the outlaw-infested Big Bend country of West Texas. When a gunfighter named Lacey holds them up and demands to know their business, Hoppy and California pretend to be wandering riders, only to have Jasper, a tinware salesman, betray them to the threatening killer.
1: They told me so, Lacey. The names are really Cassidy and Carlson.
2: You dirty big mouth.
3: Shut up.
1: It should be worth 50 bucks, Lacey. Now, you tell Duke to pay me 50, won't you? You see, I'm a good friend of his.
3: Jasper, you make me sick. You'd sell Duke down the river just as quick as you did these two hombres.
4: Did Duke give you orders to shoot anybody trailing the herd?
3: Shoot you? I'm going to give you a hand in finding it. Duke Spengler's turned honest, and he wants Big Ben cleaned up of killers like Little Jack Bargo and his gang.
4: So Spengler is honest now?
3: Yeah. He's even got him a ranch. Little Jack Pargo's men are the ones who hustle that herd you're after. Come on with me. I'll prove it to you.

0: Well, there's the Rio Grande. And there's the tracks of your herd. I reckon it's sold in Mexico by now, but... Company's coming.
1: Who are those men?
0: Little Jack Pargo and his straw bosses. If you can't pray, hang on to your gun butts.
2: Hoppy, look at the leader. He's no bigger than a minute.
3: Macy, you're out of your territory. And who are you two?
1: Strangers.
3: Oh, the clever type. Maybe I ought to make you bleed a little.
1: You're too proud, Pargo. Those men of yours won't keep me from getting you if you reach for that gun.
3: What? You're bracing me? Me, Little Jack Pargo?
1: Call it that. I don't like being threatened. I don't like braggarts, especially little ones.
3: There's an advantage in being little, mister.
1: Yeah, I know. You can hide under smaller rocks.
3: You make a smaller target.
2: Hoppy, look out!
3: No, my arm!
1: Hold it, all of you. Draw and Pargo gets it dead center.
3: You hurt him, man.
1: Where's the herd you shoved across the river, Pargo?
3: Sold. And what's it to you?
1: The money, then. Where is it? Throw down your saddlebag.
3: No!
1: You really want to make that choice?
3: No, wait. All right. You win for now.
1: You other men, toss your guns down easy.
3: You pay for this, stranger. If it takes every man I've got, I'll see that you never leave Texas alive.

0: I'll tell Duke you're here, Cassidy. You wait.
1: Hoppy, why ain't we running now we get the money?
2: Well, if we run, Pargo's men will catch us sooner or later.
1: Huh? Then what are we going
2: to
1: do?
2: Lacey said Duke Spengler was trying to go on us, that he wanted Big Ben cleaned up. Well, if he'll help, maybe we can rid Texas of little Jack Pargo for good.
3: Well, well, well. I'm Duke Spengler. Lacey tells me you outdrew, outshot, outtalked, and outbluffed little Jack Pargo and his toughest men. Why didn't you wait for your posse?
2: Sorry, no posse. Just the two of us.
3: Just the two of you?
2: Yeah, I was hoping you'd lend a hand in fighting Pargo.
3: Oh, my, this is priceless. You see, I was hoping your posse would do the same thing. This is quite a pickle you've gotten me into. Quite.
2: You're supposedly as big as Pargo. Why do you need a posse?
3: Ah, but I'm only supposedly as big. You see, my friends, when I turned honest, I dismissed most of my old fighters. As a rancher, I have no need of thieves and gun hawks.
2: But you do need to be rid of little Jack Pargo.
1: If you're honest, that is.
3: Nasty, nasty tone. Please don't use it. I can assure you I'm only a cattle raiser. Though at the moment, I wish I did have a few of my old comrades. After seeing Lacey, Pargo will think I'm backing you.
2: Then you'll have to...
3: Shh. I must think it over. Join me at tea, and I'll give you my decision.

0: tea. Hoppy, I can't balance this little cup.
1: You'd better. The Duke may get mad. And don't let his manner fool you. Those white hands of his can handle a gun as well as a teacup.
0: You know, that helps me a lot.
2: Drop my good cup and they bury you tomorrow, old fellow.
3: Crumpet? Scone?
0: Maybe one of them little cakes. I'll...
3: Crumpet?
0: No, this cake will do fine. Thanks.
1: Decided what to do, Spengler?
3: Well, as I see it, the situation is essentially simple. Big Ben has only one bandit gang to get rid of now. Sooner or later, the law will do it. Did you notice my men riding in?
1: Yeah, about 20 or so.
3: All cowboys, not gunslingers, and busy with Roundup and calf branding. Hardly equal to Pargo's bunch, you know.
1: Then how is it Pargo didn't steal from you?
3: Pargo still thinks I am a bandit chief. He believes my ranch is only a cover and that I have the army I used to have. My past reputation stands me in good stead now.
1: But not us, I think.
3: Sad but true. Now then, you will take the gold you stole from Pargo and be off the ranch by dark. I'm throwing you to the wolves. Another crumpet.

0: still, Dern. I'll be saddled in just a minute.
1: Well, not leaving with the gold, I hope.
0: Say. Go someplace besides this barn, will you?
1: Don't let my looks bother you. All I want is...

0: cargo this morning?
1: Forget the questions. Just drop your guns and pack those saddlebags out to my horse. Walk with him, Whiskers.
0: You taking us to Pargo?
1: No. He wants you out of the country. Fast.
0: You know if I yell, Duke's men would get you.
1: Mm-hmm. And if I start playing corpse, I'm going to have company.
0: That was just a thought.
1: Keep it that way. Now, there's my horse. Put the bags on him.
0: Yeah. There.
1: All right. Now, stand back. And play it careful. It wasn't your gold anyway. Adios.
0: I was getting a hunch it wasn't.
2: What's that? You mean that...
3: Hey, who was that rider? What tricks are you two pulling?
0: Jasper, you sure get around for a tinware salesman. If I were you, I'd stay out of my sight before I remember the way you betrayed us this morning. You understand?
3: Oh, sure. I was just asking. No offense. I'm sorry about this morning. Excuse me.
2: Hoppy, let's hightail it.
0: We will. Right back to the river.
2: Right back to the... Oh, no. That's Pargo's territory.
0: We got some investigating to do. We'll take a detour and come up along the riverbank, but slow. I want to check for tracks. Come on.
2: Hoppy, we've checked 5 miles of riverbank. Ain't that enough?
0: Almost. Even in this moonlight, we wouldn't have missed the tracks of a big herd of cattle.
2: Well, those tracks we saw this morning are the only ones around. It was our herd. Ain't no question about that.
0: Maybe. There's one thing that's bothering me. What's that?
2: Where?
0: Moonlight on rifle barrels. It's an ambush. Ride for the river.
2: Hoppy, my horse is hurt. You go on.
0: Too late. It's Pargo's men. We're surrounded.
4: 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And we'll return to Hopalong Cassidy in just a little bit here on Radio's Golden Age. 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
5: Around Dodge City and in the territory on west, there's just one way to handle the killers and the spoilers, and that's with a U.S. Marshal and the smell of gun smoke.

Gunsmoke, starring William Conrad. The story of the violence that moved west with young America. The story of a man who moved with it. Matt Dillon, United States Marshal.

0: out of the West and into your home, riding the range of mystery and adventure, blazing the trail of Western story and song. Boy Willing and the Riders of the Purple Sage, that teller of tall tales, Gabby Hayes, the Queen of the West, Dale Evans, and in person, the King of the Cowboys himself, Roy Rogers.
1: James Stewart as the Six Shooter. The man in the saddle is angular and long-legged. His skin is sun-dyed brown. The gun in his holster is gray steel and rainbow mother of pearl, its handle unmarked. People call them both the Six Shooter. The NBC Radio Network presents James Stewart as the Six Shooter, a transcribed series of radio dramas based on the life of Britt Ponsett, the Texas plainsman who wandered through the Western territories, leaving behind a trail of still remembered

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1: 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I'm Steve Darnall, and you're listening to Radio's Golden Age. And now we're going to take you back to January 19th of 1952 for the second half of Danger Wears Two Faces on Hopalong Cassidy.
2: Now back to Hopalong Cassidy and our story, Danger Wears Two Faces. After discovering that the rustled herd he was trailing had been sold in Mexico, Hoppy took the gold payment from Little Jack Pargo, who admitted selling the herd. But later, one of Pargo's men stole the gold back. Then, as Hoppy and California investigate further, they are captured by Pargo's men in an ambush. Now, in a shack in Pargo's camp.
3: You didn't get very far, did you, Cassidy?
4: That's because I was too smart. I sneaked close enough to hear them say where they were going, Pargo. I got them for you.
3: You'll be paid for it, sneak. Now, beat it.
4: Well, they ought to be worth $100. You wanted them very bad.
3: I never wanted anything so bad in my life. But get out of here, Jasper. You even smell like a traitor.
4: Oh, sure, little Jack. Sure, I'm going. I just wanted you to know how good a friend I am. You know, I can help you a lot.
3: That unwashed louse. Now for you two. You're going to hate me worse than death.
5: Hoppy, does she mean that...
6: Yeah, I broke his pride. Only a big man can take that.
3: Why, you... No. No, not yet. First, where's my gold?
5: Now, act stupid. I suppose you don't know
6: California,
5: that...
6: don't say any more. That gold is our insurance.
3: Take your own advice. Whiskers, where's the gold?
5: Gold? What gold?
3: So... All right, I'll give you some time to think. But one way or the other, you'll tell me.
5: Hoppy, how soon do you think he'll be back?
6: Soon enough. I hope the man who took the gold from us comes first, though.
5: Huh?
6: I think he and Lacey were both acting on their own.
5: Well, if Pargo finds out that one of his men took the gold, he'll sure kill him.
6: Well, that's why the thief will have to help us escape. Keep us from talking to Pargo.
5: Speaking of the boogeyman...
7: Quiet. I've come to help you escape.
6: So we guessed. You can start on these ropes.
7: My name is Brannan. You know why I had to take that money?
6: You tell us.
7: Well, that was the payoff for several herds, all of which Pargo lumped together and ran across the Rio Grande. I thought those herds all came from my territory, but, well, I may be wrong.
6: Your territory? Say, what are you, a range detective?
7: That's a pretty good guess. Yeah, I'm with the Cattlemen's Association. Working out of San Antonio. Pargo's hit the ranches around there pretty hard.
6: I guess he can sell as many cattle as he can steal.
7: Sure. $10 a head across the Rio Grande. No questions asked. Now, if you're square and part of that money belongs to you, you can claim it from our office. There. Now you're both free.
5: Thanks. Come on, Hoppy. Let's get out of here.
6: Why?
5: Why? Why? To stay alive, that's why.
6: I hate to run from crooks. Let's take Pargo and his men.
7: Why, you're insane. Beat it while you have a chance.
5: Oh, give up, Brannan. When Hoppy gets like this, he's a worry to his friends and a delight to undertake.
6: How many men does Pargo have here in camp with him?
7: 14. His lieutenants are the toughest outlaws in Texas.
6: Well, they think you're one of them. Can you get them to come in here one at a time?
7: Well, yes, I guess so. But, man, even if we can take them all, we'll never get out of Big Bend with them. Why, Pargo's men are...
6: Who wants to get out of Big Bend? Look, get us rope, lots of it, and a couple of guns, or clubs will do.
7: A pair of coffins would be more in order. Well, all right.
6: As soon as we get the ropes cut into short lengths, we'll be ready. You wait until we've taken Pargo. He's coming back any time now. Once we have him, you can tell the others that he wants them here.
7: Check. It ought to be a breeze. Yeah, a breeze.
6: Now listen, this is what we'll do. Brannon, you call the men in here one by one. California, as they walk in the door, you grab them. All right, California, ready? Here comes another.
5: Get him! I got you, you darn rascal! Number 13. You know, this is getting monotonous.
6: Yeah, I'm glad there's only one more. My arm's tired. Go on, get him tied up.
5: Sure. By now, I'm a darned expert.
7: Well, I got the last one outside. He was suspicious, so I poleaxed him a little. Well, I gotta hand it to you. It worked.
6: Yeah, so far.
7: Only now what? We can't stay here long. And if we ride towards town, some of Pargo's other men will spot us sure.
6: You can get to town all right alone. California and I'll take the prisoners over to Duke Spengler's ranch. We can make it that far, and Pargo's men won't dare search there.
7: Well, if Spengler finds you, he'll massacre the lot. You're a loco.
6: Wait. Hang on to your hat, detective. I got an idea. Why don't we make it a clean sweep with both Pargo and Spengler?
5: Oh, no.
6: Can you round up some honest men in town for a posse?
7: I can get you 50. All deathly afraid of Pargo and Spengler.
6: Bring them to Spengler's place as quick as you can. Maybe when they see Spengler, Pargo, and their henchmen tied and helpless,
7: They'll drop dead.
6: Or they'll find courage enough to wipe out lawlessness in Big Bend. Without their leaders, these outlaws will be easy to lick.
7: True, but you'll need an army to take Duke Spengler.
6: But I have one. I got 15 prisoners. They'll be my army.
5: Crazy? Loco? Just plain nuts. Poppy, these prisoners ain't gonna be no help.
6: They'd better be, or none of us will see morning.
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6: If you help Pargo, you get a fair trial. Don't, and Duke Spengler will catch us all. What'll your chances be with him?
3: Hmm? Oh, but you wouldn't do that. Why, he'd kill me in cold blood.
6: I was sure I could count on your cooperation. Pull up.
5: There's a light in the ranch house, Hoppy. Duke's still up.
6: It's the bunkhouse we have to take first. Now listen close, Pargo. You're in on this. The prisoners stay tied, but I'll pack them down one at a time and lay them in a circle around the ranch house.
5: What about them empty rifles you loaded in that extra horse?
6: I'll put one of them in each prisoner's arms. In the dark, Duke's men won't know they're tied up. The moonlight will shine off the gun barrels. Pargo's untied and goes with us.
5: With an empty rifle, I'll bet. Just more bluff.
6: Only when we take the bunkhouse. When we hit the ranch house, Pargo will carry loaded guns with us behind him. We may need him to fight as well as bluff.
5: That's great. You know, Hoppy, there's times when I wish I'd taken up hog raising like my pappy wanted me to.
6: Well, taking the bunkhouse was easy enough.
5: Sure. That name, 8 men was sleeping. But where's the rest?
6: Well, 6 or 8 of them should be night riding or at line camps. The rest will be in that ranch house with Duke and Lacey.
5: So now we try our bluff out on all of them.
6: Yeah, we got Pargo's men all moved to circle the ranch house. Pargo, here's your guns. Hold them down at your side until we crash in the front door. I'll cover you till then. Try to lift the guns and...
3: I get the picture. Let's get on with it.
5: Hoppy, we can see from here. Through that window. Duke and Lacey, 4 men with them.
6: Uh-huh. You take that side window, California. We'll take the front door. And good luck.
5: Sure. Good luck to you.
4: You'll need it.
3: Just what if this stupid bluff don't work?
6: Then we're in for one whale of a fight, Pargo. Quiet and try the door.
3: It's unlocked. Shall we go in?
6: Let's.
0: You drink up, gentlemen. A toast to being honest.
3: Raise him, Duke!
6: Don't move!
5: I'll drill the man who wiggles your finger!
6: Guns in the middle of the floor, all of you.
0: Here, what is all this?
3: Don't be stubborn, Duke. My men have your house surrounded. Toss the guns down and don't forget the one in your vest pocket.
8: My. This is a predicament. And there's a wrong note somewhere. Ah, yes. This can't be your play, Pargo. You'd have blasted us from the windows and talked later.
6: Take a look out the windows if you don't believe us.
8: Oh, I don't, my friend. I don't.
6: All right, then. Do you throw those guns down or do you die because Duke is playing tough?
9: No, you fools! Wait! Don't!
8: Yeah. Well, I see I must pay for my past sins after all.
6: And your present ones, Duke. Lacey, your guns.
10: I'll stick by Duke.
8: Seems we have no choice, Lacey.
6: That's the way it looks, Duke.
4: Duke, they're trying to bluff you. There's men outside it. Gotcha, you little weasel.
5: Watch it, Hoppy.
9: You're mine, Cargo.
6: Back, Cargo. Make them pay.

0: Now, back to Hopalong Cassidy.
1: Well, we've rounded up all the prisoners, Cassidy. What a scrap that must have been. Duke, Pago, Jasper, and Lacey are done for. That Lacey, it took 2 gunloads to make him cash.
2: Ah, they'd have stretched rope anyhow. Duke was still a rustler.
1: Oh, but that couldn't be. Only Pago's been crossing the Rio.
2: Duke had a better scheme than selling rustled cattle in Mexico for $10 a head. The way I figured, he organized this ranch so he could hold the herds, change the brands, and then later send them to Abilene or Dodge.
1: Say, he'd get 3 times the price in Abilene.
2: And he could play it honest. Duke knew sooner or later the law would wipe out the bandits of Big Ben.
3: Hoppy, you think our herd's in Duke's ranch there now?
2: Yeah, he tried to steer us on Pargo a little too forcefully. Besides, his cowboys were all carrying straight rods of iron when they came in. Running irons. That was a giveaway. They were changing brands.
1: Well, sure. No honest rancher would use running irons. They're too slow. They always have irons with their brand fixed on the end. Instead of drawing the brand, all the cowboy has to do is stamp it on the hide of the cow.
2: That's right. Well, this should end Big Ben's outlaws.
1: I'll say. You inspired the honest folks here. By tomorrow, there'll be 100 men combing the brakes for crooks.
2: That sounds like action. Maybe California and I could help.
3: What's that? Well, Hoppy, doggone it. If you get me into one more fight, I'm going to call off our partnership and do something peaceful. I'll take up hog raising, you know, like my pappy wanted me to.
2: Peaceful?
3: Yeah.
2: I'll bet you couldn't take it. Come on, call a hog.
3: Sure, sure. Hee, piggy, shoot!
4: Good gravy, you're right.
3: Lead me to that fighting, Hoppy. I sure can't stand to hear myself do that again.
0: Well, Hoppy and California really had a scrap on their hands that time. And so ends Danger Wears Two Faces. In their next adventure, Hoppy easily proves that crooks are fools, and it's a story you won't want to miss. It's called California or Bust. Hopalong Cassidy, starring William Boyd, is transcribed and produced in the West by Walter White, Jr. Danger Wears Two Faces was written by Herb Pridham, with original music under the personal direction of Albert Glasser. All stories are based upon the characters created by Clarence E. Mulford. This is a Commodore.

0: And that's Hopalong Cassidy with William Boyd in the title role, Andy Clyde as California Carlson, a syndicated show sent out for broadcast back on January the 19th of 1952. Now, don't touch that dial because we've got more great sounds on the way. In just a little bit, we'll hear Lucille Ball on My Favorite Husband. Then we'll hear a strange story from The Whistler. And we'll tune in to a legendary figure of the world of movies, a woman who was famous in both silent films and talking pictures, Lillian Gish, as a guest on Information Please. That's all coming up on this edition of Radio's Golden Age. 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The summer issue of Nostalgia Digest has a cover story about the marvelous Marx Brothers, in addition to articles about the presidential campaign of Gracie Allen, the career of actor Edmund O'Brien, the incomparable Hildegard, comic strip heroes who made their way to radio, and movies that overcame obstacles to become cinematic classics. 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I'm Steve Darnall, and you're listening to Radio's Golden Age. Now we're going to take you back to March the 26th of 1950, a Sunday evening in America as it happens, for My Favorite Husband. This was the radio precursor to I Love Lucy, in that it starred Lucille Ball as a scheming housewife with great ambitions, and in this case Richard Denning as her husband George, with Gail Gordon and Bea Benaderet as Rudolph and Iris Atterbury, George's boss and Liz Cooper's best friend, in a show heard over CBS for Jell-O, and a story that actually involves radio. So come back with us now to March 26th of 1950 as we tune in to hear Lucille Ball on the first half of My Favorite Husband.
1: It's time for My Favorite Husband, starring Lucille Ball.
2: Jell-O, everybody.
1: Yes, it's the Gay Family Series, starring Lucille Ball with Richard Denning, transcribed and brought to you by the Jell-O family of desserts.
3: J-E-L-L. Oh, the big red letters stand for the Jell-O family. Oh, the big red letters stand for the Jell-O family. That's Jell-O.
2: Yum, yum, yum.
3: Jell-O puddings.
2: Yum, yum, yum.
3: Jell-O tapioca puddings. Yes, sirree.
1: And now Lucille Ball with Richard Denning as Liz and George Cooper. Two people who live together and like it. As we look in on the Coopers tonight, George is just coming home for dinner after a hard day's work.
4: Hi, honey, I'm home.
2: Oh, hello, George. Give me a kiss.
4: Oh, boy, am I glad the day's over. I'm going to take a nice hot shower and pile into bed.
2: Oh, George, we're going to dinner at the Atterbury's.
4: Oh, I forgot. Can't we get out of it?
2: No. They're having us over to meet somebody, a writer.
4: Is Iris on a culture kick again? Oh, she's like a cat, always dragging home dead literary birds.
2: Well, she says this writer's very famous and interesting.
4: Writers are all alike. What do you bet this one will be an opinionated jerk in baggy tweeds with a smelly pipe and a beard?
2: I'll bet you $1 million this one is a woman.
4: Well, I suppose we'll have to go and spend a boring evening. What's her its name?
2: Margaret Baldwin.
4: Margaret Baldwin?
2: Mm-hmm.
4: Baldwin? Hey, not old Maggie Baldwin. I went to college with her.
2: Oh? Well, do you think it's the same one?
4: I'll bet it is. Maggie was always writing poetry for the school magazine, and she was editor of the yearbook. Sure, it's the same one.
2: Hmm. Well, I imagine she's the homely, intellectual type.
4: Oh, not Maggie.
2: Would you mind backing up a few words? I don't like the tone of your
4: That Maggie was quite a dish. Besides being brilliant, she was a gorgeous blonde.
2: You know, George, I think you're right. This might be a very boring evening.
4: Oh, I don't know, Liz. As you say, it won't hurt me to absorb a little culture once in a while.
2: Yeah, but you're tired, George.
4: Gee, I wonder if good old Maggie's changed.
2: If you're that tired, George, let's stay home.
4: No, this will be interesting. I better go put on a clean shirt.
2: Oh, you don't have to.
4: Oh, it's no trouble. Now what's the matter?
2: You didn't put on a clean shirt last night when you went out to dinner with me.

0: before we go in, Liz, I want you to promise me something. Liz. Oh, now stop acting like a child. I want you to promise me you'll behave and not make any smart-aleck remarks to Miss Baldwin.
1: Oh, I'll behave, Daddy.
0: Liz?
1: I'll only take one piece of cake, and when I go home, I'll curtsy and say, I had a very nice time at your party.
0: Never mind. Oh, hi, Mr. Atterbury.
2: George boy, Liz girl, come in.
1: Hi, Uncle Rudolph.
3: Is Miss Blank Burse here yet?
2: She and Iris are upstairs. They'll be right down.
0: Say, I went to school with Margaret Baldwin. I wonder if it's the same one. What's she look like?
2: Oh, she's quite a girl, boy.
3: A girl, boy?
0: She used to be real good looking.
2: Yeah, she still is. Wait till you get a load of her iambic pentameter.
3: I'll bet it's dyed.
0: Liz... iambic pentameter is... Oh, never mind.
4: Oh, good. The Coopers seem to be here.
1: Well, I'm anxious to see if it's the same George that...
4: George Cooper, it is you, isn't it?
5: Maggie! Maggie Baldwin!
4: Just stand there, George, and let me look at you. Miss Baldwin, this is Mrs. Cooper.
3: How do you
4: do? Oh, George, dear, you haven't changed a bit.
3: I'm very pleased.
4: That same wicked glint in your eye I used to think so horrid. That same carefree, unruly curl on your forehead.
3: Well! But isn't Edgar Guest? I beg your pardon.
2: Miss Baldwin, this is Mrs. Cooper.
0: Oh, yes, Maggie. This is my wife, Liz.
4: Your wife? Well, I always wondered what kind of a girl George would marry. Let me look at you. Well,
3: now just a minute.
2: Liz?
6: Rudolph, do something. Talk about her book.
2: Miss Baldwin, I've been meaning to tell you, I certainly enjoyed your book.
1: Oh, really, Mr. Atterbury? I didn't suppose you'd read it. Most men don't care for poetry.
2: Oh, I enjoyed it, all right. And gad, what a provocative title.
1: Did you really think so?
0: I'm ashamed to say I haven't read the book. What was the title, Mr. Atterbury?
2: Yeah. Look, let Miss Baldwin tell you. She can say it with more meaning than I can.
0: What was the title, Maggie?
1: Poems.
3: Yeah, that is provocative.
1: Thank you, Mrs. Cooper. And if you ever write a sequel to it, I've got a smash title for you. You can call it More Poems.
4: Miss Baldwin, didn't I read something about you judging a playwriting contest on the local radio station?
1: Oh, yes. The purpose of my trip is really to stimulate interest in the art of writing. This radio contest is a helping hand we professionals lend to beginners.
3: Oh, that's nice.
2: Very sporting.
1: I'm also giving a lecture at Town Hall on how to get the most out of Kipling.
3: I knew she kippled the minute I saw her.
0: Shh, Liz. Now, tell me, Maggie.
1: Yes?
0: What have you been doing all these years?
1: Oh, exciting, vital things. I've been to Europe 5 times.
0: No.
1: Yes. Something keeps pulling me back to Paris.
3: What'd you do, get your girdle caught on the Eiffel Tower?
1: As a matter of fact, George, I've continued my education, too. Now, it's Margaret Baldwin, Ph.D.
0: Ph.D.? You know what that means, Liz?
3: Yes, Margaret Baldwin, Pud.
0: No, it means she's a doctor.
1: Yes, that's right.
3: Oh, say, I'm glad you're here, Doc. I sure feel rotten.
2: Elizabeth?
3: Take a look at my throat, will you?
6: I think we better go in to dinner.
0: I think so, too. Maggie, will you take my arm?
1: Oh, thank you.
2: My arm, Lotus Bud?
1: Oh, thank you, Rudolph.
3: Will you take my arm, Liz? What, that skinny old thing? Well, all right. Ow, not so tight, you're pinching.

0: that was a nice silent ride home.
1: Now, I hope you're satisfied with the way you acted tonight. Frankly, I'm amazed that you'd be so jealous.
0: You wish you were married to her.
1: Oh, I do not.
0: You do, too.
1: Oh, stop it. I don't want to be married to a brilliant, intellectual woman. I want to be married to you. Oh, honey, I'm sorry. I didn't mean it the way it sounded. I love you.
0: Well, I don't blame you for being attracted to her. But don't forget, I gave up my writing career to devote myself to marriage.
1: Your writing career?
0: Yes. I used to write, and well, too. You may not know it, but you're looking at the president of the Shortridge High School Scroll and Quill Club.
1: Oh, is that all?
0: Is that all? I won the senior class essay contest. I was on my way to becoming a shining literary light.
1: Well, what happened?
0: I married you and cut off my current.
1: I apologize to posterity. I gained a wife and the world lost a great writer.
0: You don't believe me, do you? Well, I still have a copy of that essay in my scrapbook. I'll show you.
1: Oh, Liz, I'm tired.
0: Right here. Here it is. Thoughts of a graduating senior. As graduation approaches, there is a lump in my throat. My head is in the clouds, but my feet are on the ground as I stand at the crossroads, looking backwards and facing the future with a smile.
1: You were quite a contortionist in those days, weren't you?
0: George Cooper, are you laughing at me?
1: No, I'm not laughing.
0: Well, go ahead, laugh. They laughed at Robert Fulton, too, you know.
1: Robert Fulton? What did he write?
0: You think I don't know, huh? Showboat.
1: I'm sorry I laughed, Liz, but let's face it. You never were a writer and you never will be.
0: Oh, yes, I was and oh, yes, I will be. I'll show you.
1: Oh, forget it, honey.
0: No. This is a challenge. I'm going to enter that radio writing contest your girlfriend is going to sponsor. What do you think of that? Yeah, well, you'll laugh out of the other side when I win that contest. You're looking at Liz Cooper, radio's answer to television.

0: Well, I could be wrong, but I don't see how even Liz can beat the lady playwright in her own territory. 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
2: 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In the show that really served as the test run for I Love Lucy, which would debut on television the following year, although Lucille Ball did insist that she star with her real-life husband, Desi Arnaz. This show heard over CBS for Jell-O back on March 26th of 1950, and we can't say whether Jell-O will make you think of the fruits in the orchard, but if you're thinking it might be a good time to nip out to the kitchen and get a piece of fruit, go ahead. We'll meet back here a few minutes from now to hear the rest of My Favorite Husband, plus The Whistler, and Information Please, so don't touch that dial. I'm Steve Darnall, and you're listening to Radio's Golden Age.
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4: This is a Fox News Alert. New U.S. strikes on Iran. I'm Jack Callahan, Fox News. The U.S. military targeting missile launch sites on an island in the Strait of Hormuz. Fox's Jill Nato with details.
5: CENTCOM says Islamic Revolutionary Guard Corps forces were observed preparing to launch rockets with sea mines into the Strait of Hormuz. The U.S. military also says they had just completed clearing mines out of the strait last week. So new American strikes took out two Iranian launchers before those mines could get into the water. Iran's Revolutionary Guard says several soldiers and citizens were killed and injured in the attack. The fighting comes just days after the Trump administration said it's increasing economic pressure to try to end its war with Iran rather than military action. Jill Nato, Fox News.
4: And Fox News has learned U.S. forces in Jordan are being fired upon in retaliation, although CENTCOM says most of those missiles have been intercepted. Nepal recovering after deadly flooding swept through the region last week. Fox's Stephanie Bennett reports.
6: Nepal's tourism board provided an update saying 289 missing foreign nationals have been rescued, including two Americans. But the situation is growing more dire by the day. Heavy rains swelled rivers and lakes upstream. Those rising water levels forced crews to completely stop rescue operations at times. Trying to get teams and supplies into the area is also extremely challenging. Flood warnings were sent to residents' phones telling them to get to higher ground. Crews focused on rescuing hundreds of people, possibly trapped inside tunnels at a hydropower project in Nepal.
4: At least 800 people are dead, more than 3,000 missing. President Trump escalating his trade war with Canada, posting on social media Canadian companies wanting to do business with the U.S. need to move here to avoid newly imposed U.S. tariffs. Americans listening to Fox News.
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